0: Primary Street Church of Christ in Cleburne, Texas, and I've written a few books, and I'm happy to be doing some work here at GBN this week.
1: Glad to have you. Glad to have you. Don?
2: I'm Don Walker. I'm with the Memphis School of Preaching at this time. Going to be moving to Austin, Texas, and work with the Southwest School of Bible Studies here shortly, and certainly enjoy the time I've had here with GBN.
1: Well, we appreciate both of you guys taking time to be a part of our program tonight, and Don, I know that you've been on a number of our programs. We've appreciated so much your biblical knowledge and wisdom, and we hate to see you go.
2: Thank you.
1: And I can see that you're ready for Texas. You've already let the beard start growing, and so we're ready to change gears and move on.
2: Well, you know how cold it is in Texas in July.
1: Oh, absolutely. Absolutely. We're going to be talking tonight, as we said a moment ago, about the book of Ephesians. And when I look at the book of Ephesians, I think about how in chapters 1 through 3, Paul accentuates the redemptive plan of God in Christ, the reconciliation that we have in the church of Christ. And then in chapters 4 through 6, he emphasizes the relationship that we have with Christ and the responsibilities that we have. And so I guess as we begin our program, Don, how would you sum up the book of Ephesians, maybe in a sentence or two?
2: I believe the book of Ephesians is all about the identity of the New Testament church. Like you say, chapters 1 through 3, that is what God sees when he looks down and looks at the church.
1: Okay.
2: You look at chapters 4, 5, and 6, and that's what the world ought to see when they look at the church.
1: That's right.
2: Someone that's different, that's distinct, and we have it defined. That New Testament church, of which there is only one, very unique, very distinct, and Ephesians outlines for us, this is how you ought to display yourself.
1: I think so, and you know, you hit on something there when you said that the church and the people who make up the church are to be distinctive. Kevin, do you think that it's possible in the 21st century that maybe we've lost our saltiness? We're not as distinctive as we ought to be?
0: I certainly think that is part of the problem, that we tend to think of ourselves as trying to fit in with the world far more instead of being the lights that we ought to be, and that the nature of the church itself is designed to shine out, and when we get to and think about Ephesians 3, is to show God's plan and make it clear to the rest
1: That's
0: of
1: right.
0: the world. So we've stepped back from that, and we need to get back to that.
1: I think so. Yeah, you know, in Ephesians chapter 5, Paul said, you were once darkness, but now you're light in the Lord.
0: Right.
1: Walk as children of light. And so there is this distinctiveness that ought to characterize every New Testament Christian. And so if we want the world to see the church as it ought to be, then we have to live like we ought to.
2: Exactly.
1: In Ephesians chapter 1, verse 4, the Bible says that we were chosen in Him before the foundation of the world. Does this mean that God pre-selected certain people for salvation? One of our questions tonight. Kevin, how would you answer that? Because I know that there are a lot of people that have the idea that God has pre-selected certain people to be saved and lost, and that is really a big doctrine that floats in the religious world in many, many places.
0: It certainly is, and the key to answering it is understanding the importance of the two words in Him. Is that the selection and the importance of that word has to do with the quality. He's looking for a particular quality, and the placement of the quality is found in Him, that is, in a relationship with Christ. So He simply selects everyone that places themselves in a relationship with Christ. That was predetermined, that was always part of the plan, and that's never going to change. But that's not done on an individual basis, but on the quality of character and our submission to His will.
1: That's right. Don, one of the things that strikes me in the book of Ephesians, the phrase in Christ or its equivalent is found some 35 times throughout the book. A lot of people miss the importance of being in Christ.
2: Exactly.
1: What does the Bible have to say about the importance, the essentiality of being in Christ and the blessings that we enjoy in that relationship?
2: Well, Paul in Ephesians chapter 1, 3 tells us all spiritual blessings are found in Christ Jesus. Romans 8, 1, there's no condemnation to them that are in the Lord. Salvation is in Christ Jesus, 1 Timothy chapter 2 and verse 10. Eternal life is in Christ Jesus, 1 John 5 and verse 11. Blessed are the dead that die in the Lord, Revelation 14 and verse 13. You go through the book of Ephesians, and in my Bible, I have it highlighted just every time it speaks of that location of being in Christ. You have the heavenly blessings, verse 3. We're chosen in Him, verse 4. We are accepted in the Beloved, verse 6. In whom we have redemption, verse 7. And just, it's an inventory things that only those in Christ possess.
1: It strikes me when I read the book of Ephesians, and as you guys said a moment ago, this book really accentuates Christ and His church. It really exalts the church of Christ. Yeah. There are a lot of people in the world today that, for whatever reason, they have the idea that they can have a relationship with Jesus separate and apart from His church. But doesn't the book of Ephesians teach the exact opposite?
0: Well, certainly does. I mean, when you look at Ephesians chapter 5 and talk about the fact that He's the Savior of the body, verse 25, then if you're not in the body, which He already identified as being the church in Ephesians chapter 1, 22 and 23, then you're not in that saved group, then you can't be saved. It's pretty that clear.
1: Okay.
2: In Ephesians 3:21, and I believe that could very well be the key verse, it speaks of Jehovah, unto Him, God, be the glory. Now, if a man does not glorify God, he's like a vine that is not producing fruit. It's cut off and cast out. A branch, rather, is cast out and burned.
1: Sure.
2: Unto Him be glory, where?
1: In the church.
2: Yes. How? By Christ Jesus throughout all ages, world without end. Amen. If you are not a member of the church of Christ, the church that we read of in the New Testament, then you are out of position to glorify God.
1: You know, when you look at the book of Ephesians, and I appreciate so much what you guys have said thus far, it really packs a great punch. Yes. And there is so much information cataloged or contained in the six chapters of this book. And maybe for those who are watching our program tonight, again, we talk about being in Christ and being in the church. How then would somebody become a member of the church that you read about in the book of Ephesians?
2: Well, the simplicity of God's plan is very inviting and very clear. We have to be associated with Christ. Now, the Bible tells me that that begins with my turning to the Word of God and allowing His Word to produce faith in my life, Romans 10 and verse 17. That faith is in Christ Jesus. Except you believe that I am He, you'll all die in your sins, and where I am, you cannot come, John 8, verse 24. But we're going to also have to change our direction, change our mindset.
1: That's right.
2: And so repentance, that change of mind that will bring about a change of course or a change of action is essential.
1: Okay.
2: As we see Acts chapter 17, 30 and 31. Then we need to be willing to confess Jesus. With the mouth, confession is made unto salvation, Romans 10, 10. And you can read your Bibles until your eyeballs fall out. And you will not find another way to enter into Christ except to be baptized into Christ Jesus.
1: In Ephesians 1:7, Paul said, in Him or in whom, and of course, the person he's talking about there would be Jesus, but the place of salvation is in Christ. He said, in Him we have redemption and the purchase price of our redemption, the blood of Christ. He said, through His blood, the forgiveness of sins, according to the riches of His grace. And we're going to talk about grace in just a moment. But why do you think what the Bible teaches about how to become a Christian is so misunderstood in the religious world?
0: Because people want what's easy, because Satan is active, because error will always be a simpler thing, an easier thing in that way to do than truth. And people are wanting something, they want the way out so that they don't have responsibility, and that's part of the problem. God calls us to higher things, and people are willing to accept the easy way and whatever people kind of throw their way. And when they look at it and you see in whom we have redemption, they want God to do all the work. And they don't want to have to really participate and realize that the relationship, and any relationship we know, takes work on both parts. God in His covenant reaches out and we need to reach back. And we need to accept that. You know, Galatians chapter 3, verse 27 says clearly that we're baptized into that relationship in Christ. And therefore, if we once again want to have that relationship in Christ, we need to do what He says to get there and not act like that, some asking too much of us.
1: Yeah, absolutely. I appreciate that very, very much. I've got another question tonight. What does it mean to be sealed with the Holy Spirit in Ephesians chapter 1, verses 13 and 14, where the Apostle Paul in verse 13, he said, in Him you also trusted after that you heard the word of truth, the gospel of your salvation, in whom also, he said, having believed, you were sealed with the Holy Spirit of promise. Don, how would you respond to that question?
2: Well, verse 14 goes on to say, which is the earnest of our inheritance until the redemption of the purchased possession. An earnest is a down payment. Earnest money for a house, we're familiar with that language. And so God has promised us that if we will fulfill what he outlines for us to do, and it's not, again, it's not difficult, but if we will do that, then he has promises for us, and he's willing to take the action necessary to show that promise is there. And so the Holy Spirit is provided as that earnest. Now, biblically, I believe all of us would agree that the Holy Spirit indwells Christians. I believe that we have to believe that. We have to be united on that. There are some different thoughts concerning how he does, and in that, practically, that's of lesser significance. But the fact that the Holy Spirit has been provided is an indication of God's seriousness about, I'm willing to save you. And I'm willing to have a relationship with my creation, a relationship he intended from the very beginning when he created man.
1: Well, and don't you think that, you know, God knows, 2 Timothy chapter 2, Paul said, nevertheless, the solid foundation, firm foundation of God stands, having this seal, the Lord knows those who are his. God knows who his people are.
0: I think also the context, I do have a little bit different take on this than Don, but if you go back to verse 12, and he is pointing out at the very end of that, that we are to be under the point of being a commendation of his glory. Now, I'm reading that from really the Greek. But in the nature of what the sealing is and the earnest, there is some question about whether or not it's referring directly to the Holy Spirit or to the gospel. The point is actually the same. And when you get down to verse 14, he uses that same phrase, under the commendation of his glory, the praise of his glory. And I think this anticipates something later in the book that's important for what the church is all about. He had talked about how to the us in verse 12, the Jews, and that these things have been provided, and therefore we were able to become God's people as Jews in the church. And now, through the same means, what he's provided, the Holy Spirit providing the gospel message, when we respond to it, we get the same result, Gentiles, we all do, the same as the Jews, there's no difference. And so the sealing has to do with he provided all the things that were necessary to say, you know if you are saved or not, you know if you're in the church or not, it's not a mystery, it's not something that's just a feeling, it's whether or not you're willing to do what God said to be in his people, and he'll accept you, Jew or Gentile, and that's part of this.
1: Well, if you look at the animosity that existed between the Jews, the Gentiles, the Samaritans, and the fact that in Ephesians 2:16, Paul said that Christ reconciled both Jew and Gentile in the one body. And so it's in that body that Paul would later say there's neither Jew nor Greek, bond nor free, male nor female, we're all one in Christ. And so, you know, as a child of God, the Lord knows his own people, and we are his own. 1 Corinthians chapter 6, Paul said, therefore, we're to glorify God in our body and in our spirit. So appreciate those answers, guys. Let's look at another question. How is a church the fullness of him who fills all in all based on chapter 1, verse 23? Kevin, how would you answer that question?
0: Well, I think we need to separate out, first of all, and recognize the nature of it's really the fullness. The one who fills all in all is Christ. We're the fullness, and if we recognize that what that means is we're the culmination, really the purpose of as he came to fill up his purpose. When he died on the cross, he did that to create his body, the church, Matthew chapter 16 and verse 18, and he fulfilled everything that he intended to do when he left and left the Holy Spirit and sent the Holy Spirit to be able to make this message possible so that God's will and his redemption plan comes together because the church exists, the church is doing God's will, fulfilling what the gospel says and submitting unto Christ who is the head.
1: That's right. And maybe by way of just backing up for a moment, back in chapter 1, verses 3 and following, Paul talks about this great plan of redemption conceived in the mind of God. This plan that was conceived in the mind of God took place prior to the foundation of the world. John talks about the lamb slain before the foundation of the world. And so when you think about God's plan and how it includes not just Christ, but the church, and sometimes people say, well, the church was a part of God's plan, but really the church is God's plan, isn't it? Mm-hmm. And so this whole redemptive plan revolves around the work of Christ. And don't you think in some way the book of Ephesians reaches back to the book of Genesis chapter 3, the fall of man, the promised seed that was given in verse 15 of chapter 3. And then you have the calling of Abraham in chapter 12 and the fact that in Abraham's seed all nations of the earth would be blessed. Well, where would that where would those blessings ultimately culminate? In Christ and in the church.
0: Well, as a matter of fact, I think that's really the point. If you connect verse 3 that talks about the spiritual blessings and what we just left, then if you go back to verse 13, when it talks about who we're sealed with the Holy Spirit of promise, the promise there is, especially in that context talking to the Gentiles, that you're part of this promise God made way back there too. In thy seed all nations of the earth shall be blessed. So that combination of it was spiritual blessings we're looking for, and the Gentiles also have access to it, and it all comes together in one people, and that's not a race of people, it's a spiritual people.
1: That's right. Don, I know in the book of Ephesians, one of the things that Paul discusses in a very important way is this redemptive plan. The catalyst behind that was the love of God, His rich mercy. But in chapter 2, verse 1, Paul makes an interesting statement to these people. He said, "And you He made alive who were dead in trespasses and sins." We live in a day and time when a lot of folks dismiss the whole concept of sin. And they look at it as archaic, old-fashioned, you know, something that preachers have bantered about for years, and really we've downplayed it to the point where people no longer see sin as sin. Right. And so when you look at what Paul is saying here, isn't he in effect saying that, look, sin separates us from God?
0: Absolutely.
1: And ultimately sin will, the consequences are grave, because we'll lose our soul forever.
0: Right.
1: So how do you get people in the world who think like the world, act like the world, how do you get them to see that the world, sin, leads to spiritual death, spiritual separation from God?
2: Well, I think the beginning would be what we learn in chapters 4, 5, and 6. You and I are a light. We have to show that life that is expected. And when you go through those chapters, it's a very practical section, and it goes diametrically opposed to what the world values, what the world sees as important, as what the world exalts. And so if we will first be what we ought to be, then that will bring volume to what we say when we do. But I think you're right. The whole key is we've minimized sin to the point that it's no big deal. And what Paul is letting us know is he's in the middle of a context here. Mm-hmm. And the topic that he introduced was introduced in verse 19, really earlier. He said, "I'm praying for you," and three things he mentioned. And one of the things he mentioned was the power of God.
1: Uh-huh.
2: In verse 19, he uses four different Greek words that emphasize that idea of power. Mm-hmm. But language is not going to be enough to talk about an omnipotent God. So he then starts giving examples. He showed this power. He wrought this power in Christ Jesus when he raised him from the dead, when he caused him to ascend to sit at his own right hand, when he put all principality and power under him. And he's still in that context of power. It took this kind of power to deal with man's problem.
1: That's right.
2: Man's problem is sin.
1: That's
2: and
1: right.
2: So you hath he made alive who are dead in trespasses and sins. We got to understand the magnitude of that statement
1: right.
2: as we look at it in context. Just like raising a man from the dead, that's the kind of power it takes to deal with the sin problem, and God has done that for
1: us.
2: Well,
1: that's exactly right. We are raised to walk in newness of life. In Ephesians chapter 2, I think in continuation of what you said, in verse 2, Paul said, "In which you also once walked according to the course of this world, according to the prince of the power of the air, the spirit who now works in the sons of disobedience." And then he said, "among whom also we all once conducted ourselves," talking about both Jews and Gentiles. But he said, "we conducted ourselves in the lust of the flesh, fulfilling the desires of the flesh and of the mind, and were by nature children of wrath just as others." Now, there are a lot of folks in the religious world that have the idea that we are born sinners. And sometimes they will latch onto this verse where Paul talks about we do those things by nature. What in terms of the original, what's Paul here saying about individuals who engage in behavior and they do it by nature?
0: Well, the word they're talking about there is phusis, and it is a broad word that the emphasis actually is on the natural course of practice. And so you prove by the nature of how you're living that this is you're living in order to be lost. That's what it talks about, children of wrath. It's not that you're destined to it. It's that the nature of the practice is that's how you live. You involve yourself in sin, and therefore you inherit sin's price and its cost, which is your eternal destruction if you don't do something about it.
1: Sure, and don't you think that over the course of time, somebody could engage in a life of sin, in a lifestyle that becomes, as we would say, a habit. That's right. It's a way of life.
2: Mm-hmm. Second nature.
1: Absolutely, absolutely. Now,
2: in verse 1, Mike, in the original language, there's a possessive concept or quality to the term trespass. You're dead in your trespasses and sins, not Adam's.
1: Right.
2: Not someone that you inherited, but the sins you committed.
1: That's right.
2: And when you look at the very definition of sin, it's a transgression of the law. 1 John 3 and verse 4 is something that must be committed. And you become skilled at it. So much so it becomes second nature. That when you get in a bind, you don't even have to think about it anymore. You lie about it.
1: Why, sure. And
2: your response has been fashioned because of your lifestyle.
1: Yeah, I think a commentary on what you're saying is found in chapter 4, verse 17, where Paul said this, I say therefore in testifying the Lord that you should no longer walk as the rest of the Gentiles walk in the vanity, futility of their mind, having their understanding darkened, being alienated from the life of God because of the ignorance that is in them, because of the hardening of their heart. It's a way of life.
2: That's right. And it's all in the mind. It's where the battle begins.
1: Absolutely.
2: And it's where it's won in the mind.
3: That's correct.
1: So true. Guys, we're up against a break right now. We're going to take a quick break. We'll be right back in just a moment.

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1: Glad to have you back. We're talking about the book of Ephesians, and we're here today with Don Walker and Kevin Rhodes, and we're so glad to have you and appreciate so much the opportunity to be with you guys as we continue our discussion tonight. In verses 4 through 9, Paul accentuates the grace of God, and I don't think any of us would negate God's grace. One of the questions that we have tonight, if grace is not of works, then how can you say that baptism is essential for salvation? I know that you, like I, hear lots of folks talking about the grace of God and what God has done for us, and I would in no way minimize that. But typically people will say, well, baptism is a work, and you can't work your way to heaven, therefore you don't need to be baptized to go to heaven. So how do you somehow deal with that in its context?
2: Well, in Ephesians 2 and the whole of verses 4 through 8 emphasize the mercy of God, the love of God, the grace of God in dealing with our deadness and sin. But the key as you go through it is actually that part in verse 8 when it emphasizes it's not out of you. And because the Ephesians were having trouble about trying, in a sense, with everything they had now to take credit for it, he says, no, it's what God made possible. And when you realize that that's the key, that he's simply talking about what's the origin and the nature of the word when it says not out of works, and that's important. That is, it didn't come from us doing something and therefore there's now a redemptive plan, but the redemptive plan originated with God, and God's redemptive plan includes us doing works. And that's an important distinction that is laid out here in Ephesians 2, but people often miss.
1: That's right. And you know, I think, and maybe in concert with what you're saying, don't you think it's safe to say that wherever God's grace goes, there is always instruction behind it or teaching behind it? Yes. Titus chapter 2, yes. The grace of God has appeared, bringing salvation to every man, teaching, instructing us. What about, by way of parallel, what about Genesis chapter 6? The Bible talks about Noah finding grace in the eyes of God. What did Noah have to do in order to appropriate that grace? Did he have to do anything, Don?
3: Well, certainly he did. He found grace in the eyes of the Lord, Genesis 6:8, but Hebrews 11:7 said that he built the ark to the saving of his family. And so there's always activity which is going to be a display of our faith to what God has revealed to us. Now, if we try to change that, and man did that in the Old Testament, and men try to do it in the New Testament today, making it a work-based salvation. It's not a work-based salvation. The Old Testament wasn't. The New Testament is not. It's a grace-based salvation, right. But it's not an activity-less approach to salvation. It's always interested me that when I look at what must be done, I'm the one

0: You know, in light of what you just said, maybe we need to go back to Colossians 2 for just a minute and camp out for a minute. Because you mentioned God cutting away the sins. And mm-hmm. Paul here talks about the circumcision that is performed when a person obeys the gospel. Now, circumcision under the old covenant, and really going back to Abraham, involved the physical cutting away of skin. The circumcision that Paul is describing is a spiritual cutting away of sin. And as you said a moment ago, God's the one that's performing the operation. So how is it that I hear people on television, on the radio, negating the essentiality of New Testament baptism and saying that it's all grace, it's all faith, you don't have to do anything? There has to be some missing link here in the minds of a lot of folks.
1: First question I would ask is, how can it be all grace but then turn around and be all faith? when you add that all there, you need to understand the power of that word. All spiritual blessings, we know what that means. There's none outside of. Mm-hmm. If I'm saying it's all grace, then there's no room for faith. Okay. If I'm saying all faith, there's no room for grace. Sure. But there's no one thing that has been set forth on God's part, or our part for that matter, that all of salvation is summed up in that one thing. There are a number of things. God's part, our part. God's part was the work and the power, and ours is the obedience and the submission to His will.
2: Why, sure. In Romans chapter 6, verses 3 and 4, an important parallel is provided between Christ's death, is crucifixion, death, and then resurrection, and baptism. And when we recognize that what Jesus had to do, and we see that in Matthew chapter 26 when He's really struggling in the garden, but He had to submit to the will of God, which He said, not my will, but thy will be done. He accepted what He had to do. He submitted to it. He then died and accepted the death. But it was God who raised Him and did that work to raise Him out of the dead. But the submission had to come first. Sure. And so He makes that parallel. And so when you look at, if we're following Jesus, then we submit to what God wants us to do. We have to die to our sins. That's done at baptism. And then God does the work of making us a new person, which is what the forgiveness is all about.
0: That's right. Well, I think well said by both of you gentlemen tonight. In light of Ephesians chapter 2, verses 8 and 9, a lot of folks in the world today, they have been taught in order to appropriate God's grace, all they need to do is ask Jesus into their heart and then recite what they typically call the sinner's prayer. And so, in all fairness, guys, does the Bible teach that? Is there any record of that in the book of Acts?
1: Not at all. And why would that not be determined as a work if it were the case that we had to
0: recite that prayer.
1: Recite that prayer. Why would that not be a work?
2: It's the difference, in a sense, what Don already mentioned, because baptism is doing the activity God has requested, obedience. Whereas if you were to pray the sinner prayer, that's something God didn't ask for. That's a work of man. That's a work of unrighteousness. It's exactly opposite what they would maintain.
0: Great points, guys. Great points. We have a viewer that just commented a moment ago, one cannot dismiss passages such as Mark 16:16 or Acts 2:38. The viewer, her name is Susan, and we appreciate what Susan had to say. And I think you're exactly right. There's no way we can dismiss those passages. And I guess maybe a question that ought to be asked by a lot of folks is this. Why would you dismiss what Jesus said? He has all authority, Matthew 28:18. Why would you dismiss what the inspired Apostle Peter said? He was given the keys to the kingdom of heaven. Don't you think on Pentecost Day, if there were some other way other than repentance and baptism, that Peter would have announced that? I mean, doesn't that seem fair?
1: You know, it's interesting. I was given an email that a sister from Forest Hill received from some of her coworkers. This very question was asked, and in her reasoning, talking about the one who sent the email, in her reasoning, she said that we go to passages like Acts 2:38, Mark 16:16, and we take those out, but she makes a point, which is a valid point, but she misapplies it. She says you can't just take one verse out of the context and draw conclusions from it, which I would agree with.
0: Absolutely.
1: And then she turns around, and this is what she said. This is how she answered that. We go to Ephesians chapter 2, verses 4 through 10, 4 through 9, and we learn that salvation is by grace only, and that baptism is therefore work. Therefore, Peter couldn't.

0: not have meant that baptism was essential for salvation. Jesus could not have meant that baptism was essential for salvation because it contradicted their thought on Ephesians 2:8. The problem is the Bible uses words and at times it defines those terms differently. There are at least four different ways that the word faith is used in the Bible. You have the faith that we think of, our belief. You have miraculous faith, 1 Corinthians chapter 12. Mm-hmm. You have faith that's spoken of as the conscience, Romans chapter 14. That which is not done by faith is sin. He's talking about the conscience of man. And then you have the faith, right, which is the gospel of Jesus Christ. Right. If I go to a passage and I apply one of the wrong definitions, then I'm not going to have a proper view of that passage. Works is the same way. Verse 8 says it's not of works, not of yourself. Verse 9, not of works. Verse 10 says we're created in Christ Jesus to walk in good works.
1: Good works.
0: Now, does he mean the same thing by works there? James said we're justified by works, James chapter 2. They cannot be defining works the same way. And just because it might fit a pet doctrine of mine, I don't have that right to redefine terms. I had to let the writers define the terms by the context.
1: And I think what you guys said about context, there's a lot to be said for looking at Scripture in its context and even looking at remote context. Mm-hmm. Any interpretation that would contradict another passage of Scripture can't be a correct interpretation. You know, Paul said, be not unwise, but understand what the will of the Lord is. Mm-hmm. It takes time, effort, and energy to understand what God has said. Now, can we understand it? Yes, we can. But we have to look at the context. And you look at Acts chapter 2. Susan mentioned just a moment ago, Mark 16:16, Acts 2:38. On Pentecost Day, did those people believe in the Lord Jesus Christ? He didn't have to tell them to believe, repent, and be baptized. They already believed. They knew who Jesus was.
0: They showed that faith when they asked, what must we do?
1: That's exactly right. That's exactly right.
2: Mm-hmm. I think part of the problem, though, is people, everyone wants to have his own definition of context, too. Context is always whatever I want it to mean, and that is an unclear and improper definition of context. Context is what comes with the text, but it also, in a practical way, means everything that causes things to fit together properly. And you mentioned about the problem of contradiction. There are a lot of people that they pick a puzzle piece up and they're going to try to force it into a place because they're tired of holding on to that puzzle piece. It doesn't fit. It's not going to make the picture look any better, but they're tired of working the puzzle. And that's a lot of times how people treat Bible study. Sure. They're not willing to work toward the right answers and truth, but they want to try to force what they've already decided. And that gets us into trouble every time.
1: So what about, and I know we've got another question we need to take, but what about John chapter 3? People look at John 3:16 and they accentuate believing in the Lord for eternal life. But in that context, Jesus talked about the new birth.
0: Yes, right.
1: And so again, it's looking at context. One of the questions that we have tonight, based on Ephesians chapter 3, verse 10, how can the wisdom of God be made known by the church? How do you respond to that, Don?
0: I go back. I like to put myself in the position of an angel at creation. And I hear God going through creation. It's good, it's good, it's good. He creates man, it's very good. Man has fellowship with God, and God has laid forth his plan for man, his law for man. Then we come to chapter 3, and man transgresses God's law. Man deserves to be destroyed. And as an angel, I know the holiness of God. And yet, instead of hearing, I'm going to cast you out, we hear hope. And so as we go through the Bible, we see little pieces given here and there in prophecy and shadow and type. And as we come forward to the New Testament, I'm still that angel. How's he going to do it? How's he going to make this known? How's he going to have this relationship that he says he's going to have with man? Then I see his son die on the cross and pay the price. Then I see that he is going to provide an avenue by which man can benefit from that action of his son. And God is able in his wisdom, his multicolored, his variegated, his manifold wisdom, he is able to take man, not contradicting himself, not contradicting his law, not contradicting man for that matter, cleanse him and bring him into that covenant relationship. And you can almost see the light go off as the angel looks upon the church, what was done to bring it into existence, sure, the price that was paid, and to see exactly how God, in His wisdom, anticipated everything man would do wrong and still be able to bring about His plan. And that's how the church, it displays the manifold wisdom of God.
1: God was a visionary. Mm-hmm. He was a planner.
0: Yes. Exactly.
1: And He executed His plan to perfection. Now, in light of that, I know that there are some people, they look at the church and they say, well, when Jesus came to earth, He failed as the King of the Jews, and so the Jews rejected Him, and He was unable to establish the kingdom, and so God parenthetically set up the church age. Well, I think there's a misunderstanding of the terms church and kingdom, but if I read Ephesians chapter 3, verses 9 through 11 correctly, isn't Paul saying the church is a part of God's eternal plan?
2: It's always been part of the plan. That's why He was
3: God's
2: a lamb.
3: Right.
2: He was the lamb slain before the foundation of the world. That was always God's plan for Him to die. It was always God's plan for Him to provide redemption. It was always God's plan to produce the church through what He did. And I loved the terminology when Don said avenue, because the nature of the word, and some people act like it's in this, that, well, our job is to kind of talk about in the church what God has done. It's the church itself that's the avenue by which what God has done is put on display. It's the beauty of what He's created Himself in what we can be. Now, when we get to chapters 4 through 6, the better that we execute chapters 4 through 6, the better God's plan is seen by people, and that distinctiveness that we talked about at the beginning, the more that comes out and the more glory there is to God.
1: And, you know, I think in many ways we have failed to be distinctive people in the world in which we live. And as a result of that, people's view of the church has been diminished. And so if you look, as you said a moment ago, through chapters 4 through 6, great emphasis is on the life of a child of God, how we're living and how we are perceived by our speech, our actions, our family life, everything. It takes into account everything. Mm-hmm. We've got a question that's come in via Facebook. Leo Lee asked this question: couldn't the steps of salvation be considered works because it's an active process to becoming a child of God?
0: Yes. I would agree wholeheartedly. It's works in that it's activity, but it's works that are prescribed by God. And it's works that man could not determine for himself. He could not figure it out himself,
2: right,
0: nor could he bring the power that was necessary for this activity on our part to bring about the desired result.
1: I guess as long as I can remember, I've heard preachers say that there are things that God has done and there are things that man must do. Mm-hmm. And I don't see that that's a contradiction of what the Bible teaches.
2: I think it's a problem that in the religious culture that we're so familiar with, that we grew up in, and that dominates, that the idea of a work associated with religion has been given a negative connotation every time. Mm-hmm. And when you realize that the word that is translated work could as easily be translated activity or action, it would automatically change the way you look at it, because there's no one out there that doesn't think you just kind of sit around. They all, for some reason, say they may have no salvation reason, but they want you doing something. The difference is that you accept when God says to do it, why to do it, and what comes from it, that it all comes from God. If you're not accepting it coming from God, then you are denying the very process and the plan that He's described in the book of Ephesians, because you're trying to do it on your own, and that's doing it wrong.
1: So true. You spawned a thought in John chapter 6 in verse 28. You recall they asked Jesus, what shall we do that we may work the works of God? And of course, Jesus said, this is the work of God, that you believe on Him whom He sent. We're going to take another break right now, and we'll be right back in just a moment. Hope you'll stay tuned.

0: This is your time in history. This is your time. Now we've got to stand. We've got to stand. We've got to stand. We've got to look the devil in his own ugly eye. We've got to let him know we're not going another further. What the Lord is saying is, you're the light of the world. It's you. It's you. And what we got to do is be happy about being children of God. This is our time in history to do what God wants us to do.
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2: Good to have you back with us tonight as we study the book of Ephesians. One of the things that I did want to mention before we move on to the more practical side of chapters 4 through 6 of the book, there are a lot of folks in the religious world that have the idea that it's impossible to understand Scripture without some type of help. And in other words, we need some clergyman to teach us the revealed will of God. Is that a biblical approach?
3: No. I think one of the simplest things would be to look at the distinction that's made by Jeremiah in chapter 31, anticipating the church, that's quoted in Hebrews chapter 8, and the nature of that they're going to be taught. It is on the basis of individual teaching and therefore individual understanding that they're going to even become Christians and have that relationship. And it's all about our responding to what God says. Faith comes by hearing, and hearing by the word of God. And it does say before that, how are they going to hear without a preacher? But sometimes we kind of insert man between someone else's salvation and their God, and that's just unfair and certainly not scriptural.
2: Well, absolutely. You know, in Ephesians chapter 3, when Paul talks about the revelation that he had received from God, he said he took that revelation, wrote it down in a few words. He said, whereby when you read, you may understand my knowledge in the mystery of Christ. A lot of folks don't understand the will of God because they don't take time to study and rightly divide the word.
4: You know, it's an illogical position to hold that we can't understand Scripture. Does God love us? Yes. Does He want us to be saved? Yes. Does He have the ability? Did He create us? He created us. Does He have the ability to communicate with us? If all of that is true, then why would we assume that He would provide a means of making that salvation known in a way that we couldn't understand? It just doesn't make sense.
2: I think so. And I want to go back to something Kevin said earlier. And I think that one of the problems we have religiously speaking in the world today, many people are looking at Scripture through prejudicial lens. They're already biased. And we've got a question that's just come in via Facebook. Rick Raines makes this statement or asks this question. We see a lot of people quoting Acts 2:38 and even Ephesians. How can they deny the Scriptures in Romans 6 and Acts 22:16? I know that in times past when I have taught on becoming a New Testament Christian, what God's plan is, I've looked at Mark 16:16, he that believeth and is baptized shall be saved. And I said, I remember when I was in grade school, first grade, and I remember the little reader books that we began with. And they were so simple. At that time, maybe not so simple, but little simplistic statements like see, spot, run. Now, if you can understand that, you can understand Mark 16:16. It's not that difficult. So maybe in light of what Rick asked, how is it that people deny plain, forthright passages of Scripture?
3: I think it demonstrates the importance of attitude as you approach any passage of what you're going to read and how you're going to interpret. That attitude before you ever get there toward God's Word is going to be a major factor in how you see what's already written. You see, God's always communicating using words. And therefore, the whole idea is you went back to the idea that you need somebody else. Well, that makes even the use of Scripture and the inspiration of the Bible ridiculous, as Don was pointing out, that he would bother to do this if you can't understand it when you read it. And so the attitude going in is the problem. People need to open up and be honest with themselves and be honest with the Word, and then we can have an honest discussion.
5: Well, that's right.
4: Absolutely. In Luke chapter 8, we have the parable of the sower, and it all centers on the minds of men, the hearts of men. And he concludes the explanation of that parable in Luke 8:18. Take heed, therefore, how you hear. You have to have the right attitude.
2: Well, he talks about having an honest and good heart.
4: That's right.
2: And so we have to have really a receptive heart. The Bereans,
3: yes,
2: they were receptive to the Word of God, and they had an open Bible. And so as a result of that, if you give me somebody that has an open mind, an open Bible, I can teach them the truth.
4: But, well, that was part of the nobility.
3: Yes.
4: They received the Word with honorary readiness of mind, and they searched the Scriptures daily.
2: That's right.
4: You have that combination, you're going to have someone that's going to want to do the will of the Lord.
3: Right. I'd like to just one short thing go further on the actual question and point out the why. A lot of people, how they're taught, they're taught taken to verses. They don't ever go to those verses about baptism. They're taken to a few verses about faith. And they are taught it so strongly that whenever they see faith as they read through the Bible, they really see the word only after it. We're justified by faith only. It's not there in Romans 5, but they see it because the doctrine has been ingrained. And therefore, when they come on across these passages that disagree, they just dismiss them. It's just like what Don was talking about they go to Ephesians 2, and they easily can then dismiss what's said in Acts 2, you know, because this is what I believe. This is my part of Scripture. You don't have a part of Scripture. You either believe the whole of Scripture or you're not really believing Scripture.
2: Excellent point. Excellent point. Got another email from Jay Ulrich, who says, in most places, works is referring to obedience to the Old Testament law, so that we're saved by works, obedience to the Old Testament law, or are we saved by faith in Jesus?
4: Well, first, I would point out that even if it were in most cases, it wouldn't be all cases. And I'm not even sure that it'd be most cases. It does speak of works in the context of representing works of the law. But there are also those contexts that speaks of works in the context of obedience to the will of God. We're not saved by works, Ephesians 2:8. You go to Galatians chapter 3, you go to Romans chapter 4, and you see Paul's talking about the old law does not save you. Works of the old law did not save you. But you go to passages such as Ephesians 2:10, works to walk in good works. You go to James chapter 2, we're justified by works. So again, it's not always talking about obedience to the old law. There are times when it's talking about obedience to Christ.
2: Sure.
3: And there's another point, though, about that, because he's describing the nature of the covenants. The emphasis on works, remember that if you were a Jew, you were born a Jew, and therefore you were taught to do what Jews do, and that is the actions of the law. But as we mentioned earlier in Hebrews chapter 8, in order to become a Christian, you have to first trust, and you get into that system by believing the gospel message, and that is what introduces you as you do what it says. So it's a system of faith. And when you have those contrast, the works of the law, most usually, you find the contrast is the faith. It's the works of the law, or the faith in Christ, which is talking about the system of works and going the old law, or the system of faith, which encompasses everything that has been delivered for us to believe, not just whatever we choose to believe.
2: That's right. That's exactly right. Appreciate those comments, guys. Another question that's come in, does Ephesians chapter 5, verse 4 teach that we should never tell a joke? Good question.
4: Well, you look at the context, and it's very clear that he's talking about that which is unsavory, that which is filthy, that which is lewd, and those things. There should never be a joke told by a Christian of that nature. Not all jokes are like that.
2: And you know what? I think what you just said, really a good point, and both of you guys have mentioned this, but we talk about this distinctiveness that is to characterize our lives. And in Ephesians chapter 5, verse 3, Paul said, fornication, all uncleanness, covetousness, let it not even be named among you as is fitting for saints. And then he goes on to talk about what comes out of our mouths. And so there is a type of behavior that is unbecoming of a child of God.
5: Right.
2: And so don't you think that's what Paul is really accentuating here?
3: It is. It also shows the importance of including every word of Scripture. He didn't say that we shouldn't have anything to do with humor. It was coarse humor.
2: That's right.
3: And so we need to recognize that that word is there for a reason. Otherwise, Don here is in real trouble because he does tell some pretty good jokes.
2: Well, and you know what? There's nothing wrong with humor. There are very pleasant, funny jokes, humorous jokes that are told, and then there are things that are just filthy.
3: That's right.
2: And sadly, sometimes in the church, we have people that use profanity. They say, well, in Ephesians chapter 4, Paul said, let no corrupt communication proceed out of your mouth. And he contrasts the old man outside of Christ, the new man in Christ. Another question come in. How do we expose the unfruitful works of darkness in chapter 5, verse 11, if it is shameful to speak of those things in verse 12? Great question.
3: It is a great question. First of all, to appreciate it in its context, he already mentioned earlier, to kind of bookend it, the shameful things as we just saw. Mm-hmm. And so he's coming down here. He's talking about the idea in the context of how you use terminology and how you treat it. So there are certain actions, and we can think about them, sadly, they're a lot on the news today. You know, when you think about homosexuality and this transgenderism as just a couple of examples, you don't want to have to, you certainly would not put it in the type of language and the filthy use of what some people would. But the point is that you need to put things in the way of it being sin. And exposing it as being sin. You know, you don't have to get up and give a graphic explanation of pornography to preach against pornography. You teach against the sin, you point out the sin, and you expose what that is. But that doesn't mean you have to put in your PowerPoint slide some pornography in order to explain it.
2: That's right.
3: And that's the difference.
2: Let me ask this question, Don, in light of what Kevin just said a moment ago. Is it possible that in this entertainment oriented world in which we live now, and we have so many tools at our disposal to listen. We can listen to things, we can watch things on handheld instruments. Is it possible that we have been so conditioned to what we hear and see in the world that things that ought to move us to anger, so to speak. I think about in Acts chapter 17, when Paul went to the city of Athens, the Bible says his spirit was stirred within him because the whole city was given over to idolatry. And that idea, I think the idea there is that he was burning with exasperated because of what he saw and heard. So Jeremiah talks about people who lack the ability to blush. Are we at that point in time in history today, do you think?
4: I think mankind is, and particularly Americans. We are desensitized to sin. I can remember that being told that it was scandalous. You know the line when I tell you the movie, Gone with the Wind. Mm-hmm. And when Brett said that line, it was a scandal. I mean, it was something that society just couldn't believe that they did that.
2: Somebody can say that.
4: Now you look at where we are now, and there's nothing withheld from the screen, nothing withheld from the eyes of Americans, and we are becoming desensitized. You put with that a lack of knowledge of God's Word and a failure to go and study God's Word as my grandparents and their parents did, then you have the recipe for a society to accept whatever comes down the line
2: as norm. Don't you think that when we abdicate the Word of God in public and private lives, that opens the door to any number of problems? Look at Hosea chapter 4. Mm-hmm. Hosea talked about the people of God. They were bankrupt spiritually. There was no truth, mercy, knowledge of God in the land. And he said, as a result of that, there was swearing and killing and stealing and lying and committing adultery. And he said, they break all restraint.
3: Yeah.
2: Don't you think God's word is intended to be a governor, so to speak, in our lives?
3: It is. I mean, there you mentioned Hosea, my people are destroyed for lack of knowledge. In the context there, he's really pointing that out at their priests, the people that were supposed to be telling the people that. They weren't restrained because no one was telling them any better. And what that ought to tell us is we need more Bible, not less, in our pulpits. We need more commitment, and we need to be able to show people, here's what God says, and it needs to be there in lives. And also, we need to have a greater commitment to accountability in our congregations to that.
2: I think you're exactly right. One other question we've got, how could a husband possibly love his wife as much as Christ loved the church? And I think that's an excellent question, because Paul talks about that in Ephesians chapter 5, verse 25. So here's the question in light of what was just said. Isn't this asking the impossible of us?
4: I believe it's setting a goal for us. And you have a goal that when you set goals, you need to set something that's out there a little bit. You don't want to make it comfortable and easy to reach. Will I ever love my wife as much as Christ loved the church? I don't believe I will.
5: Don't you think that's a divine ideal?
4: Right.
3: It is.
4: And I certainly will try, though. And in trying, I will reach levels that most men will not and will benefit from it.
3: And the wording itself is according as Christ. That is, here's the standard by which we should judge our love for our wives. And therefore, it should be the goal that we're always striving to reach. But it's that standard, not something that's set as if we're going to be judged as complete failures if we don't reach it.
2: You know, we didn't get there tonight, but one of the things that Paul bears out in Ephesians chapters 5 and 6, the husband, the father, is to be the spiritual leader in the home. Why do you think many fathers have abdicated that responsibility just very quickly?
4: It's not easy.
3: Yeah.
4: It's hard, and it takes effort. It takes sacrifice. It takes a mindset that is totally foreign to most people today. It's a me, myself, and I society. And what this needs and what this demands is, I'm going to think of you
2: and
4: first.
2: And don't you think that has contributed to the demise of the home?
3: Oh, sure has. So many different ways. They've stepped out, and the world has stepped
2: in. That's right. Appreciate you guys so much being with us tonight, and thank you for being a part of our program tonight. Hope to see you right back here again next Thursday night. Until then, God bless you.
6: 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Thank you for watching.
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1: It's 66 degrees.

Hello, my name is Griffin Collins, and I have an exciting announcement. We will begin releasing a weekly devotional on Facebook titled Matters That Matter. In these weekly devotionals, we will discuss topics that are important and specific to the Lord's Church today. What does the Bible say about trusting others? Am I required to be faithful as a Christian? I pray that you will follow along with us as we explore matters that matter today. There's a

Just a thought, must a man walk by faith? Well, of course, you and I know the answer is yes. Even the Bible says in 2 Corinthians chapter 5 and verse 7, for we walk by faith, not by sight. So as we've said from time to time here on the program, case closed, we don't need to go any further. But I'd like to go to Hebrews chapter 11. And while most of the people I'm going to be talking about were primarily Old Testament characters, that doesn't mean we can't learn anything from them. Of course, the book of Romans chapter 15 and verse 4 says, whatsoever was written aforetime was written for our learning. And so I know I can learn something from this. And Hebrews 11 is really kind of an incentive in some ways, as far as that your faith, having a good faith, doesn't go without any type of recognition. Now, there are two types of recognition. The type of recognition that is not sought after. A man comes into the church building and sees that it needs to be vacuumed, and he vacuums a church building. But then when people come in, he doesn't proceed to show them the carpet and say, you see how clean that looks? Yeah, well, it was really dirty when I came in, but I vacuumed it, so don't worry. That's not the type of recognition that you and I as Christians should seek, should try to go after. Instead, the man that vacuums the floor says nothing. And if someone comes up to him and says, the floor looks very clean, did somebody vacuum it? At that point, he may be able to say in a very nice, humble way, well, when I got here, I had some time, so I just thought I'd vacuum. Two different types of recognition. One of them, the man was being somewhat of an arrogant attitude, saying, look at what I did, look at the work that I did. And the other way, he just stated matter-of-factly when he was asked, yes, I did vacuum the floor. But he didn't try to make it bigger a bigger deal than it actually was. Hebrews chapter 11, we're going to see some different people that are talked about having good faith, and it carried on years and years down the road when the New Testament was being written. Of course, we don't know for a certainty who wrote the book of Hebrews. Some believe it's Paul, some believe it's other people. It doesn't really matter. If we were needed to be told, we would have been told. But the Hebrews writer says in verse 4, by faith Abel offered to God a more excellent sacrifice than Cain. Well, Abel was killed for that, wasn't he? Yes, by Cain. But the Bible goes on to say, he being dead yet speaks. His faith carried on after death for years. By faith, Enoch, verse 5, was taken away that he did not see death. And he was not found because God had taken him. Without faith, it is impossible to please God. Yet another passage, it says, by faith, Noah, being divinely warned of the things not yet seen, moved with godly fear, prepared an ark for the saving of his household, and by which he condemned the world and became heir of the righteousness, which is according to the faith. By faith, Abraham obeyed when he was called to go out of the place which he would receive as an inheritance, and he went out not knowing where he was going. Talk about the type of faith that Abraham walked by. Didn't even know when God would tell him to stop. By faith, he dwelt in the land of promise as in a foreign country, dwelling in tents with Isaac and Jacob, the heirs with him of the same promise. By faith, Sarah herself received strength to conceive seed, bore a child when she was past the age because she judged him faithful who had promised. Skip down a little bit to verse 13. These all died in faith, not having received the promises, but having seen them afar off, were assured of them, embraced them, and confessed that they were strangers and pilgrims on earth. Does having the right type of faith carry on? Yeah, absolutely. These people, the

people we've talked about, Abraham, Isaac, Jacob, Sarah, Noah, these people, their faith carried on for years after they were dead, talked about, written about, and now it has been decade after decade since they've been dead, and yet their actions still ring true all the way to Hebrews chapter 11. I'm not saying have the type of faith you need so that one day you'll be recognized and that you can have recognition. But these people had the type of faith that stood out so much so that God felt it necessary to remind us in Hebrews about their faith. Do you need to walk by faith? Absolutely. Enoch walking by faith saved his life, did not have to see death. Just a thought. Oh, what?

Hi, I'm David Smith, and this is In a Word. You know, there are numerous examples of the word fool in the Bible. In fact, if you go back to the Old Testament, there's almost entire chapters and books that treat the subject of the fool. In the book of Proverbs alone, it is one of the most constant themes in the book of Proverbs. Even the Psalms often speak of the fool. Classic example, Psalm 14:1, it is the fool that hath said in his heart, there is no God. And so we expect that there is a great treatment of that word in the Old Testament, especially in the Psalms and in the Proverbs. But did you know that the New Testament speaks of fools too? For example, in Galatians 3 and verse 1, Paul writes and says, O foolish Galatians, who hath bewitched you that you should not obey the truth, before whose eyes Jesus Christ hath been evidently set forth, crucified among you? And then about two verses later, Paul says in verse 3 of Galatians 3, are you so foolish? Notice he talks about them being fools, having begun in the Spirit, are you now made perfect by the flesh? Now it's interesting. The word fool and foolish in our text is a compound word. Part of that word is a prefix. It's a negative prefix that talks about the negativity of something or something that is not. The other half of that word is the primary word, and it's the word that literally means mind, intellect, understanding, reason, or thought. And when put together, it means that this is an action or something that is against reason. It's something that is against thought. It's something that's against understanding. It's not logical, whatever it is that's under consideration. Now, put that in the context of the book of Galatians. They are being terrorized by Judaizing teachers. The temptation is for them to leave the law of the Christ, the New Testament, and go back under the law of Moses. In fact, in Galatians 5:4, Paul writes and says, Christ is become of no effect unto you. Whosoever of you are justified by the law, that be the law of Moses there, ye are fallen from grace. And so some of them were going back under the Old Testament system of doing things. And Paul, that's why he can say in verse 3 that to do that is foolish. For them to leave the gospel of Jesus Christ and go back under the law of Moses is indeed foolish. Why? Because it's against reason. It's against what they understood to be the truth. It's not logical, and therefore it is foolish. Now listen, in our modern context, we tend to think that something that's foolish is just being silly. But in the Bible's language, being foolish is to accept something, to believe something that is not reasonable. It's something that would be against or contrary to the Word of God. And to believe something that God does not teach is foolish because it's just that. It's against something that would be logical or reasonable. How about this? In our world, we are saturated with the idea of foolishness. And let me just give you a few examples. In our world, and in every age of time of men upon the earth, it is foolish to seek a subjective standard rather than an objective standard. You know, in Romans 1, there were men, Paul said, who looked out, they assessed all of the evidence, and they understood that God existed, but they didn't want that knowledge because they knew that to accept the knowledge of God meant accountability to God. And so in Romans 1, 18 down through about verse 32, these men just simply took the knowledge of God and X'd it out of their memory. And Paul said that they had their foolish heart darkened as a result of that. It is foolishness to put selfish interests over the will of God, and yet many people do that. You know, in our day, there are a lot of people who claim to be churches, and instead of giving people what they need, the gospel of Jesus Christ, they're giving people what they want. That is foolishness. It's contrary to the Word of God. And finally, let me suggest, it is foolishness to want feelings over facts. And the reason for that is that sin feels good. In Hebrews 11, 24 through about verse 26, we learn that Moses was more willing to suffer affliction with the people of God than to enjoy the pleasures of sin for a season. Anytime you accept feeling over fact is foolishness because it's always going to lead to sin because sin feels good. Listen, we don't want people to be fools. And that doesn't mean that you can't sometimes laugh and enjoy and have a good time and even be silly at some point. But in the Bible, the word foolishness means to go against reason. To be a fool is to do something that is contrary to the Word of God or to accept something contrary to the Word of God. Don't be a fool. Instead, be wise.
Accept the truth, believe it, and obey it. Fool. That's been our word for the day. I'm David Smith, and this is In a Word.

Like all good Southern gentlemen, I am a great and passionate follower of college football. I will never forget the 1993 Sugar Bowl. It was Alabama versus Miami. Miami had the Heisman quarterback, but Alabama had George Teague. And there were some very special plays in that game. Believe it or not, this game did not create the greatest play I have ever seen. It was just before half on September the 10th of 2005. The game was touch and go for Alabama against Southern Miss. Brody Croyle dropped back and threw a 40-yard pass to Tyrone Prothrow on fourth down. Prothrow would have become one of the really greats, and you could see it that day. His commitment, immaculate. He reached both arms around a defender and caught the ball with the defender in between him and the ball, and then held on for the completion. Alabama won that game 30-21. On that day, Tyrone Prothrow demonstrated strength, agility, and the determination of a person that I have never personally witnessed. I have often thought about the hours that he spent in the training room to be able to do such a thing. His desire was incredible. You have to think to yourself that there were times when it would have been easy for him to say, "I don't need to work out today," or "I don't feel like going to practice today." Luke 9:62 says, "No one who puts his hand to the plow and then looks back is fit for the sacrifice of God." Prothrow never did such a thing. He never looked back. Once we accept Christianity, we never look back. We put our hand to the plow, and forward we go. My name is Robbie Owens, and that's my humble

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0: It's 64 degrees.
2: When Charles Schwab was president of Bethlehem Steel, he was a bit overwhelmed with the responsibilities that he had. There was a consultant that he reached out to whose name was Ivy Lee, and he said to him, "If you can help me get more done with my time, I will pay you anything within reason." And so Mr. Lee said, "Take out a piece of paper, and I want you to write on the paper all the things that you have to get done today." And so he sat down at a table, and he spent about 15 or 20 minutes writing down everything that he could think of that he was responsible for accomplishing that day. And then he brought the sheet of paper back to Ivy Lee, and he said, "Well, here it is." And he did not even look at the sheet. He said, "I want you to take this and sit back down and order these in the order of real importance." In other words, the most important thing is number one, the second most important thing, number two. Just go down the list, and they won't be in the right order, of course. It may be 10, 3, 7, 2, 1, 6, but order them in the order of importance. And so he sat down, and he spent about a half hour thinking about the list of about a dozen or 15 things he had to do that day. And then he brought the list back, and he tried to hand the sheet of paper to Mr. Lee, and he said, "No, I don't need to see it. But tomorrow, when you get to work, I want you to begin with number one and do everything that you can do to accomplish number one without doing anything else. When you finish number one, I want you to move to number two and do everything that you can do to accomplish number two without going to number three, and then continue all day. And at the end of the day, you won't have finished everything on your list, but you will be assured that you've gotten done the most important things that you had to do today, and then you can begin the next day." And so he said, "After you've used this for a couple of weeks, if it's helpful to you, then I want you to introduce it to your people in your company. And after a few months, if it has proven to be a worthy idea, then you can send me a check for whatever you think it's worth." Well, about 6 months later, Ivy Lee opened up an envelope for Bethlehem Steel, and in it was a check for $25,000. And that was years ago, when $25,000 was a whole lot of money. Charles Schwab would later say that that was the single most important business information that he ever received, that it helped him for the rest of his life. Now, what it really is about, of course, is prioritizing and assigning value to the events or the activities of the day. Every one of us has a list. It may not be a written list. It may not even be a formal mental list, but there are things that we are expected to accomplish today, some of them out of routine or habit because they're things that we always do and our families expect those things to be done. Other things will relate to our jobs. Most in here, at least the majority in here, are preachers, and so there are things that the congregation expects of us. If not today, then they expect us to accomplish this week, especially Sunday, and so something must be done today in order to do a good job on Sunday or on Wednesday night, and so we must learn to assign a value, a priority to the events. And there are many things that will come into our lives accidentally, providentially, people that will come or opportunities that will show up that we had no idea to put on our list, and then we must make an immediate decision as to whether this is worthy of investing or rearranging my priorities today or my list today. Sometimes things are, and we must immediately say, "Well, my list today is going to be tomorrow's list because this has happened today, and this is an opportunity, or this is someone who really needs my time, and they can't wait." So that's an ongoing process, but the more time that we have to thoughtfully order our list, the better we will do with managing our time. We don't make, at least I don't make as good of decisions in the short term as I make if I've got more time to think, and especially in relation to the other things on the list. All of them are important, all of them are good, but some of them will not happen if I allow something else to take up an hour of time or a segment of my day, and then I will run out of energy or time before I get to that. And you know, we talk about managing time. We don't really manage time. We all have the same amount of time, 24 hours a day, so many minutes, so many seconds, 86,400 seconds a day. And you can't increase that, and you're not going to decrease it. We all have that. It's really about how we manage our energy in relation to our time, because all of us, especially as we age, we only have so much decision-making capability within a day. We only have so much energy. Do you ever have a task maybe in the middle of the afternoon and you say, I just can't tackle that. You know, I just don't have the energy for that. I just don't think I can mentally deal with that, or may even be physically I don't have the energy to deal with it. So we have to assign amounts of time or amounts of energy, if you'd rather look at it that way, especially decision-making energy. And the more decisions we can make ahead of time, the better off we are in relation to time. I read, for instance, that the President of the United States wears the same suit every day. Not the same physical clothing, but the same style. And someone gives him his tie and switches that out. But there's no time, no energy wasted in front of the closet saying, well, did I wear this yesterday or with this? That's already decided. And that's decision making. It's a small decision. But how much time do you spend in your closet before you come? 5 minutes, maybe? 10 minutes? Saying, well, this shirt, I don't think it matches, or does it match, or I've got to go ask my wife or my daughters, is this okay to wear together? But make those decisions ahead of time. Maybe even have them matched ahead of time in your closet so that those decisions don't require any energy in the morning when you can begin to invest it in something better. What we're going to do in this session is talk about priorities. You know verses that relate to that, Matthew 6:33, seek ye first the kingdom of God and His righteousness, and Colossians 3, 1 and 2, set your affections on things above and not on things on the earth. Psalm 10:4, one was criticized because God was not in all his thoughts. So behind all of our thoughts and decisions, there must be this overlying blanket of, I want to do what's best for the kingdom of heaven in my generation and my years allotted. And a part of that kingdom of heaven, of course, will relate to the people in our lives. And what we're going to do is look at seven groups that have a right to some of our time. Now, I cannot tell you the percentages for your personal life. I don't really even know the percentages in my life. Some days it's more one direction than another. But I can say without fear of contradiction that these seven groups have the right to my time and to your time. Now, you will assign your time a little differently depending on your age and your station in life, whether you are married, for instance, or whether you have children at home, for instance, whether you are a full-time church worker or whether you're a member of a congregation. That would really affect how some of this will play out in your own personal lives. But let's just go through these. What we're going to talk about daily, we must evaluate, prioritize, record a plan of action, and then persevere. Those are four key concepts. Evaluate, prioritize, record a plan of action. You might call that your to-do list. And then persevere. Stick with the program as you go through the day. Before I go to the first, let me just throw out a different idea. Similar to the $25,000 idea, some time managers will say use the A, B, C, D approach. A standing for things that must be done today. B, things that should be done today. C, things that must be done but not necessarily today. And D, things I want to do but do not ever have to be done. And so you can take your same list of activities and then give, instead of a 1 to 10 or whatever, an A, B, C, or D to it. And then accomplish the A's first and then move to the B's. And then, if you have time, the C's. And maybe your off day, you can work on your D list if you want to, or take time once in a while when you don't have anything pressing to say, I want to do something that I've always wanted to do but haven't been able to do, or maybe you're in a gospel meeting somewhere and you have a day off, you say, I'm going to do this. I've been wanting to for a long time. It's been on my list. Haven't been able to do it. So that those D items may bring a personal joy, may not necessarily accomplish something that you will circle as a red letter accomplishment in your life, but something that will bring some peace to your mind or some benefit in some other way. All right, number one on the list of seven, obviously, is God. God deserves some of our time. We just mentioned Matthew 6:33. The average person spends 48 minutes a week in spiritual activities. You know, if you only attend the church services and get there a little before and stay after, you're going to spend 34 minutes a day on average in spiritual activities, just with those four services a week and a couple of gospel meetings thrown in during a year. So obviously 48 minutes a week, 7 minutes a day, is not sufficient time for God. But what is sufficient time for God? How do you figure that? Well, I remember a session with Wendell Winkler at Polishing the Pulpit in one of the early years, and he talked about stewardship and how 1 Corinthians 4:2 says that a man that's faithful is a good steward. We know that principle, and we apply it in lessons that we give on managing our finances. And usually we will say something like V.P. Black used to say. In fact, I think he said it in this very pulpit in one of his last lessons, sort of the last lessons he did here, but he didn't live too long after he spoke here. But he said 10% is where givers get in on giving to God. And then he talked about the Old Testament compared to the New Testament and all those lessons that we have preached before. But Brother Winkler said, we talk about giving God 10% of our money, but have you ever thought about giving God 10% of your time? Would it be any different to be a good steward of time? And in some ways, time is more valuable than money. Corporations manage, let's see if I can remember these, their resources, their human resources, IT resources, facility resources, financial resources, and time resources. And of the five, if that's five, only time cannot be manipulated. If you have finances in a corporation and you've got too much, like Google has right now or Apple has had in the past, you can invest it. Or you can buy other companies. If you have too little, then you can borrow money on the hopes or the plans that like Amazon has done. They lost money for years, but now you're catching up. Before long, they will be maybe the most profitable company in America or one of them. So you can borrow money if you need it. Human resources, if you have more work than can be accomplished by your workers, you can hire more. If you have more workers than you have work, then you can lay some off. If you IT resources, you can update and discard old software and equipment. But time is time, and you can only do with it what it allows you to do. So that's managing time in a corporate world. But what about managing it in the spiritual world, in the church? Well, you take that same principle of 10%. 112 waking hours a week, assuming an 8-hour. You may not sleep 8 hours. You may sleep four. Gus Nichols used to sleep four, I understand it. And you wonder why I got so much done. You know, I can't function over 4 hours. Maybe you can. But I don't need eight. I need seven. And you could test that in your own life. You know, don't do it one night. That's not a good test. But do it for 2 weeks. If you go 2 weeks and you've adjusted to it, and you're healthy and you're mentally focused and able, then it may be that you can get by with six. You may need eight. Not many people need more than eight, unless you're a teenager or a small child, and they do need more than eight, but they rarely, at least the teenagers, rarely get more than eight, but that's what they need. But you probably don't need that as an adult. But whatever it is, use that amount. We'll allow eight because that would be the maximum. 112 hours. So you take 10% of that, 11.2 hours per week. Now, how in the world? Now, that's for church members or preachers. Of course, preachers have, you know, they're 40 hours. Rarely does a preacher work 40 hours. But 40 hours, or maybe 50, probably mostly, most of us would work between 50 and 60 hours in a given week. You know, sort of like the farmer, and somebody asks him, what time do you go to work in the morning? He said, I don't go to work. I just get up and it's all around me. That's the way it is with preaching. You know, you just get up. I don't even get out of bed before I start working in the morning, do you? I go to bed thinking about a sermon, or wake up in the morning thinking about what I'm going to do today before I, I always check my email when I first wake up, and I've already done the first 10 minutes of work before I get out of bed. You know, that's the way ministry is. It's not like you punch a clock, you sit in front of a desk or a computer screen, and then you punch it and you go home and you're not working anymore. No, but how, you know, here we are, we're working for God. So even as church members giving 10% of money, could we give 10% of time? And as preachers, could we give maybe 10% above what is expected of us in giving, maybe that extra 11 hours? Well, how do you do that? Well, Brother Winkler illustrated this way. He said, on Mondays after work, go by the hospitals and visit those of the congregation and related to the congregation and just step in, give a cheery word, have a prayer, move on down to the next one, and spend 2 hours on the way home visiting hospitals or nursing homes. On Tuesday night, I always have your Bible studies. You know, someone's been visiting for a few weeks. You've talked to them, gotten to know them a little bit. I have a little Bible study I do on Tuesday nights at my house. Well, would you be interested in that? Love for you. I think you'd enjoy it. And a lot of people, especially if they've gotten to know you a little bit, would agree to that. So Tuesday night's Bible study night. Wednesday night, church services. But don't get there just right when it starts, you know, 1 minute after. Get there 30 minutes before and spend that time. You know, those golden moments for preachers. Spend that time visiting with the members. You know, make your way around. On Sundays, some of you preach in larger churches, some in smaller churches than this congregation. But one Sunday, I'll usually work this side, and the next Sunday, I'll work this side, because I can't get all the way around in between the services. And usually before services, I'll spend it out here. You know, as people are coming in. But sometimes once I get started seated, you know, there are several seated in here, I'll make a way. And, you know, use that time. If they've got a relative who's sick or been in the hospital, job situation, just use it with something personal about them. Well, so use that extra. What I'm saying is on Wednesday, get there 30 minutes before, say 30 minutes after. That's an hour extra besides the actual time. Thursday nights, go to an area gospel meeting. Now, gospel meetings are shorter. You might want to switch to Monday and Thursday if you know how gospel meetings are going on. Or maybe Christian camp in the summer if you go down and speak. Or maybe that you use that for a lectureship night if it's within driving distance. Friday nights, perhaps that's family night for you. Saturday, it may be that there is an area men's day, youth day, or something that you could invest some time for your family, or perhaps to take some new convert. And even going to gospel meetings, if you have someone who's baptized the last week or 2 weeks or a month, say, I'm going to be going to a gospel meeting tomorrow night over at Oxford or Gadsden or wherever. Would you like to go? We'll leave about 6:30. We'll be home probably around 8:30 or so. And usually they'll say, oh yeah, you know, first 6 months, they're just enthused about the church. We need to build and capitalize on that. Say, and then while you're riding over there with them, talk about, how's it going? You know, how does your family being about you becoming a member of the church? How's it going at work since you're a Christian? Everything, you know, so you're able to do some personal time, and that adds to the benefit of it. So that's number one, God. You might also, of course, put there your personal devotional time. Let me just throw this out really quick. I don't know what your Bible reading plan is, but 100 verses a day will get you through the whole Bible in a year. That's simple. That's easy. 100 verses. If you want to look at it by chapters, 4 chapters a day will get you through the whole Bible in a year. Take about 15 minutes on average to listen to or read 4 chapters. If you wanted to just read the New Testament through in a year, what we might call a beginner's plan, 1 chapter a day will do that. 260 chapters of New Testament, you'll be easily through in a year. If you want the Robert R. Taylor Jr. plan, which is read the entire Bible every year and read the New Testament every month, 9 chapters a day will do that. So 3 chapters in the Old Testament and 6 in the New Testament will get you through on average the whole Bible and then the New Testament. Yeah, that's very doable, especially if you're on the road. Commuting, average commute is about a half hour. Some commute twice that to get to work and back. You can listen, put it on 1.5 speed on your phone if you've got Bluetooth or CDs, however you do it, And you can, if you can listen and comprehend at 1.5 speed, that's what I can listen and comprehend at that. You might be able to do it 2 times. That's about right for me. And then you can get through reading the Bible through at pulpit speed 70 hours. That's 200 words per minute. You could probably comprehend a little faster than that. So you might want 300 words a minute. Listen to the Bible. Just listen to it. It will cleanse. It's like the father who told his son to go dip him water out of the well and in a fish basket that had, you know, just screen. And he brought it back, and it leaked all the way. And he said, it's empty. Go get some more. And he said, Dad, this is not doing any good at all. I didn't get any water back after the third time. And he said, yes, son, but look how clean the net is, or the basket is. You know, even if we did not comprehend and remember, somebody says, I just can't remember like I used to. Well, time reading the Bible is cleansing the mind, and it's pure thoughts during that time. And so there's value to it even from that perspective. Of course, time in prayer, time in meditation. A lot of times we can do more, we can do our meditation better when we're doing something else. If you exercise, for instance, it's a great time to maybe to read, to listen to the Bible or read it, or just to think about it. Just to take a verse with you. The word meditate means to revolve in the mind. Sort of like in the mall, you have a jewelry store. Jewelry store has a golden or a diamond necklace on velvet, black velvet, and it rotates. It catches the, you see it from different perspectives. You take a verse with you, and you hold it up, and you look at it, you think about it word by word, phrase by phrase, in relation to other verses. You chew on it, and you have new insights you never had before. Maybe nobody else, you've ever heard anybody else say about that verse before, but because you've taken it. And that's what makes preaching, at least to me, that's the kind of preacher I really love to listen to. Somebody, it's not just, you know, I read that same outline and same book that he got out of. That's okay. Those are good fundamental lessons. Preach them, especially if you're young. But the guys I really enjoy are the kind of guys we've had here this week. You know, you listen, so I never heard that before, but boy, that's good. Where do they get that? Well, they might have taken that chapter with them to the track for an hour, or while they were mowing the grass back and forth in the yard, or while they were on a long trip, you know, driving from here to Cincinnati or somewhere, just working on a lesson, thinking about it, and maybe speaking into their phone ideas so they didn't forget them or jotting them down, and then later assembling them. That's probably too much detail on that, but I think that's valuable. Number two, second group that has a right to our time is our family. Ephesians 5:23-33. In 1990, Peter Lynch retired as the manager of the Magellan Fund. What was unusual about that was he was only 46 years old. It was quite talked about at the time. And when he was asked about it, he said, well, my father died of a heart attack at age 46. And I decided that I've accomplished a lot in the financial world. I'm successful and solvent and have enough money to retire on. And then he made this statement that you've heard a lot of times. I don't know that it was original with him. But he said, no one ever said on his deathbed, I wish I'd spent more time at the office. You know? And the same thing's true with us. You know, even though our work's more important than managing the Magellan Fund, it's still important to develop our lives with our families, our wives, and our children. And when you think about it, doesn't your wife attend the congregation where you preach? Or where you're an elder? Don't your children, aren't they in the youth group where you are? You know, they are part of the church, aren't they? They're part of the ones you're ministering to, even professionally, if you wanted to look at it that way. But certainly it's the case that they have a right to our time, even beyond that. The average father spends 28 minutes a week in conversation with a child, with his child. You know, even having a bedtime prayer with them would almost be more than 28 minutes a week. 1 Peter 3:7, dwell with wives according to knowledge. Ephesians 6:4, bring them up, children, in the nurture and the admonition of the Lord. And as they grow, our conversations change. That's something I've been thinking about this week and the last few weeks. You have to put more effort into talking to teenagers than you did talking with children. You know, children, they sort of talk about whatever you want to talk about. Teenagers ah, Dad, you know, they don't want to talk about the things that maybe I'm interested in. So you learn to talk about, you know, their sports teams, which might not be your sports teams, or their interest, or where they've been. That way you can keep the conversation going. That's an ongoing challenge. 1 Timothy 5:16, let not the church be charged. So we touch on here our extended families, especially as our parents age. They have the right to some of our time, and we have neglected our spiritual responsibilities if we ignore them and we do not take care of them. So how much time may depend on how many siblings you have and where you live in relation to the other siblings. If your parents are close, then by default, you probably will be the one who spends more time with those parents than your siblings who may be in a distant city. It may not reflect love difference at all between the siblings and the parents. It's just the fact of the matter is, it's an opportunity for me to serve my family if they're close. And it may even be that I need to make some decision about moving them or moving to them. A lot of preachers through the years that I've known have left good works and moved back home or moved back closer to family for this reason, because they said there's nobody else to take care of mom or take care of dad right now, and he or she needs me. So they have a right to our time, and we should make sure that they get the proper amount. Number three, the church has a right to our time. That's true whether it is whether we are a member of the congregation, but especially if we are a preacher for the congregation. Here are some of the ones that relate to our membership or to our work. These five or six different categories. The church has the right to our time. The pulpit. I mentioned yesterday that no one else is going to have those 30 minutes that you have Sunday morning and again Sunday night to spiritually feed the congregation. They're giving you their time. They're giving you, in this congregation, 100 hours per service. 200 members times 30 minutes. That is a tremendous gift. Don't squander it. And make sure that if they give you that,

goal. A professional speaker spends 10 minutes in preparation for every 1 minute that he will speak or she will speak. So a 10-to-1 ratio. Now, if you teach 2 Bible classes and preach 2 sermons every week, and maybe you have a radio program or a TV program to boot, you can easily see how your time would immediately be taken, 40 hours just with those responsibilities. So tomorrow we'll talk a little bit about overlapping and how you can get more out of those same hours. But my personal experience, and yours might be different, you may be able to accomplish to learn faster, for instance. But it takes about 20 hours of preparation for one Lord's Day. So about half of the week is spent in reading, writing, practicing, and meditating on what will be said. And I mean the 3 lessons on a Sunday. Now, if you have a funeral to do that week, you have Wednesday night to class to teach, you have a ladies' class or a men's class to teach, then that's, of course, going to take more time. And some subjects require more than others. I preached last week on, I was assigned a topic to speak at Faulkner Lectures on when does the Holy Spirit work? Well, you can't do that in 20 hours, you know. That took a lot more time than normally, because that's a subject that you've got to get right. I mean, you got to get all subjects right, but you got to research and think it through and make sure that you're saying what the Bible teaches on that. So some subjects, though, won't take as much. Maybe you're preaching on baptism this next Lord's Day. You already memorized all those scriptures in preacher school or when you were in university. You say, well, I'm going to look at it from a little different perspective. I'm going to add some new illustrations to it. But basically, you can do that lesson in 10 hours preparation or 5 hours preparation. That might be, that be flexible, in other words, with that. The second group among the church that requires some of our time or deserves it is the sick. Now, we're no more obligated as preachers than members to visit the sick, as far as the scriptures say, but we ought to set a good example of visiting the sick, and we can really multiply our effectiveness in other areas by visiting the sick. If you go see them in the hospital, they're going to listen to you. They're going to consider you more of a friend. You're going to have a relationship that whenever you may need to talk to them about something of a more serious nature, because you went to see their mama a number of times in the hospital, and they were sitting there, been up all night, and you were pleasant, and you made a good impression on their non-member mom, but they're going to listen to you. You're going to have more effect. So the sick require or deserve some of our time. The weak members deserve some of our time. How can we be most effective with them? It might be a card, pleasant card sent on Monday if they weren't there on Sunday. We sure missed you yesterday. We almost couldn't have church without you. You know, it took about a minute to write that, but they get that on Wednesday. They notice I didn't come Sunday. And maybe you say, hope you're feeling better, assuming the best, that, you know, they were sick. Maybe they're out of town. Well, the week, and sometimes it may be, go by for a visit or invite them over for supper. Number 4, the old deserve some of our time. And they really welcome it, too. You know, the weak might not welcome it, but the old do. They want you to come see them. And you're not just visiting the person you're visiting. You're visiting the whole family. You know, you go by and see Grandma, and before you get home, she's already called everybody. Preacher came by to see me. Oh, he just had a good visit. And then, you know, just all the way down through the family. And, you know, the matriarch loves you. That's a good thing for the preacher. Patriarch loves you. That's a good thing for your longevity in the congregation. That's important. So take time for the old. Nursing homes, too. I know it smells bad in nursing homes. I know you think, I should be working on my sermon right now. But we need to go by and see them. And whenever you preach their funeral, you'll be really glad that you had a personal relationship and you knew something about them, so you don't just have to take a canned sermon about somebody who was a member of your congregation, but you didn't really know them. And that'll pay off, in other words, down the line. Children deserve some of our time. Different ways to invest in children. Maybe attend a ball game. If there's maybe 3 or 4 of your youth groups on the same team, go to the same school. That 2 hours.

0: hours of watching a football or basketball game might be a real good investment in. You know, you could go sit down in somebody's living room and visit with them, a family, and they may resent it. Everything's not cleaned up, or, you know, we really had something else planned. Here the preacher showed up. But if you go sit with them on a bench at a basketball coliseum for 2 hours, they will not resent that. They will appreciate it. And you can have the same conversation with them in the timeouts and the halftime and talk about their son or daughter on the court and build up, you know. So it's how you look at it. I'm visiting, but I'm visiting in a different place in a different circumstances that are more favorable. So children. And then the erring deserves some of our time. Not to be ignored. Not to say, well, they used to attend here. I don't really know what happened. Maybe I'm the one that can win them back. Maybe it's someone else, but send a card, make a visit, make a call, orchestrate a strategy. You know, this elder's going to go this week. That doesn't work. Another, you know, preacher's going to go if this one. Maybe who is there in the congregation they were close to, or that might respond best to. That's all I'll say about church. Let's move on to number 4 on the list. The lost deserve some of our time. Romans 1:14, as much as in me is, I'm ready to preach the gospel to you who are at Rome also. So how is it that you make time for the lost? Well, when we're preaching, that's time for the lost, especially certain sermons. If you've got some attending, we'll probably have about 10 here Sunday. They're not members. About that. Fluctuates, but that's about right. They're on my prayer list. And I can tell you where they sit, and in my mind, when I say my prayers at night, I go through this auditorium praying for the people, because they always pretty much sit in the same place with the same family members. Sometimes it's a spouse who's not a member, a child, someone who's been visiting regularly, and they sit right about here in the third row, or back here on the back row. One will sit probably Sunday, doesn't come every week, but most weeks he's back there with his wife. So spend time in preparation for certain sermons thinking, this is something I think he would really respond to or needs to hear. And then another thing I have done the last year or so, that, or maybe 2 years, and that's not my strong suit, to set up Bible studies. Some people are just great at that, but I'm not. But I've learned, if someone's been visiting here for a few weeks, they're thinking about being a member here. I mean, you can sort of tell that. So whenever they come out one Sunday, I'll say, we really enjoy in having you come here, and we'd love to have you as a member here if you're interested. And he said, oh yeah, I've been thinking about it. Well, I've got, would you like to meet? We'll talk about membership in the church here. I could come over, or you come down to the conference room, whatever. They almost always say, yes, that sounds, well, what do we do when we meet? We have a Bible study, because to be a member of the church here, you got to be a member of the church, right? So we go through a Bible study, and they don't resent that. I mean, I always listen to them first. You know, where are you coming from? You know, are you a member of a congregation somewhere else before? Or, you know, what's your religious background? And what are you interested in the congregation? You know, maybe interested in the youth programs. We'll talk about that a little bit. And here's a plan of work that has all our events and dates and programs, and you'll probably want to go through this and find, you know, how you would plug into the work here. And then, by the way, I've got this 3-part Bible study, and it'd take about an hour, depending on how many questions you may have. Would you like to go through and tell more about the Church of Christ and why we do what we do on Sundays? Yeah, I've been wondering about that. You know, that's one way this worked for me. You may have a different way, but make time for the lost. Number 5, the brotherhood deserves some of our time. 1 Peter 2:17, we are to love the brotherhood. And as preachers, it's a balance, especially, you know, when you first get out of school and you think, oh, if somebody just invite me for a gospel meeting, you know, I'd be so happy to preach a gospel meeting somewhere. And then, you know, as you have experience and you go through, but then you may become tempted, most of us are, if you have more opportunities to be away than you should be away, then you've got to balance that. Because, you know, sometimes the elders will say you can do 5 gospel meetings or 6 or 10 or some number. Usually it's in the range of 3 to 5 from what I hear from other preachers. The elders here are very generous and allow me to do a little more than that. Some of you, I know Larry's preached probably 10 gospel meetings, maybe doing more than that through the years, and he's a very effective preacher in gospel meetings. That may be a strength that you have, or it might not be something that, you do. It may be that you want to be involved in mission trips or Christian camps, or you're involved in teaching in a school. Maybe Tim's back here. He teaches, you know, every week he teaches in Russia, or every month. I don't know what the frequency is, probably a week. And he's got students to sit in front of their computer, and he talks person to person with them over Skype, teaching them. Well, that takes his time. You may work in some other school and go for a week or do a seminar every Tuesday night or something like that. It may be that your investment in the Brotherhood is through TV or radio. Maybe in lectureships. All those can be very effective tools for helping people to develop faith and have the knowledge they need to go to heaven. But balance that time. Number six, time for personal development. You know who else deserves some of your time? You do. Because if you don't develop your faith, if you don't develop your personal interest, if you burn yourself out, then the longevity of your service to the kingdom has been injured or even depleted. You know, we can run until we collapse, or we can walk or jog and go the distance. You know, if I'm a servant of the king, and all things being equal, 70 years, or perhaps by reason of strength, 40 years, Psalm 90:10-12, I've got to serve the king. Well, if I kill myself at 60, then I just cheated the kingdom out of 10 very effective years, or maybe 20 very effective years that I could have been, or if I've let my health deteriorate where I can't travel, maybe I'm not able to get in the pulpit every week, then I'm hurting the kingdom by, in the long run, by doing a lot too much, and then not being able to do as much in the long term as I would have been able to do it. So here are a few ideas along the lines of personal development, and all this would, of course, be different by personality and interest, but Isaac took time for himself. He meditated in a field, Genesis 24:63. At some point in David's life, he learned how to use a harp, a sling, slingshot. Maybe it was while he was out there watching his father's ewes. Maybe he took time even as a king. Certainly as a boy king, of servant of Saul, he was practicing and playing the harp during that time. So he had interest outside of his immediate job, in other words. What about Jesus? Famous Luke 2:52, Jesus increased in wisdom, that's intellectual growth, and in stature, that's physical growth, favor with God, spiritual growth, and favor with man, social growth. Those are four areas of life to pay attention to. Certainly spiritual would be at the top of the list, but we've already touched on that to some degree. What about the others? Let's talk about physical a little bit. You know, the busier we get, the more responsibilities we have, the harder it is sometimes to make time. If you're like me, I used to feel like I'm wasting time, you know, when I'm exercising. You know, it's like, oh, I got so many other things to do today. But long-term exercise makes the other work more effective. And you, I try to walk whenever I'm in town, because I can't do it this way. I try to walk 5 miles a day on this trail that runs from here, both directions, but I go that direction. And 5, sometimes 6 miles will take at least 1.5 hours or 2 hours to do that. And you think, well, I don't have 2 hours to give to this. Well, you could do other things, and tomorrow we'll talk a little bit more about what kind of things you can do while you're exercising, at least if you're walking. Maybe you couldn't if you do other kinds of exercise. But that's not really wasted time. It gives you more energy in your other hours, and it also gives you an opportunity to extend your life. And if it keeps you out of the doctor's office, how many hours does that save you? You know, if it keeps you from driving to Birmingham to see a specialist because your heart's, you know, needs these. Well, if I had maybe started 10 years earlier working on heart health, I might not have to spend this day in Birmingham. So you see, there are some benefits, even time related to it. Not only physical, but what about social and intellectual? I read somewhere that the average American male never reads a book after graduating high school. And they probably only read the ones that they had to in high school. You know, it's like, got a test on this, I got to make a book report on this. Well, of course, preachers are not generally in that category, but it's good to read books outside of our field, our special field, you know, things that relate to something we're interested in, and you know, it always becomes a sermon illustration. You know, you always, well, I was reading this book about climbing mountains, you know. That has nothing to do with, you know, climbing Mount Everest. Well, but you'll find a lot of ways to use that. You know, how tall is Mount Everest? 29,032 feet. People are impressed that you know that. Well, how do you know that? Well, I read a book about it, you know. Into thin air, you know, the people that died on the side of that mountain. A lot of books like that. You could talk about a lot of different illustrations that way, but that's a good way to find illustrations and really broaden your knowledge base to where you're interesting to more people, and you pull more people in to a sermon and connect, and you're trying to connect with everybody in there when you're preaching. How you do that? Well, you do it spiritually speaking because they're interested in this verse or this topic, but you also can pull their interest in by little things that you say about, you know, your hobbies or, you know, football or something that they will relate to. Other verses along these lines, as we bring our subject to a close, we have one additional one I'll mention at the end. But you could put down Mark 1:45. How do you make time for personal development? Jesus kept a low profile at times. He got away where people couldn't find him. Sometimes we need to do that. John 6, verse 1, he gave the crowds a slip for a little while. They caught up to him, verse 2, but he gave them a slip for a little while. Mark 6:31 to 34, to his disciples, he said, come ye apart and rest a while, because they had not so much leisure as to eat, because people were coming and going. So sometimes you feel that way. You know, the last month has been that way for me, just one project and event and speaking opportunity after another. I'm looking forward to Friday. I'm enjoying this, but I'm taking off Friday. You know, I'm looking forward to that. You need those times when you just don't have to think about a sermon. We need that. So Jesus said, come apart and rest a while. Let your mind, you know, let the spring relax so that it maintains its tension. Do something that relaxes you. Might not make sense to anybody else, but if it relaxes you and it's wholesome and a good activity, then maybe gardening. You know, gardening would be work to me. I don't want to work out there in the garden. My dad used to make me do that. Oh, that's not me. You know, but you might get a lot of personal benefit out of seeing something grow. It just relaxes you. You know, I'm not a runner. If I'm running, somebody's chasing me, you know, or something. But I enjoy walking. You say, walk, it'd be boring to me. It's not boring if you use your mind while you're doing it, you know. But just find something that works for you. And then number 7. This is the general category of others that deserve some of your time, and it would be different. But here are some that will go in that category. Friendships, Proverbs 18:24, they probably deserve their own category. Your brothers, sisters, your immediate family, neighbors. And we don't live in a time when people know their neighbors anymore, and most. So you may not even have any neighbors that are close to you, but in your neighborhood, that may be a category that you want to add. Well, that's all I'll say about that. You could put Galatians 6:10 there, as we have therefore opportunity to do good. Let's do good unto all men, especially of the household of faith. So those relationships will produce good. Well, that's all the time that we have. I'm going to say a prayer, and then I'll have an announcement or two before we dismiss. Let's bow together. Holy Father, we're very thankful for the gift of time. We thank Thee for the people in our lives, the people that make life worth living. First, we're thankful for Thee and for the opportunity to know the great God who made the world, and to be a friend, and to be a servant, and to be a son or a daughter. We're thankful. We're thankful for our families, our wives, our children, that make life enjoyable at home and in the quiet times and throughout life. And we thank Thee for our congregations that bless our lives in so many ways. We're grateful. We pray that we'll be good servants to our churches, that they'll be better when we leave them than when we found them. We thank Thee for the opportunities we have to be involved with our aging parents, and we pray that we'll be good children to them. We thank Thee for friends. We ask Thee to help us to have wisdom in taking care of ourselves, that we may be effective servants for a long time. In Jesus' name we pray. Amen.
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2: May I talk to you about a better life? It was 1963. I had already been preaching a while, and it was necessary to have an automobile to be able to go to the places out in the country where I preached. The first car that I had was a 57 Chevrolet, two-door sedan, little six-cylinder, shift on the column. I loved the car. Paid $600 for it back then. My love for 57s, though, has continued. I'm now 62 years of age, and I've had a total of seven 57 Chevrolets, including the one that I presently have. A Black Beauty, we call it, two-door hardtop, Bel Air, 283 Power Glide. My wife and I are in the process of trying to restore it, the interior as well as the exterior, basically as it was when it was brand new. We follow the guidebook. You see, Chevrolet provided us with that instruction book, so to speak. When we have that book, we can know exactly the bolts, the washers, the clips, the hoses, everything as it should be. Friends, there's something we can learn from that as it pertains to the church and how we are to make sure that we do today what they did then, to be today what they were then. And we have the instruction book. God has given us the holy inspired Word, and I can take it, see exactly what they did in the first century, how they became a Christian, how they lived and worshiped as Christians, in what way they worked as a Christian, and if I will do as they did, I'll be just as they were. They were Christians, New Testament Christians. Oh, the manual for the 57 Chevrolet, know exactly what I want to do, but also as a Christian, as a spiritual person, I want to walk in the way that God has stipulated. Doesn't matter what I might think. It matters only what God has thought and what God has said. Let's go back and restore. Friend, it may be that you already are a New Testament Christian, but if you're not, isn't it important that we do what the Bible says, restore the church that began on Pentecost, the record of which we have in Acts chapter 2, and we can be saved. When we die, when we leave the end at the end of our life, just as they in the first century were saved from their sins, and they died in Christ, ready to receive the mansion, so can we. For a better life, let's go to the book, the authority, the source book, and walk therein.

Now it's time for a GBN Daily Lift. Knowing that of the Lord ye shall receive the reward of the inheritance, for ye serve the Lord Christ. He left heaven to be humiliated. Raised up in obscurity, humanity was unaware of his greatness. When he revealed himself, he was betrayed, denied, rejected, mocked, ridiculed, persecuted, tortured, and finally murdered. In return, he offers us redemption and remission of sins to all mankind and the inheritance of eternal life in heaven to all who obey him. Some serve in the palaces of kings. Others are appointed to high places by presidents and heads of state. Movers and shakers in the business world have power and influence. Diplomats hold sway over great events of this world. But without question, there is no greater joy for man than to be a servant of Christ.

0: Rejoice in the Lord always, and again I say rejoice. Philippians chapter 4 and verse 4. Welcome to our study of joy in Christianity. When we think about the Christian life, it's the best life because of the great joy that it gives us. Jesus said in John 10, verse 10, I came that you may have life and that you may have it more abundantly. Whatever the situation, whatever challenge we face, because we are Christians, we can rejoice with great joy as a child of God. Think about Acts chapter 16, verse 25. Paul and Silas have been imprisoned, and the Bible says that they are there singing and praying to God, and the prisoners were listening to them. How is it that in a deep, dark dungeon in Philippi, they could do that? Well, their joy transcended even the bars of the prison. The book of Philippians tells us how we can have a life that is full of joy. For example, each chapter in the book of Philippians will identify one key characteristic to help us have this joy. Philippians 1 tells us that to have true joy, we've got to realize the purpose of life. So many people are going through life without purpose and without meaning. They don't know why they're here, don't know what they're doing, and they're wandering through life aimlessly. What is the purpose of life? Paul says in Philippians 1, verse 20 and 21, for to me, to live is Christ and to die is gain. What's life all about? Life that has real joy is a life that is lived for Christ. I've got to make up my mind when I become a child of God that I'm no longer going to live for sin. I'm not going to be a part of this world. I'm going to live for Jesus every day. That's what life's about. Isaiah 43, verse 7, God said in the long ago, everyone who's called by my name, whom I've created for my glory, I have formed him. Yes, I've made him. I was created to glorify God in this life. Solomon was looking for meaning and purpose in life. And as he looked for that in the book of Ecclesiastes, he tried various ways. Through building projects, through the lust of the flesh, through other areas. But eventually came to the right conclusion. Let's hear the conclusion of the whole matter. Fear God and keep His commandments. This is the whole duty of man, for God to bring every work into judgment, including every secret thing, whether good or evil. What's life all about? It's about fearing God and keeping His commandments. I need the mindset of Paul. I've been crucified with Christ. It's no longer I who live, but Christ who lives in me. And so chapter 1 tells us, if we're going to have true joy, we've got to realize the purpose of life, to live for Christ. Then in chapter 2, we learn that to have true joy, you've got to follow the right person in life. Paul says in Philippians 2, verse 5, let this mind be in you, which was also in Christ Jesus, who being in the form of God, did not consider it robbery to be made equal with God, but he made himself of no reputation. He humbled himself and became obedient to the death, point of death, even the death of the cross. What can I do to have great joy in this life? I've got to make up my mind who I'm going to follow. Don't let peer pressure, don't let others tell you what to do in this life. Be your own man and follow Jesus Christ. Have the mind of Christ. You know, the Bible teaches us to walk in the footsteps of Jesus. 1 Peter chapter 2, verse 21. The Bible teaches us to imitate Paul as he also imitated Christ. 1 Corinthians chapter
1: 11. It's 11 o'clock.
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1: It's 62 degrees.
3: Tonight, the last Sunday evening of the month, we're going to continue that question and answer series that we started last month. Now remember, we're going to be doing this question and answer series on the last Sunday evening of every month for the remainder of the year. And the purpose of this question and answer series is simple. I implemented this series in the last Sunday evening of every month so that we can take some of the questions that you often have questions of curiosity that you often have that may come up in, say, a Bible study or some personal study time, or maybe it's a question that has been asked to you from a friend or a family member and you just don't know how to answer that question, or you are looking for an answer to that question. And we're calling this series Asking for a Friend. And in this series, all we do is we take these questions and we look into the Word of God to find the answer to these questions that we sometimes have as Christians. And here's the vow of the Paintsville Church of Christ. Are you ready? Every time you come into this auditorium, every time that you're watching via the live stream or listening via the radio, it does not matter. Any time that you hear a lesson from this pulpit, you're going to hear the Word of God. And you're going to hear the Word of God first, because that's all we care about here at the Paintsville Church of Christ. We care about God's Word and we love people. We don't want to know what man has to say or what the religious or denominational world has to say. We want to know what God's Word has to say with the questions that we sometimes ask from time to time. I'm reminded of the words of Peter to Jesus there in John chapter 6 after Jesus said, "I am the bread of life." And many of his disciples from that point on, they turned away from him and they did not go back toward him because they couldn't handle that teaching of Jesus. They couldn't handle the fact that he was the bread of life and that he was all that we need and all that we will ever need. And I remember the words of Peter there in verse 68. He says, "Lord, to whom shall we go? For you have the words of eternal life." If we're going to ask questions, well, we got to let God answer those questions. Listen, don't take my answer for it, because I don't know anything unless it's been revealed to me through the Word of God. And so we've got to let God answer these questions, and we've got to give him the time in the sermon to answer those questions. And I would also like to provide you with a reminder as we begin our lesson tonight. If you do have a question that you want answered on the last Sunday evening of every month, simply write it down on a piece of paper and stick it in the box that is in the foyer. It's titled the Asking for a Friend box, and we will try to take it under consideration and provide you with the best answer that we possibly can provide you with. Please do not hesitate. Remember, this is anonymous. Nobody's going to know that you asked the question. Nobody's going to know that it even came from you. And if you're more comfortable, you can bring the question to me on a piece of paper or something of that sort, and I will keep your identity anonymous. We just want to answer some questions that are asked by the members of the church. And tonight, we have some really good questions on the docket. And I think at the foundation of both of these questions, we find the importance of rightly dividing the Word of God. Now, follow along with me here for just a minute. When we're reading the Word of God and we're studying the Word of God, because there's a difference in just reading the Word of God and studying the Word of God. When we're studying the Word of God, we got to be sure that not only do we understand what it's saying, not only do we understand its message, we've got to be able to rightly divide that word. 2 Timothy chapter 2 and in verse 15. And to rightly divide the word simply means to understand it in a responsible manner, to understand the context of the scriptures and how those contexts apply to us today as individual Christians, but also to the church as a whole. And the first question that we're going to cover tonight, it's a common question, I guess, in the world that we live in today. And it seems to become more common and more common as the days go by. And I think that the reasoning is simple. When things start going bad in the world that we live in, what happens? Well, people always jump to conclusions, and they always start pointing toward the second coming of Christ. They start taking passages of Scripture, they take them out of their context, they take them out of their intended and original meaning, and they start applying them to things that are in the world today, because at the heart of that is something that every Christian struggles with, every person struggles with, and that is curiosity. We're all curious. And the main thing that we're curious about is this. When is Christ coming back? The simple answer is, the Bible doesn't reveal that to us. It never will reveal that to us. Even Jesus said, not even the angels in heaven know the day, the time, nor the hour. And I would make the argument that Jesus didn't know the day, nor the time, nor the hour while he was on this earth. But we got to be careful to determine between curiosity and what has been revealed to us in the Word of God. And the first question that we have tonight comes from the book of Revelation. And that question is this. What is the mark of the beast? Does it apply to us today. Now, anytime that somebody talks about the mark of the beast, they are referring to Revelation chapter 16 and verse 2. And in Revelation chapter 16 and verse 2, let's turn there and read it in our Bibles together. Let's read what John says here in Revelation chapter 16 and verse 2. So the first went and poured out his bowl upon the earth, and a foul and loathsome sore came upon the men who had the mark of the beast and those who worshipped his image. Now remember, before we ever dive into what God has to say on the topic that we are going to study, we must first remember that context is the greatest asset to a successful biblical study. And there's a couple things that I want to note for just a minute. The first is this. A lot of times, the Word of God gets, for lack of a better term, handled a lot in the world today. And oftentimes, no, most of the time, the Word of God is not handled correctly. It is not rightly divided in the way that it ought to be rightly divided. And we've got to be careful not to let our curiosity drive our thought process, but rather let the Word of God drive our thought process. And any time that you're studying the Word of God, context, context, context. It's the most important asset that you have to a successful Bible study. Now, before we answer this question, we're going to look at the context of the book of Revelation. What are we talking about here? Who is writing this? Who is it being written to? What is he talking about here? Now, we got to realize that the book of Revelation was written most likely in the years 95 to 96 AD, about 95 years to 96 years after the death of Jesus Christ. And we also understand that during that time, there was a man by the name of Domitian who was ruling over the Roman Empire. We know that it was recorded by John while he was in exile on the island of Patmos. Now, if you remember a couple of weeks ago, we talked about the Pax Romana, or in simple terms, the Peace of Rome. And if you remember, this Peace of Rome lasted from about 24 to 27 BC, depending on when you fall on the timeline of the year that Jesus was born, and lasted until about 180 AD, or about 180 years after the death of Christ. And in those 200 years, we saw the Peace of Rome. And in that 200 years, Rome had very few external conflicts and very few internal conflicts. But that doesn't mean that Christians weren't persecuted. And the book of Revelation is being written to Christians who are being persecuted beyond our possible comprehension. They're going through things that we cannot possibly imagine in our life. Now, what are we talking about when we talk about this persecution? We're talking about the very definition of religious persecution. We're talking about a church who would not worship the Caesar family, which was the ruling family of the day. But we're also talking about those who would not participate in these pagan customs of the day as well. And because they would not do these things that the Roman Empire wanted them to do, they were being persecuted as a result. Now, I think when you talk about the book of Revelation, one of the things that confuses people the most is the symbolism that exists within the book of Revelation. Now, we've also got to understand that I want to make this statement, and I don't want you to hear, I don't want you to miss it. And that statement is this. The events in the book of Revelation do not apply to us today. Now, how do I know that? Revelation chapter 1 and in verse 1. What did John say? The revelation of Jesus Christ, which God gave him to show his servants things that must shortly take place. And he sent and signified it by his angel to his servant John. Go over two verses to verse 3. What's it say? Blessed is he who reads and those who hear the words of this prophecy and keep those things which are written in it. Why? For the time is near. How do I know that the book of Revelation and its events do not apply to us today? Because John says it himself. He says, the time is near. These things are going to take place soon. And we're talking about a time of great persecution for Christians. Now, let's talk about the symbolism in the book of Revelation for just a moment. You see, I think people get confused because they want to take the book of Revelation as a whole and they want to make it a literal book and they want to try to apply it to the different things that are going on in the world today. Take Revelation chapter 13, for example. Go over to Revelation chapter 13. In Revelation chapter 13 and in verse 2, a dragon is mentioned. Now, symbolically, that dragon represents Satan. And according to the Bible, that dragon had given permission or authority to the beast to wage war or persecute Christians. I think that's verse 7. And we know, too, that a lot of these Christians who were being persecuted fell into this trap because of all of this persecution, because of all of these trials and all of these tribulations that were going on in their lives at that time. Verse 4. Now, we got to be careful, though, to determine. Now, if the dragon represents Satan symbolically, then what does the beast represent? Now, a lot of people want to say that this beast represents a person or technology or something that is going on in the world today. To make that statement is to exploit the Word of God and to take it out of its context, because that is not what John is talking about here. When you weigh in the context of the book of Revelation and the historical things that are occurring in the book of Revelation, you realize that the beast that is spoken of here either represents the Roman Empire or a Roman emperor. Now remember, Christians are being persecuted. They've been persecuted. It began in 65 AD with the great fire of Rome. Perhaps you've heard of a man by the name of Nero. Historians say that he watched Rome burn to the ground. I don't know if he did that or not, but I do know that Christians got the blame for this great fire, which led to this horrible period of time where they experienced this awful persecution because of their faith, and it extended from 65 AD to about 313 AD. Now, there was a brief time of peace, and then in 81 AD, there was a man by the name of Domitian who rose to the throne in the Roman Empire. And once he rose to the throne in the Roman Empire, this persecution continued once again. It began once again. Now, remember, it's estimated to believe that the book of Revelation was written about 95 to 96 years after the death of Christ, which would have been during the reign of this man by the name of Domitian. But it's also important to remember that anytime you're having a conversation about the beast or the mark of the beast or anything like that, Revelation chapter 13 and verse 18 is always going to be pulled into the conversation. The numbers 666. And I would invite you to turn with me to Revelation chapter 13 and verse 18, and we're going to read this verse together. Here is wisdom. Let him who has understanding calculate the number of the beast, for it is the number of a man, and what is that number? Number 666. Now, while the book of Revelation has some very symbolic things within it, we've got to also realize that numbers in the Word of God are also symbolic. For example, the numbers 3 and the number 7, they represent in the Bible that which is perfect or that which is complete. When you think about the number 3, you think about the Godhead, God the Father, God the Son, and the Holy Spirit. When you think about the number 7, thing that comes to my mind is when Peter asked Jesus, how many times do we forgive somebody who does wrong against us? And what does Jesus say? 70 times 7. But that's not just the only instance. Throughout the entirety of the Bible, the number 7 means complete or perfect. Now, when you're talking about the number 6 that we see referenced here in Revelation chapter 13 and verse 18, we've got to realize that the number 6 in a biblical symbolism represents that which is incomplete. And when you put those numbers together, it means completely incomplete. Now, this Caesar family and these false gods and these pagan customs that were being imposed upon these Christians here in the book of Revelation as they were being persecuted, they were things that were completely incomplete. You could say in today's world, for example purposes, that the number 666 represents that person who is not a Christian or that person who is following after a false religion, because it represents that which is completely incomplete. And without Christ, we cannot be complete. Romans chapter 3 and verse 23. So let's sum up the answer to this question and put it as simply as we can possibly put it. When John references a beast, what is he talking about? Now, most people want to say he's talking about a chip or he's talking about Russia, or he's talking about China, or he's talking about nuclear weapons. He's talking about something in this day and age. That's not what he's talking about. He's talking about either the Roman Empire or the Roman Emperor in this day and age. And by putting out those numbers, 666, he's simply saying it is completely incomplete, and you cannot be complete without Christ. Now, I'm going to leave you with this as we exit out of the book of Revelation. And that is, the book of Revelation has a theme. And I want to say that theme would be overcoming. You see, these Christians, they're being persecuted. We can't even imagine the type of persecutions that they are going through. Now, today, in today's day and age, we want to say, oh, well, we're going through all kinds of stuff. We got all things going on. All this stuff, it's awful. I mean, these people were literally being put to death because of their faith in God. Revelation chapter 2 and verse 10, we often reference that. Be faithful unto death. In the context of that scripture, he is literally talking about death. Death as a result of religious persecution. And so John is writing to these Christians, and his writing is comforting them. It's helping them overcome all of these things that are occurring and are going to continue to occur within their lives. Now let's move on to the second question that was submitted by you guys. And that second question is this. What does it mean to call Bible things by Bible names? Now, it is often said of the churches of Christ that we speak where the Bible speaks, and we are silent where the Bible is silent, and we call Bible things by Bible names. Now, what does that mean? What's the importance of that? It's not us being nitpicky. It's not us trying to say that we're better than you in any shape, way, or form, because that's not what we're saying. Because the ultimate goal of the church and the ultimate goal of the Christians that comprise that body is to get to heaven. What we're simply saying when we say we're going to call Bible things by Bible names, we're saying that when we talk Bible, we're going to speak as the oracles of God. 1 Peter chapter 4 and in verse 11. For example purposes, have you ever heard anybody say pastor instead of preacher? Have you ever heard anybody say reverend instead of minister? Have you ever heard anybody talk about fellowship in a context that you know does not define Christian fellowship? Have you ever said, and I've done this multiple times, I'm going to church, but really, I'm just going over to the building to do some work. That's when this idea of calling Bible things by Bible names comes into play. Now, why is this so important? Because God gave things certain names. And he wants those things called by those certain names. And when we don't call those things by the names that God has given them, we do a great disservice to the Word of God. And we see it as a ripple effect in our lives. You can see it in Bible studies. When somebody has a misconception about something that they have come to believe that is fact or come to believe that is true. And so it's so important that we call Bible things by Bible names. And I want to just give you a few examples for just a minute. What is fellowship? Now, what is fellowship in a biblical context? I think that we use the word fellowship too freely in the church today, because the Bible defines fellowship very specifically there in multiple verses. And let's look at a few. The Lord's Supper is fellowship. When we partake of the emblems that represent the body that Christ was broken on that cross and the blood that he shed for the remission of sins, we are fellowshipping with fellow Christians. The contribution, when we give back to the Lord, and whatever it is, whether we're contributing our time, whether we're contributing money, whether we're contributing energy or resources, that's fellowship. The support of preachers as well, whether you're supporting them financially or materially, it doesn't matter. When you support a preacher, you are fellowshipping with that preacher. You are also, in essence, fellowshipping with that which he is preaching. And that's why it's so important that if a congregation is going to support a preacher or an evangelist or a minister, we got to make sure that what they're preaching is factual, that they're preaching the Word of God, because in essence, we are supporting what they are preaching. But by biblical definition, the word fellowship simply means a spiritual relationship between brethren. And anything outside of that definition does not qualify as fellowship. What about this one? What is a pastor? Now, you've probably heard this multiple times. I hear it pretty much on a daily basis. But in the New Testament, the word pastor, anytime that it's used, the Greek word poimen is employed. And poimen in the Greek simply means shepherd. Now, it's found 18 separate times in the New Testament. And all 18 times, with the exception of once, in Ephesians chapter 4 and verse 11, the context of what is being said is referring to an elder or a shepherd. So, is a preacher and a pastor the same thing? Well, only if that preacher is also an elder. Now, you've probably heard this multiple times throughout your life, being a member of the churches of Christ. But we've got to be careful, and we've got to call our preachers by that which they were meant to be called. And as you look at the Bible, you find three separate terminologies that preachers are to be called. First, you find an evangelist, someone who spreads the word of God. Now, that's the role of an evangelist, preacher, or minister. But when somebody denotes an evangelist, you're talking about somebody who is evangelizing in the community or the world that they are in. Preacher, just like I'm doing right now, preaching the word of God before you, but also a minister. Somebody who not only preaches the word, but we also minister to the physical, to the emotional, to the spiritual needs of the congregation, to the spiritual needs of those who are members of the congregation that we're serving as preachers, as ministers, and as evangelists. We got to be careful not to fall into this trap that the world has set for us. Now, when somebody refers to a pastor, oftentimes they are referring to the pastoral system that has been established in man-made denominations. It's this idea that one man is over the entirety of this religious organization. He's over all the decisions. He makes all the things. It doesn't matter. He is the sole authority. Now, anytime somebody is talking about a pastor, oftentimes that is what they are referencing. But we find that a pastor, in a biblical context, is a shepherd or an elder. Now, I want to look at a third one. What is a reverend? Because sometimes you'll hear this one as well. Now, the word reverend is only found one time in the entirety of the Bible, Psalm 111 and verse 9. And in that one verse, the context of that verse is talking about God. Let's read it together. He has sent redemption to his people. He has commanded his covenant forever. Holy and awesome, or reverend, is his name. Now, I pray that it's understood tonight that no man has ever been equal with God, nor ever will be equal with God. But when you use this terminology, in essence, what you are saying is that your minister, your preacher, or your evangelist is equal with God. Because in the context of the verse that we find the word, it's talking about God. It's talking about his redemption, his covenant, how he is holy and how he is awesome. And so we got to be careful, and we got to call Bible things by Bible names. One more. What is a saint? Now, I think that this terminology has been greatly misrepresented and misused in the world that we live in today, because there is a very large and active denomination who teaches something that is contrary to the Word of God. Because according to their teaching, only a select few people can be saints. According to their teaching, you have to do extraordinary things to become a saint. But that's not what the Bible says. And sometimes you'll even hear somebody make the statement, have you ever heard this? Well, you know, we're not saints, and so we're all sinners. But tonight, I pray that if you're a Christian, you identify as a saint. Because all Christians are saints. Think about Ephesians chapter 3 and verse 8. To me, who am less than the least of all the saints, the grace was given that I should preach among the Gentiles the unsearchable riches of Christ. Or Paul's opening words to the churches in Corinth, to the church of God which is at Corinth, to those who are sanctified in Christ Jesus, called to be saints, with all who in every place call on the name of Jesus Christ, our Lord, both theirs and ours. A Christian is a saint. What's the importance of calling Bible things by Bible names. It's simple. I pray that through your example, that you are speaking where the Bible speaks, and that you're remaining silent where the Bible is silent. But I also pray that you are calling Bible things by Bible names. I pray that you are calling things by the name that God has designated them to be called. I mean, imagine calling the Lord's Supper a common meal. That's what Paul warned against in 1 Corinthians chapter 11 and all of those verses following. He's talking about how they had treated that as a common meal. We cannot treat it as a common meal. It is the Lord's Supper. It is not our supper. And we got to be careful not to call things by those names that we have given them, but rather call them by Bible names. Now, I'm going to extend an invitation to you tonight. And I want you to remember the lesson from this morning about the importance of being baptized. This morning we talked about the purpose of baptism in the eyes of God, how it cleanses us or how it washes us from our sins. It is in baptism that we have the remission of sins, and that baptism is an immersion that is commanded by God in multiple instances. And I pray this evening that if you're not a child of God, if you're not a Christian, that you are going to make that decision tonight to become a Christian, that you're going to want a desire to be baptized for the remission of sins, that you're going to want a desire to give your life to Jesus Christ. Because at the end of the day, you are giving your old life up so that you can inherit a new life with Christ. And that new life comes with countless and boundless blessings, including the blessing of forgiveness. And I pray tonight that you're not going to overlook that opportunity that is laid before you. Don't put it off any longer. Become a child of God. Become a Christian. And if you are a Christian, but you've fallen away and you want encouragement, prayers, or you need help, if you need anything at all,

We were noticing a passage in 1 Peter chapter 4, verses 17 and 18. And there are a number of interesting things in that passage. We have discussed a portion of it. Peter said, you remember, now is time for judgment to begin at the house of God. And if it began first at us, what about those people who haven't obeyed the gospel of God? Friend, without obedience to the gospel of Jesus Christ, there is no remission of sins. And if sins are not remitted, there is, of course, no entrance into that eternal kingdom. What shall be the end of those who obey not the gospel of God? Now, and we need to give that some serious thought. The purpose of the gospel is to provide the instruction through which sinners such as I can stand in a right relationship with God. And the marvelous thing about His grace and mercy is that He's written His message down between the sixth and eighth grade in simple terminology so that you and I can understand it. As a matter of fact, He brought it down so simple that many wise people discount it. Isn't that what Paul said, 1 Corinthians 1? What is that about verse 26? Behold your calling, brethren. Not many wise after the flesh, not many mighty, not many noble are called. Why would that be true? These people are intelligent. They are the folks who ought to understand and see immediately the basis for reconciliation to God. No, to them, God's instruction is meaningless. It is foolish. And that's the basis upon which denominationalism is established also. Just be a good person and call on the Lord and believe that Christ is the Son of God. And I've heard them say baptism is irrelevant, non-essential, unnecessary. Can you imagine? Oh, the wise, the understanding, those who place their own judgment ahead of the instruction of the Lord. What shall be the end of them that obey not the gospel? Oh, but I want to go to that next verse. Peter there raised the question, if the righteous scarcely be saved, if the righteous is scarcely saved, where shall the ungodly and the sinner appear? You think about that. Now, someone says, Peter says that the righteous will just barely be saved. No, that's not what he said. He said, if the righteous scarcely be saved. Well, someone says, that's it, preacher. Just for the skin of his teeth, he'll just... No. 2 Peter chapter 1, Peter makes that very clear. In verse 5 beginning, he said, yea, and for this very cause, adding on your part all diligence...

In your faith, supply virtue. In your virtue, knowledge. In your knowledge, temperance. In your temperance, patience. In your patience, godliness. In your godliness, brotherly kindness. In your brotherly kindness, love. If these things be in you and abound, they make you to be not idle nor unfruitful unto the knowledge of our Lord and Savior Jesus Christ. He that lacketh these things is blind, seeing only what is near, having forgotten the cleansing from his old sins. Wherefore, brethren, give the more diligence to make your calling and election sure, and there shall be supplied unto you an abundant entrance into the everlasting kingdom of our Lord and Savior Jesus Christ. The American Standard says, richly supplied unto you. The righteous will go in standing straight up. Yeah, no limit there. It's not a narrow gate that enters into heaven. No. It's a narrow gate that enters into the way of the Lord because of the independence of wise and understanding men. We must walk by faith. But the righteous, an abundant entrance into the everlasting kingdom. No question. Well, what did he mean then in that 16th and 17th, 18th verse of 1 Peter chapter 4? If the righteous scarcely be so, friend, just the righteous and not one more. That sounds strict, doesn't it? I mean, but that's the way it is. Just the righteous and not one more. Who is righteous? Well, Psalms 119, verse 172, let my lips sing of thy word, for all thy commandments are righteousness. That's as true in the Christian age as it was under the Mosaic dispensation. We need to hear the Lord's instruction. We need to make up our hearts and minds that we are going to walk in harmony with the teaching found in this inspired record. The righteous scarcely be saved. That's it. You know, that talking of fundamentals and the area where men sometimes get the idea that that's not necessary, that's kind of foolish, or I can't see any sense in that. That is the basis of salvation. We've talked about faith and turning from sin and repentance, and people understand that part. And the acknowledgement or confession that Jesus Christ is the Son of God, you seldom have any argument with people or discussion negatively on that subject. Oh, but when we talk about being baptized for the remission of sins, friend, the devil knows exactly how to destroy you. And he brings you right up to the point where you could enjoy the remission of sins and enter into Jesus Christ and be added by him to the church. And he has you deny the instruction of the Lord. That is a sad condition indeed. Those fundamentals prove the faith of those who simply trust in God. No, not my wisdom, not in my judgment. As a matter of fact, it's rather foolish for a man to trust in his own judgment when it comes to religion, isn't it? Just everything you need is right here in the Scripture. Every Scripture inspired of God is profitable for teaching, for reproof, for correction, for instruction in righteousness. And we sometimes say, you name it, it has it. Yes, sir. That the man of God may be perfect, truly furnished unto every good work. And then a man comes along and says, now, baptism is foolish. You ever thought about marching, blowing, and shouting to take a high-walled, well-fortified, heavily armed city? Friend, all you need to do is read Joshua chapter 6 and say, God said, I'm giving this city into your hand. Great, when are you going to die? He gave him instruction. Form your men after this order, the fighting men, seven priests blowing ram's horns, the Ark of the Covenant, the nucleus bringing up the rearward. Now, he said, in that order, march them around the city one time each day for 6 days. And on the seventh day, march them around 7 times. And let the priests blow long on the ram's horns, and the people give a great shout, and the walls will fall down flat. Well, somebody says, that just doesn't make sense. Right. That makes faith. What did Joshua do? Oh, he did what God said. He arranged his men in that exact order. Round that city, they went one time each day. On the seventh day, 7 times,
Priest blew long on the ram's horns. People gave a great shout. Walls fell down flat. Every man went up straight before him. And friend, they took that high-walled, well-fortified, heavily armed city without the loss of a single man. But when you get down to the brass tacks, I mean, just how was the city of Jericho taken by Joshua and the Israelites? Oh, Hebrews 11, verse 30. By faith, the walls of Jericho fell down after they'd been compassed about for 7 days. So you see, when you read the New Testament and Jesus is saying, he that believeth and is baptized shall be saved, Mark 16, 16, or Acts 22, 16, Saul saw the Lord on the road to Damascus, to see is to believe. And for 3 days and nights, he has been a penitent believer. He has just come to realize he has been killing faithful servants of God. Couldn't see, couldn't eat. Oh, when Ananias came to him to restore his sight, he was praying. Ananias laid his hands on him, restored his sight. And he said, why tarriest thou? Arise and be baptized and wash away thy sins. Hey, calling on the name of the Lord. Wait. Arise and do what? He's talking to a penitent believer. Arise and be baptized. Why? Wash away your sins. Someone says, well, what would being dipped in the water have to do with washing away your sins? The same thing marching, blowing, and shouting would have to do with taking a city. In other words, if God said it, it's true. If God requires it, do it. That's called faith. Friends, that's what we need, is the condensation. Come down off the high point. I mean, understand that I am the clay. He is the potter. He is the giver of every good and every perfect gift. James chapter 1 at verse 17. Friend, I depend upon him for all that I am, everything that I have. As a matter of fact, I breathe his air. And as we've often said, I drink his water. I eat his food. I wear his clothing. I walk upon his footstool. Friends, I dwell literally in the hollow of his hand. I should have no trouble obeying the instruction of the Lord. Sure, if you apply human reason, then you think, well, you know, that wouldn't do. You'd think, well, Joshua, you can't take a city. Hey, God said, I've given this city into your hand. So just do what God said. And the end result is guaranteed. And there's no limitation with God. So I need to come down off my high horse and quit exalting my thinking above that of God's. He said, my thoughts are not your thoughts, neither are your ways my ways. For as the heavens are higher than the earth, so are my ways higher than your ways, and my thoughts than your thoughts. I believe that's Isaiah 55, verses 8 and 9. So I need to give attention to the instruction of the Lord. That's the way you can be saved. Yes, sir. If the righteous scarcely be saved, where shall the ungodly and sinner appear, friend? Going to be lost eternally, made in the image and the likeness of God, you cannot cease to be. No, you will live forever. Where? I remember that scene of the judgment in Matthew 25 that begins at verse 31. We'll not take time for all of it. But do you remember how it terminates? He separated, of course, the people, one from the other. A sheep on the right hand, goats on the left. And he said to those on the right, come, you blessed of my Father. To those on the left, he said, depart, you workers of iniquity. Now, verse 46 says, and these shall go away into eternal punishment, but the righteous into eternal life. The word eternal is descriptive of the duration of both places. There's a heaven to gain and a hell to shun. And the Bible teaches from beginning to end that you and I are personally responsible for that decision. I must decide where I will be in eternity. And may God help us in the study of His Word. Oh,

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0: It's 62 degrees.

This is Tom Holland speaking for the good in America, for the good of all Americans. Today I want to read to you a prayer written by a 15-year-old school kid who got an A+ for this entry. And if I remember correctly, he is from the state of Minnesota. I want to congratulate him. His name is not mentioned. And I want to congratulate the teacher who had the courage to give him an A+ for this, he calls a new school prayer. And here it is. Now I sit me down in school where praying is against the rule. For this great nation under God finds mention of him very odd. If scripture now the class recites, it violates the Bill of Rights. And any time my head I bow becomes a federal matter now. Our hair can be purple, orange, or green. That's no offense. It's a freedom scene. The law is specific. The law is precise. Prayers spoken aloud are a serious vice. For praying in a public hall might offend someone with no faith at all. In silence alone we must meditate. God's name is prohibited by the state. We're allowed to cuss and dress like freaks and pierce our noses, tongues, and cheeks. They've outlawed guns, but first, the Bible. To quote the good book makes me liable. We can elect a pregnant senior queen and the unwed daddy our senior king. It's inappropriate to teach right from wrong. We're taught that such judgments do not belong. We can get our condoms and birth controls, study witchcraft, vampires, and totem poles. But the Ten Commandments are not allowed. No word of God must reach this crowd. It's scary here, I must confess, when chaos reigns, the school's a mess. So, Lord, this silent plea I make, should I be shot, my soul please take. Amen. I read this prayer for more than one reason. I read this prayer to let people know there are many young people in this good land who have their heads on straight. They're not so gullible as to be deceived by the media and by the liberal forces that would love to control this country. They're not so deceived nor so gullible as to be taken in by all the propaganda that has been heaped upon this nation for far too long. And I pray that many other young people have the same kind of courage to stand up and let their voices be heard. Let people know that they are proud to be an American. They know the heritage of this great nation. They know that we were built to be one nation under God. They know that the fourth stanza of our national anthem even declares as a motto, "In God be our trust." And they're not ashamed of the relationship that they have with that almighty creator. Another reason that I wanted to read this prayer from a 15-year-old young man in Minnesota is to encourage other young people to write papers emphasizing the good in this country. And if you will send those to us, we will look at them and perhaps even choose your writing of what's good about this country to be used on this program. Send it to Post Office Box 514, Brentwood, Tennessee, 37024, and address it to Volunteers for a Good America. When I think about the fine young people, people that do have character, people that do have morals, people that are not going to be led around like sheep to the slaughter by a pagan culture, may their tribe increase, and may they have the courage to stand up for what is right. Now, it may cost. If you remember, in the Columbine massacre, murders being committed by fellow students, one young lady
was approached as she sat at a table. A gun was put to her forehead, and she was asked, "Do you believe in God?" And in that situation, she said, "I believe in God." And for that confession, she took a bullet to the brain. Now, it takes a tremendous courage to do something like that. And I would pray that those are exceptional situations, that you can affirm your faith in God without people laughing at you, trying to intimidate you, or knowing that you are out of step with a pagan culture that seeks to control this great land that was built by sacrifice, that was bought by blood, and now is the home of millions of people who love it and appreciate it, and they're not about to sit silently by and let this pagan bunch control this good land. God help us to stand up for the good in America, and that, my friends, is for the good of all Americans.

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2: 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Let God's Word lead you out of whatever situation or condition that you find yourself in. If you follow Him and His Word, you will come to know the true meaning of life. Now,

Our Lord Christ was heard to say, "But seek ye first the kingdom of God and his righteousness, and all these things shall be added unto you." That information coming from the 6th of Matthew's Gospel, looking there at verse 33. When the Lord Christ had uttered these words, he was admonishing his audience in the midst of the Sermon on the Mount regarding inordinate concerns about material sustenance and physical needs. We fully realize that to be gainfully employed and to be productively active is absolutely necessary to make one's way through this world. And as a matter of fact, the New Testament admonishes us regarding such things. It's a part of the Christian lifestyle. However, the Lord also tells us that such matters are not to be priority one with us. As a matter of fact, priority one, the Lord said, is to seek first the kingdom of God, the church, and the righteousness of God, attaining, that is, unto the righteousness of God. And if these are our first priorities, then all of the other things the Lord is going to see to it we have. The Lord took an opportunity to show his disciples a certain object lesson to illustrate for them how that this principle actually works. When there came unto the Lord a certain young man who asked him, saying, "Good Master, what good thing must I do to inherit eternal life?" The Lord answered him, saying, "Why callest thou me good? There is but one good, that is God. But if thou wilt enter into life, keep the commandments." And he saith unto him, "Which?" Jesus answered him, saying, "Thou shalt do no murder, thou shalt not commit adultery, thou shalt not steal, and thou shalt not bear false witness. Honor thy father and thy mother, and thou shalt love thy neighbor as thyself." The young man answered him, saying, "All these things have I kept from my youth up. What lack I yet?" Jesus answered him, saying, "If thou wilt be perfect, go and sell that thou hast, and give unto the poor, and thou shalt have treasure in heaven. Then come and follow me." When the young man heard those words, he went away sorrowful, for he had great possessions. And Jesus spake unto his disciples, saying, "Verily I say unto thee, a rich man shall hardly enter into the kingdom of heaven. And I say unto thee that it is easier for a camel to go through the eye of a needle than for a rich man to enter into the kingdom of heaven." And when the disciples heard that, they were amazed. And they asked him, saying, "Who then can be saved?" Jesus answered them, saying, "With men this is impossible, but with God all things are possible." Peter asked him, saying, "Lord, we have left all and followed thee. What have we therefore?" Jesus answered him, saying, "Verily I say unto thee, in the regeneration, when the Son of Man shall sit upon the throne of his glory, then shall ye sit upon 12 thrones, judging the 12 tribes of Israel. And there hath no man who hath left houses, or brethren, or sisters, or father, or mother, or wife, or children, or lands for my sake, who shall not receive an hundredfold and inherit eternal life. But many that are last shall be first, and the first shall be last." That information from the 19th of Matthew's Gospel, beginning there at verse 16 and concluding at the close of the chapter. Sometimes when you're listening to someone talk, they might be able to tell you more about themselves than they really intended to say.
Herein is a good example on at least two cases. First of all, this young man who refers to Jesus Christ as being good master. No doubt he believed in Jesus Christ. No doubt he believed that he would be pretty well advised to seek instruction from this particular individual. But did he really intend all that the Lord pointed out when he responded to the fact that he had just been addressed as good master and pointed out, "Why do you call me good? There is none good but one, that is God." Had the young man just, without really intending to, confessed Jesus Christ as the Son of God? Had he perhaps, without really intending to, confessed the divinity of the Savior? Perhaps he did. Perhaps he did not. But the Lord did point out that if he was to be called good, that this pretty well equates to confessing the divinity of Jesus Christ because, you see, there's none good but one, that is God. But yet there is something else that the young man might have said about himself without really intending to, and that is he asked the Lord what good thing, singular, must I do to inherit eternal life? And when the Lord told him, "Well, keep the commandments," he asked him, saying, "Which?" It seems that when

that he was looking for a minimum requirement? Also, had he fallen perhaps under the influence of the Pharisees of the day, who believed that one aspect of the law under which they lived was more important than the other aspect? For example, some of them thought that the ceremonial principles of the law were more important than the moral fiber of the law, and some thought opposite that. It was with this in mind that they came up with the strategy of trying to discredit the Lord by asking him, "What is the great commandment in the law?" The idea they had? If the Lord said that one of the commandments dealing with the moral fiber of the law was the greatest of all the commandments, then they figured he'll alienate those that believe it's the ceremonial part of the law that's more important. On the other hand, if the Lord answers this question about what's the great commandment in the law with something that comes from the ceremonial part of the law, well, then he's going to alienate those who think that the moral issues of the law are more important. The Lord, you see, actually covered it all when he said the greatest commandment of all is to love the Lord your God with all your heart, soul, strength, and mind. Second is likened unto it, you love your neighbor as yourself. And with that, you see, the Lord would cover all aspects of the law. All the law, you see, deals with the relationship of man to God and of man to man. If a man loves God with every aspect of his being, then the result of that love is going to be that he keeps all the commandments of God, including those that deal with his relationship with his fellow man, hence loving neighbor as self. This covers all aspects of the law. But yet the Pharisees believed, well, there is one aspect of the law that's more important than the other, and they were divided in their opinions about which one of those really was more important. Perhaps this young man of the 19th of Matthew's gospel had come under that influence when the Lord asked him to keep the commandments, and he asked him saying, which? That is, are there some that are more important than the others? The Lord, though, gave a representative listing, that is, representative really of all the law, when he told him that he should do no murder, he should not commit adultery, he should not bear false witness, that he should honor his father and his mother, he should love his neighbor as himself. And the young man said, all these things have I done from my youth up. What else do I lack? The Lord said, then if you'll be perfect, go and sell that which you have. Give to the poor, you'll have treasure in heaven, then come and follow me. But the young man went away sorrowful, for he had great possessions. What was it that the Lord asked of the young man when the young man came saying, what do I need to do to inherit eternal life? He asked of him spiritual things, the keeping of the law. And he also asked of him to realign in his own mind and heart his own attitude about his spiritual blessings as compared to his material blessings, by which was the young man defining himself. The Lord turned to his disciples to say, a rich man will hardly enter into the kingdom of heaven. It's easier for a camel to go through the needle's eye than for a rich man to enter into the kingdom of heaven. Lord, why is it that it's so hard for a rich man to enter the kingdom? Notice, if you will, that when the Lord refers to anybody

as rich. The implication is this is how that person is known. This is how that person defines themselves. Therefore, if they define themselves as being rich, then that's how they're known. We have known of a number of people of biblical record who were really rather fabulously wealthy. Among those, Abraham, among those, Lot, among those, Job. But even though all of these men were rather well-to-do with this world's goods, it isn't for their riches and wealth that we know them or remember them. That's not how those men were defined. We remember Abraham as the father of the faithful. We don't remember him as a man who owned so much that between him and Lot they couldn't even dwell together in the same plane. We remember Lot as being a righteous man, albeit one who made a rather poor choice with regard to his city of residence when he pitched his tent toward Sodom. It's those things, you see, for which we remember him, not his wealth. We remember Job as being a man of great patience and fidelity toward God. Even though the scriptures describe him at the opening of the book that bears his name as being the greatest, wealthiest of the men of the East, and by the time we come to the end of the recorded story of Job, we find that he is worth twice as much as he was before, and yet it isn't all of this fabulous wealth by the standards of the day for which we remember Job, because it isn't by the man's wealth that he was defined. Job was defined, and he abides in our memory, as that man of great patience and fidelity. If a man then defines himself in terms of wealth, he isn't defining himself in spiritual terms. Here we find in the 19th of Matthew's gospel was a young man whom the Lord referred to as rich. Didn't refer to him, you see, as necessarily being spiritually accomplished or having achieved the fidelity of Job or of Abraham. He just called him rich. And even though, you see, this young man claimed that he had kept the moral requirements of the law under which he lived from the time that he was a youth up until the present, it didn't seem to be these spiritual qualities that defined him or by which he was known. He was known as rich. The Lord said, a person who defines himself in material, temporal, terrestrial terms is going to find it very difficult to enter into the kingdom of heaven. That comment amazed his disciples, who responded to him to say, well, who then can be saved? What do you hear implied by that question? Who then can be saved? In response to the Lord's remarks that a rich man shall hardly enter into the kingdom of heaven. Do you feel like that the disciples are implying, well, everybody is rich? Well, everybody isn't. And if they believe that everybody was, does it mean that for that reason everybody is going to find it difficult to enter into the kingdom of heaven? Or on the other hand, does it really speak more to their misconception of what the kingdom of heaven was and is? It's not a physical thing. It's not a terrestrial kingdom. The Lord,
when he stood on trial for his life at the 18th of John's Gospel, said, "My kingdom is not of this world. If my kingdom were of this world, then would my servants fight that I should not be delivered unto the Jews. But now is my kingdom not from hence." Kingdoms of the world, typically they are obtained by warfare, and they're maintained the same way. And warfare is an expensive thing. It takes money to underwrite the waging of war. And in what society have the wealthy and affluent not had influence? The wealthy and the affluent have had influence in every society throughout the history of the world and ever since wealth and affluence has even existed. And it would be, you see, the wealth and the influence of those who possessed such that would be the movers and the shakers in this world's events. You'll remember how that the United States itself could not on its own win its independence. If you're a student of history, do you remember how dependent this fledgling country was on the assistance of the French to help us to win our independence? It was a significant investment in not only manpower and weapons, but also in money that helped us with the assistance of the French to win our independence as a nation. It takes money, it takes assets to wage war and to establish and maintain the kingdoms of this world. And if the Lord is talking about a kingdom into which rich people find it difficult to enter, now you see the disciples are confused. Well, who can get in it then if it's not about wealth, power, money, influence, assets, the waging of war? Well, you see, a kingdom of the sort that the Lord is talking about is impossible for men to establish. But with God, all things are possible. Even the establishing of a kingdom that has nothing to do with physical territory. Even the establishing of a kingdom that has no physical boundaries. Even the establishing of a kingdom that requires no physical warfare and no physical weapons and no physical assets, cash, money. It's impossible for a man to establish a kingdom like that. But with the Lord, all things are possible. The disciples had heard what the Lord asked of that young man to do, and that is to realign how he defined himself, to change his relationship to his physical possessions. The apostles of Jesus Christ had been asked to do the same thing when the Lord walked by the Sea of Galilee and called them off their jobs and asked them to come and follow him in order to be fishers of men. And Peter pointed that out. He said, "Lord, we've left all and followed thee. What have we therefore?" Sometimes the answer is right in front of you and you don't realize it. You back up to Matthew at chapter 10 when the Lord had sent the apostles out on what we now call the limited commission. He had told them not to take provisions with them for the trip. Don't take silver, gold, brass. Don't even take a wallet. You'll be provided for. The Lord wanted to teach them that when you're seeking first the kingdom, your material needs are going to be cared for. Peter had actually already had an opportunity to learn that principle firsthand
because of the regulations that the Lord had placed upon them in the carrying out of the limited commission. But now Peter's wanting some reaffirmation of that matter. We've left everything to follow you. Now what do we have? First of all, there's the spiritual benefit, and that's the most important. The regeneration, that is, when men can be born again into the family of God. And Jesus Christ, because the church would have by then been established, is sitting upon the throne of His glory. The Lord said, you apostles are going to be sitting upon 12 thrones, judging the 12 tribes of Israel. A figurative reference to the church, Israel redefined, the apostles, the one through whom the Spirit would speak to deliver the law of Christ. In that sense, they judge the church, redefined Israel, the 12 tribes. So far as what you might have given up in order to accomplish that, there are those who have left everything, houses, family, for my sake. But He said, you're going to receive 100-fold. And again, He returns to the spiritual benefit that's the most important. You'll also, He said, inherit eternal life. It's a spiritual benefit. That is the result of being a part of a spiritual kingdom. The Lord said at the 16th of Matthew's gospel that it would be upon the rock of Himself that He would build His church. But build that church out of what? Not board, not brick, not mortar. It's a spiritual thing. The angel of the Lord spake unto Zechariah the prophet to tell him what he had already told to Zerubbabel before. Zechariah 4 at verse 6, it's not by power, it's not by might, it's by the Spirit of the Lord. How do you achieve your entrance into the kingdom of God? It's not by your power, it's not by your might. It's a spiritual thing. Lord doesn't ask of you a material thing. He asks of you a spiritual commitment in obedience to Him to enter into that kingdom. Something that you see on your own, as the Lord said to the disciples, is absolutely impossible. But with God, it's possible. He is able to do exceedingly, abundantly, above all that we ask or think, through the power that worketh in us. And unto Him be glory in the church by Jesus Christ throughout all ages, world without end. The third of Ephesians, beginning at 20. The Lord is able to do what? With you, He can do exceedingly, abundantly, above all that you ask or think. Oh, but what does that say to you when the Lord says that? Does your mind turn to your business ambitions? Does your mind turn to the desires that you have to be wealthy? To be successful in the eyes of men and by the standards of this material world? What is it that you're trying to build? If, on the other hand, you're seeking first the kingdom of God and His righteousness, then it is you who are going to find the true and the proper meaning in those words. If your idea of success deals not with what you accomplish in this material world and for material purposes, but if your idea of accomplishment and high achievement is that which you do in the name of your Father as a part of the kingdom of His Son, Jesus Christ, then with you, He is able to do exceedingly, abundantly, above all that you ask or think. And that
is how you glorify God in the church through Jesus Christ in this world and in the world that is to come. Indeed, the disciples thought that if a wealthy man was going to find it difficult to enter this kingdom, then all the tools that man has known to acquire the kingdom are actually being set off the table. But yet it's not a kingdom that is of this world. It is the kingdom of heaven. Something that with a man standing alone, it's impossible to enter. But yet with God, all things are possible. God.

Hello, my name is Griffin Collins, and I have an exciting announcement. We will begin releasing a weekly devotional on Facebook titled Matters That Matter. In these weekly devotionals, we will discuss topics that are important and specific to the Lord's Church today. What does the Bible say about trusting others? Am I required to be faithful as a Christian? I pray that you will follow along with us as we explore matters that matter today. Over.

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0: It's 59 degrees.
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3: Have you ever intentionally tripped anyone? Yes, just stuck out your foot and tripped someone? You say, what kind of question is that? Of course I have never done that. I would never do that. You may be unintentionally tripping someone now, maybe several people. Yes, Jesus Christ said that offenses or occasions of stumbling would come, but woe unto him through whom they come. In other words, woe unto them who are spiritual stumbling blocks to others in this world. If you're not a Christian living a faithful life before God and your fellow man, you are a stumbling block to those over whom you have an influence. There may be family members or friends who would be influenced to become followers of Christ if you would take the first step. The vital question is, will you step out and lead the way for them? I'm Jim Dearman with a brief message of truth for the world.

In 1 Corinthians 3, 4 through 7, Paul gives the divine concept of love in 15 actions. 8 of them are given in the negative sense, that is, what love does not do. The first negative action is love does not envy in verse 4. This word can be positive, as Paul used it in earnestly desire the higher gifts of 12:31 or earnestly desire the spiritual gifts of 14:1. But it can also mean the intense negative feelings over another's achievements or success. Context is king. Here, Paul intends the negative idea since it is something love does not do. This also fits Paul's design to convince the Corinthians to heal their fractured church through love. Envy and jealousy had stunted their spiritual growth, hardened their hearts, and threatened to destroy the church in 1 Corinthians 3, 1 through 4. When Christians envy, it demonstrates a lack of love for others. Don't let envy destroy your relationships with others and with God.

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1: 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Have you ever stopped to consider what the founders of America believed about the foremost moral issues of our day? For instance, what did they believe about marriage? Would they have agreed with the current attempt to redefine marriage to include same-sex couples? Did they believe homosexuality to be a constitutional right? And what would have been their view of abortion? Would they have agreed that the word person from the 14th Amendment should not include the unborn child? And what was their attitude about the importance of religion? Did they feel that the Bible was critical to the survival of the Republic? Or were they pluralistic and receptive to other religions? Dr. Dave Miller continues the fascinating series, The Silencing of God. And now, Dr. Dave Miller.
2: The public school system of this country is a far cry from what it once was. We've looked at the New England Primer. We pointed out the fact that the Bible was the premier textbook of the nation from the very beginning. We've looked at McGuffey's Readers. I've been taking you through the Blueback Speller, and I hate to rush through this too quickly because the extent to which morality, Christianity, is taught in this book is overwhelming. So let me treat you to some more of this. We're up to page 40. The man who drinks rum may soon want a loaf of bread. Can you imagine teaching children that in school? The preacher is to preach the gospel. That idle boy is a very lazy fellow. The wicked know not the enjoyment of a good conscience. Parents should provide useful employment for their children. Men devoted to mere amusement misemploy their time. Washington was not a selfish man. He labored for the good of his country more than for himself. Is that a biblical principle, concept? Unselfishness, serving your fellow man. We punish bad men to prevent crimes. You know what conventional wisdom today is about prison and incarceration? Won't do any good. It's not a deterrent. That's a new thought. That's not the thought of America prior to our day. We pity the slavish drinkers of rum. The drunkard's face will publish his vice and his disgrace. On and on about alcohol and the evils of alcohol. Doesn't our country need that? God has made two great lights for our world, the sun and the moon. A witness must tell all the truth in court. We're apt to live forgetful of our continual dependence on the will of God. We should not trust our lives to unskillful doctors or drunken sailors. Rum, gin, brandy, and whiskey are destructive enemies to mankind. They destroy more lives than wars, famines, and pestilence. The drunkard's course is progressive. It begins by drinking a little and shortens his life by drinking to excess. Children should answer questions politely. Many persons spend too much time at taverns. God governs the world in infinite wisdom. The Bible teaches us that it is our duty to worship Him. It is a solemn thing to die and appear before God. Good children will submit to the will of their parents. Idle children neglect their books when young and thus reject their advantages. Children should respect and obey their parents. Parents protect and instruct their children. Satan afflicted Job with sore boils. Teachers should try to implant good ideas in the minds of their pupils. If sinners entice thee, consent thou not. Proverbs 1:10. Children may be helpful to their parents. The chewing of tobacco is a useless habit. Judas was a traitor. He betrayed his master. We should be attentive and helpful to strangers. Intemperance is a grievous sin of our country. Parents deserve the kind treatment of children. The rainbow is a token that the world will not be drowned again. Pay the laborer's wages when he has done his work. Prayer is a duty. Confess your sins and forsake them. Proverbs 23:10. Paul addressed Felix upon the subject of a future judgment. We detest robbers and pirates. The wicked transgress the laws of God. Never retaliate an injury, even on an enemy. Never equivocate or prevaricate, but tell the plain truth. Liquors that intoxicate are to be avoided as poison. You must not try to deceive your parents. Before you rise in the morning or retire at night, give thanks to God for His mercies and implore the continuance of His protection. Laws of nature sustained by the immediate presence and agency of God. The heavens declare an almighty power. This just goes on and on and on. How can a young man cleanse his way? Oh, how love I thy law, Psalm 119. No pleasure is equal to that of quiet conscience. Lay not up for yourselves treasures on earth, Matthew 6:20. A miraculous

For example, they're talking about the death penalty and how young a person should be, how young can a person be before the death penalty is invoked. And the Supreme Court justices, the ones that are liberal, are saying, well, you know, we need to take into account the consensus of the world community. Founding fathers would have croaked on that. They didn't come to this new land and do what they did to copy the rest of the world. They knew that most of the world was wicked. So they said, we need to start a republic based on Christian morality and forget the world. And now our own people are trying to emulate the world. Strong liquors inflame the blood and produce diseases. The prudent good man will govern his passions. God is the divine legislator, proclaimed as Ten Commandments from Mount Sinai. It's the duty of every good man to inspect the moral conduct of the man who is offered as a legislator at our yearly elections. What? What credentials? What qualifications do you look at before you elect a politician? Their morality. If the people wish for good laws, they may have them by electing good men. The legislative councils of the United States should feel their dependence on the will of a free and virtuous people. Our farmers, mechanics, and merchants compose the strength of our nation. Let them be wise and virtuous and watchful of their liberties. Let them trust no man to legislate for them. If he lives in the habitual violation of the laws of his country, how many lawbreakers do we have that are in politics? And they say, oh, well, my personal life doesn't have anything to do with that. Section on idolatry. Do nothing that is injurious to religion, to morals, or to the interest of others. Listen to this, folks. What's the number one reason given in courts for divorce today? Incompatibility. It was once a practice in France to divorce husband and wife for incompatibility of tempers. Just couldn't get along. A practice soon found to be incompatible with social order. Does the Bible teach that? Absolutely. Is America in the throes of experiencing disorder? Absolutely. If we'd been teaching our young people all through the last 50 years that fact, maybe we would be in better shape. Number of references to Christ. The Bible, that is the Old and New Testament, contains the Holy Scriptures. Whatever is wrong is a deviation from right or from the just laws of God or man. How happy men would be if they would always love what is right and hate what is wrong. A reference to Romans. Then at the very end, you have a number of little fables. Look at this one. Fable 1 of the boy that stole apples. An old man found a rude boy upon one of his trees stealing apples and desired him to come down. But the young saucebox told him plainly he would not. Won't you? Said the old man. Then I will fetch you down. So he pulled up some turf or grass and threw at him. But this only made the youngster laugh to think the old man should pretend to beat him down from the tree with grass only. Well, well, said the old man, if neither words nor grass will do, I must try what virtue there is in stones. So the old man pelted him heartily with stones, which soon made the young chap hasten down from the tree and beg the old man's pardon. Moral, if good words and gentle means will not reclaim the wicked, they must be dealt with in a more severe manner. That used to be part and parcel of our judicial system and of parenting. It is neither now. What about our universities? I can stand here without fear of any successful contradiction. They're gone. They're gone. They are the centers of political correctness, the centers of Marxist, socialist, atheistic, humanistic, pluralistic teaching. The very opposite of what they were all founded to be. If you don't believe that, pick out a university, go back and look at the original charter. Let me show you one. In the Constitution of the Commonwealth of Massachusetts, there is a reference to the university at

0: Cambridge and the encouragement of literature. Which university would that be? Harvard. Whereas our wise and pious ancestors so early as the year 1636 laid the foundation of Harvard College, named after John Harvard, in which university many persons of great eminence have, by the blessing of God, been initiated in those arts and sciences which qualified them for public employments both in church and state. And whereas the encouragement of arts and sciences and all good literature tends to the honor of God, the advantage of the Christian religion, and the great benefit of this and the other United States of America. Why was Harvard started? What is the purpose of public education? To promote the knowledge of God and Christianity. You check Yale, Princeton, check all of them. That's why they were founded. University system of this country, I'm telling you, is gone. We conclude, from the very beginning of the nation up to the 1950s, American public schools were Bible-oriented. They immersed children. They saturated the spirits of our young with the morals and the teachings and the doctrines of Christianity. What a change. You're aware of the fact that we have some national hymns and songs. Of course you are. You've heard these. How about God of Our Fathers, written in 1876, adopted as the hymn for the centennial, 100-year celebration of the Constitution. My point being references to the God of our fathers. The God of the Bible is the God that directed and blessed the forefathers of this country. That's the point of the song. What about our national anthem? Written by Francis Scott Key, 1814, right back very near the beginning. This is sung at baseball games and many other times and places, isn't it? Did you know there are four verses? Look at the fourth verse. Francis Scott Key. Oh, thus be it ever when freedmen shall stand between their loved home and the war's desolation, blessed with victory and peace. May the heaven-rescued land praise the power that hath made and preserved us a nation. Then conquer we must when our cause it is just, and this be our motto, in God is our trust. And the star-spangled banner in triumph shall wave o'er the land of the free, and the home of the brave. That shouldn't be our national anthem. That violates the Constitution. How about My Country, 'Tis of Thee, the actual title, America, written by Samuel Smith, 1832. This is in our hymn books. Our Father's God, to Thee, Author of Liberty, to Thee we sing. Long may our land be bright with freedom's holy light. Protect us by thy might, great God our King. Battle Hymn of the Republic, written during the Civil War by Julia Ward Howe. It is basically a war song based upon the Bible and the appropriateness of war in the name of true moral principles. You're familiar with Our God is Marching On. But look how much more specific this song gets with regard to Christianity, not a generic concept of deity. For example, we have a reference to the gospel itself and to the hero born of woman, may he crush the serpent with his heel. Who's that referred to? Genesis 3:15, Jesus Christ. As he died to make men holy. Unmistakable reference to the crucifixion. I'm telling you, Christianity is thoroughly embedded in our national institutions. America the Beautiful, Catherine Lee Bates, God shed his grace on thee. America, America, God has shed his grace on you. That's why you have enjoyed what you've enjoyed all these years. We're going to lose it. And then if you thought about the fact that all over our country, our counties, our cities, our towns, and many other geographical locations have been named, where have these names come from? Well, a lot of sources. Maybe a geographical location from Europe, like York, England. Well, we'll call this New York. Hampshire, England, we'll call this New Hampshire. A lot of that. A lot of names that are traced to foreign languages. A lot of Spanish names. A lot of American Indian names, right? San Marcos, San Antonio, Spanish names. A lot of unique features of the terrain. You know, maybe a flat bottom Kentucky and things like that, where they just picked out a curious geographical feature. War heroes, Pulaski, Tennessee, named after a Polish war general. Other honorees. But you know what? All over this country, a lot of the names have come from the Bible. So much so that I'm sure many, perhaps most Americans, are not even aware of it. I've only begun to tap into this feature, and I've about decided there's no end to it. There are towns with the word gospel. There are Bethlehems all over the country. Nazareth, Trinity, Canaan, Damascus, Dothan and Grace, Alabama. Lots of Antiochs. There's a lot of Matthew, Mark, Luke, and John, sometimes with Saint appended. There's Timothy, Titus, Titusville, St. James, St. Peter, St. Petersburg. Lots of St. Paul and St. Paul's. Lots of St. Joseph's, St. Elizabeth, Stephen, Stephen's. Lots of St. Mary and Mary's. Mount Zion, people probably don't even know what that refers to from the Bible. There's Adam, Adamsburg, over two dozen Adamsvilles. There's Eve, Cain, Abel, Noah, Shem, Ham, Abraham, Lot, Sarah, Isaac. Again, Joseph, Job, Moses, Washington. Lots of Daniels. There's Obadiah, Saul, David, Uriah, Solomon, Samson. Lots of Sinai's and Mount Sinai's. Providence, Rhode Island. Edom, Texas. How would you like to live in Hell, Michigan? Paradise, Texas. Sodom, Maine. That's probably aptly named. Gomorrah, Massachusetts. All over the country. And what is the ACLU going to do about our cemeteries? Have you noticed at the side of the road, a custom that I remember as a child back in the 50s has been reinstated, where at accident sites where people have lost their lives, crosses are once again being erected? You've been noticing that? I'm amazed that hadn't been stopped, or at least made politically correct by using other religious symbols as well. So far, that seems to be the unanimous approach. Here's the World War II monument that was recently unveiled. I want to call your attention to the military cemeteries. I spotlight these because they are government connected. Are you aware of the fact that we have military cemeteries all over the world where our young people have fought on foreign soil? There are 8 World War I U.S. cemeteries in Europe, mostly in France, Belgium, one in England. Here are their locations and the number of young people that have been interred at those locations. Let me show you how they all look. Here's the one in Belleau Woods, France, Brookwood, England, Waregem, Belgium, Meuse, France, another one from France. These are all World War I. Another one in France, Bony, France, Suresnes, France. Look in the chapel. They have this engraving: "Grant unto them, O Lord, eternal rest who sleep in unknown graves." Those are all World War I. Every single one of them organized in the same fashion. There are 12 World War II cemeteries, again mostly in Europe, one in North Africa, one in the Philippines. Here are their locations and the number of dead that have been interred at those locations. We're talking thousands and thousands of young men. Here's the one in Belgium. Marsh, France. Cambridge, England. Epinal, France. Florence, Italy. Belgium. Another one in France. Luxembourg City, in the country of Luxembourg. Notice in the chapel at the location, notice the symbol between the flags and the candles. Surprised that has not been eliminated. Here's the one in the Philippines. Here's one in the Netherlands. Here's the one in North Africa where Patton was so active, Tunisia. Here's another one in France, Nettuno, Italy. And here is the one overlooking the beach at Normandy, Omaha Beach, on the cliffs overlooking this site where literally thousands of young men lost their lives in a matter of minutes. Up on this cliff, hundreds interred, overlooking the English Channel. Do you know in every single one of these cemeteries, a white marble headstone marks the grave? Occasionally, you will find a Star of David for a Jewish soldier. But by and large, these cemeteries are dominated by the Christian symbol of the cross. Government purchased. What's the ACLU going to do about that? Do you understand that the very essence of human civilization, if it does not have a sizable percentage of its citizenry oriented toward a fixed moral framework, then civilization will begin to unravel, decline, and ultimately collapse. This is what has held us together for 200 years. But it is quickly evaporating from our civilization. The outcome is inevitable. You don't have to be a prophet to predict what's going to happen. I could add so much more to this, but I'm telling you this plethora of evidence that the Christian faith has been deeply embedded in American culture. That evidence is massive, it is expansive, it is decisive. The forces of political correctness do not want to face this. They want to keep it from the public and they want to deny it and try to twist it, but I believe I've given you enough to show you. You've seen it with your own eyes. It is a fact. This conspiracy, therefore, is in direct contradiction to everything that has preceded the last 50 years or so. Look again at this massive amount of evidence that I presented you, and as I said, there's so much more. So much more. Our founding fathers wanted a nation that had freedom, not freedom from religion, which is what we're being told, but freedom for religion, and they meant the Christian religion and no other. Let me begin in this session and in our final session, trying to answer the question, so what? All right. You've convinced us, yes, we had a Christian orientation, but that's not America today. We've changed, and therefore we're going to change all the laws. We need to just revolutionize our country and orient it more toward a religionless society. That's what they're trying to do. What would God have us to do? Well, in poring over the Bible and trying to think through this, I've come up with a few very concrete suggestions that I think are biblical and within our reach. Number one, I would suggest to you that you and I, as American citizens, have been adversely influenced by the last 50 years. We have. We've softened. Haven't you been shocked at some of what I've showed you? That the average American at one time knew their Bible better than we do? Shame on us. So you and I are going to have to stop allowing our cultural environment and the atmosphere that's been created in the last 50 years from influencing us. We need to shake ourselves out of this lethargy, go back and reacquaint ourselves with true spirituality. So we're going to have to start with ourselves. We need to rededicate ourselves to being serious about this. See, that's hard to do because we have achieved a comfort level, again, unprecedented in human history. Americans have it so good. It is so thorough and extensive that when foreigners come to this country, it almost ruins them. They can't handle the prosperity. And we're like, you know, what's your problem? We take money and throw it around over in foreign countries and we ruin people because they can't handle it. They don't understand what it's like to be this wealthy. We've become so accustomed to it that we pretty much demand it, expect it, and don't put me out any. Don't, you know, okay, I'm concerned about our country, but I'm busy. You know, I'm playing my grandkids, and I've got, you know, retirement or jobs, and, you know, just a lot of things that have taken up my time. I can't do anything about this. Okay. Don't be surprised what happens. You know, every civilization that finally experiences some catastrophic alteration, look back at history, a lot of them have done it. In fact, God usually uses an aggressor nation to punish a nation more righteous than the aggressor. That's God. Read Habakkuk. And so when this evil force comes and starts punishing people, suddenly, guess what? They got time. Now we've got time to do something about this. But guess what? It's too late. It's too late. Do you think that those Islamic terrorists who were willing to fly 4 airplanes and kill 3,000 people like that, do you think if they had access to a nuclear device that they would hesitate for a second to use it? Then you see we're not talking about 3,000. They set one of those off in New York. We're talking about 8 million. Do you think that could happen? You think with all of our tremendous military and all of the security, everything we're doing, man, we can stop that from happening? No, we can't. Because such actions have never been ultimately dependent upon your own ability to protect yourself. The Bible's very clear about this. You have to be right with God, and then He will protect you. If you're not right with God, nothing you can do. They're going to get you sooner or later. They're going to get you. If we of all people on the face of this planet do not get serious about being mature, dedicated, disciplined, spiritual people, then the rest of our society doesn't have a ghost of a chance. It's got to start with us and our families. We need to demand that our families straighten up or basically get out, because this is of eternal consequence. We are in a critical moment in history, and we need to be decisive and determined. That means then we need to make certain that our children are going to follow our cultural, moral, spiritual values. Remember what God said about Abraham? I know Abraham. He'll command his family, and they will do what he tells them to do on spiritual matters. I never thought I would say, you know, maybe we need to just drop the public school system. Just bail out. A lot of Americans are. Lots of them. That too is unprecedented in American history. But I'm at the point of saying it. I'm telling you, the average public school system in this country, even one where our children attended, which was very conservative, they are being fed sinister, evil things on a daily basis that you don't even know is going on. And if you do, who knows whether you're counteracting it? That may seem drastic, but yeah, I'm advising parents, get your kids away from those people. They are some of the most liberal, sinister, wicked idealists on the planet. It all started in the 60s. I remember the change, the shift in the public school. It's gone to seed now. And don't you know that they are angry that so many Americans are dropping out? They've done everything they can through the courts to try to stop it. So far, Americans are being allowed to do it. We'd better save our families. In a sense, you could turn the country around with one generation. But we're going to have to be diligent about that generation. Number three, how much prayer we've been doing on this thing? Well, in our public services and our three prayers, a song, and the sermon, we'll mention, you know, God, please help our country. I'm not talking about that. I'm talking about prayer. How many of you have ever had something tragic happen in your life? Maybe the death of a loved one. Do you remember how your schedule suddenly changed? You thought, you know, I've got to do this week. I can't take off work. I've got this. But suddenly when something like that happened, you took off work. And I mean, your life came to a screeching halt. And for 2 or 3 days, you went through a mourning process. You just did. I believe we're at that point. I don't think a little prayer here and there is going to do it. I think, for example, that 1.2 million members of the Church of Christ are going to have to get down on their knees and look up to the God of the universe and say, man, we are in big trouble. We desperately need your help. Help us deal with this situation. Do what can be done providentially. Help us to know what we need to do this. When was the last time the elders of churches all over this country told the membership, all right, we want the whole membership to be here Thursday night. We're going to spend 2 hours in solid prayer. No announcements, no songs. We're going to pray to God and beg Him. We are under a state of national emergency. The God you read about in the Bible, would He do anything about that? Would He give any sort of response? Would He listen to His people pleading and crying out to Him day and night? Oh yeah, the God of the Bible would do something about that. You know what? We're not doing that. Like I said, we're too busy. We're comfortable. Have all we want to eat. Nice cars. Nice homes. Oh, it's sad what's happening out here, but it hadn't affected me really that much yet. I'm living good. It's going to be too late. You know, the Founding Fathers made a statement along that line. They said, when people become comfortable with material prosperity and no longer appreciate the freedom and the circumstances that brought them to that condition, you know what? They deserve neither. These men were willing to put their lives on the line. Many of them were economically devastated because of the time they devoted to public service. They were willing to sacrifice and do that. We're not. For an even higher calling. But the Bible's clear. We'd better get serious about supplications, prayers, intercessions. They need to be frequent, constant. We need to do it individually. We need to do it collectively. It needs to be sustained. It needs to manifest perseverance. I believe churches should rally and get busy. What about political participation? No, Dave. Stat of politics now. Religion and politics don't mix. After seeing what I've showed you about what the Founding Fathers said, what would they say if you said that to them? They would laugh in your face. What do you mean politics and religion are separate? Politics must be rooted in religion. Satan is slick. He says, man, I'll just get all of the key issues of society that are going to affect whether a country can even stand, and I'll just shift them over into the political atmosphere, political arena, and call them political, and then they're free, and I can have a heyday. That's what he's done. The key moral issues of our day, and that's what I'm really leading up to here. What does all this come down to? It comes down to the moral issues that will cause God to destroy this country. The two premier issues are abortion and homosexuality. God's not going to put up with that. Not indefinitely. He will not. I realize that our voting, we think, doesn't matter, but it does. History shows that it does. The polls show that it does. Most Americans don't vote, and so the few militant get their way. There have been people put into office that just horrified. How'd they ever get in there? Because the few that wanted them went and voted, nobody else did. That's been proven. We need to contact people. Edmund Burke said, you know, for evil to triumph, just don't do anything. It will. And it is triumphing in our society. You remember what Jesus said in the parable of the sower? While men slept. That's how the tares got sown in amongst the wheat. We did nothing. What is James Garfield known for besides being president of the United States? We claim he was a member of the Church of Christ. Late 1800s, listen to what he said at the centennial. Now more than ever before, the people are responsible for the character of their Congress. If that body be ignorant, reckless, and corrupt, it is because the people tolerate ignorance, recklessness, and corruption. If it be intelligent, brave, and pure, it is because the people demand these high qualities to represent them in the national legislature. If the next centennial does not find us a great nation, it will be because those who represent the enterprise, the culture, and the morality of the nation do not aid in controlling the political forces. That's prophetic. Here is the first Chief Justice of the U.S. Supreme Court, appointed to the court by George Washington. John Jay. Oh, we need more men like him today. He was asked the question, should Americans elect non-Christians to public office? Here's his answer. Whether our religion permits Christians to vote for infidel rulers is a question which merits more consideration than it seems to have generally received either from the clergy or the laity. It appears to me that what the prophet said to Jehoshaphat about his attachment to Ahab affords a salutary lesson. You know what Jehoshaphat said? Shouldst thou help the ungodly and love them that hate the Lord? Probably the group of people in our nation that hate
1: it's
0: the Lord.
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2: 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WGWD.
1: It's 59 degrees.
3: When Charles Schwab was president of Bethlehem Steel, he was a bit overwhelmed with the responsibilities that he had. There was a consultant that he reached out to whose name was Ivy Lee, and he said to him, if you can help me get more done with my time, I will pay you anything within reason. And so Mr. Lee said, take out a piece of paper, and I want you to write on the paper all the things that you have to get done today. And so he sat down at a table and he spent about 15 or 20 minutes writing down everything that he could think of that he was responsible for accomplishing that day. And then he brought the sheet of paper back to Ivy Lee and he said, well, here it is. And he did not even look at the sheet. He said, I want you to take this and sit back down and order these in the order of real importance. In other words, the most important thing is number one, the second most important thing, number two. Just go down the list, and they won't be in the right order, of course. It may be 10, 3, 7, 2, 1, 6, but order them in the order of importance. And so he sat down, and he spent about a half hour thinking about the list of about a dozen or 15 things he had to do that day. And then he brought the list back, and he tried to hand the sheet of paper to Mr. Lee, and he said, no, I don't need to see it. But tomorrow, when you get to work, I want you to begin with number one and do everything that you can do to accomplish number one without doing anything else. When you finish number one, I want you to move to number two and do everything that you can do to accomplish number two without going to number three, and then continue all day, and at the end of the day, you won't have finished everything on your list, but you will be assured that you've gotten done the most important things that you had to do today, and then you can begin the next day. And so he said, after you've used this for a couple of weeks, if it's helpful to you, then I want you to introduce it to your people in your company. And after a few months, if it has proven to be a worthy idea, then you can send me a check for whatever you think it's worth. Well, about 6 months later, Ivy Lee opened up an envelope for Bethlehem Steel, and in it was a check for $25,000. And that was years ago when $25,000 was a whole lot of money. Charles Schwab would later say that that was the single most important business information that he ever received, that it helped him for the rest of his life. Now, what it really is about, of course, is prioritizing and assigning value to the events or the activities of the day. Every one of us has a list. It may not be a written list. It may not even be a formal mental list, but there are things that we are expected to accomplish today, some of them out of routine or habit because they're things that we always do and our families expect those things to be done. Other things will relate to our jobs. Most in here, at least the majority in here, are preachers, and so there are things that we, that the congregation expects of us. If not today, then they expect us to accomplish this week, especially Sunday, and so something must be done today in order to do a good job on Sunday or on Wednesday night, and so we must learn to assign a value, a priority to the events And there are many things that will come into our lives accidentally, providentially, people that will come or opportunities that will show up that we had no idea to put on our list, and then we must make an immediate decision as to whether this is worthy of investing or rearranging my priorities today or my list today. Sometimes things are, and we must immediately say, well, my list today is going to be tomorrow's list because this has happened today, and this is an opportunity, or this is someone who really needs my time, and they can't wait. So that's an ongoing process, but the more time that we have to thoughtfully order our list, the better we will do with managing our time. We don't make, at least I don't make as good of decisions in the short term as I make if I've got more time to think, and especially in relation to the other things on the list. All of them are important, all of them are good, but some of them will not happen if I allow something else to take up an hour of time or a segment of my day, and then I will run out of energy or time before I get to that. And you know, we talk about managing time. We don't really manage time. We all have the same amount of time, 24 hours a day. So many minutes, so many seconds, 86,400 seconds a day. And you can't increase that, and you're not going to decrease it. We all have that. It's really about how we manage our energy in relation to our time, because all of us, especially as we age, we only have so much decision-making capability within a day. We only have so much energy. Do you ever have a task maybe in the middle of the afternoon and you say, I just can't tackle that. You know, I just don't have the energy for that. I just don't think I can mentally deal with that, or may even be physically I don't have the energy to deal with it. So we have to assign amounts of time or amounts of energy, if you'd rather look at it that way, especially decision-making energy. And the more decisions we can make ahead of time, the better off we are in relation to time. I read, for instance, that the President of the United States wears the same suit every day. Not the same physical clothing, but the same style. And someone gives him his tie and switches that out. But there's no time, no energy wasted in front of the closet saying, well, did I wear this yesterday? Or with this, that's already decided. And that's decision making. It's a small decision. But how much time do you spend in your closet before you come? 5 minutes, maybe? 10 minutes? Saying, well, this shirt, I don't think it matches, or does it match, or I've got to go ask my wife or my daughters, is this okay to wear together? But make those decisions ahead of time. Maybe even have them matched ahead of time in your closet so that those decisions don't require any energy in the morning when you can begin to invest it in something better. What we're going to do in this session is talk about priorities. You know verses that relate to that, Matthew 6:33. Seek ye first the kingdom of God and His righteousness. And Colossians 3:1-2, set your affections on things above and not on things on the earth. Psalm 10:4, one was criticized because God was not in all his thoughts. So behind all of our thoughts and decisions, there must be this overlying blanket of, I want to do what's best for the kingdom of heaven in my generation and my years allotted. And a part of that kingdom of heaven, of course, will relate to the people in our lives. And what we're going to do is look at seven groups that have a right to some of our time. Now, I cannot tell you the percentages for your personal life. I don't really even know the percentages in my life. Some days it's more one direction than another. But I can say without fear of contradiction that these seven groups have the right to my time and to your time. Now, you will assign your time a little differently depending on your age and your station in life, whether you are married, for instance, or whether you have children at home, for instance, whether you are a full-time church worker or whether you're a member of a congregation. That would really affect how some of this will play out in your own personal lives. But let's just go through these. What we're going to talk about daily, we must evaluate, prioritize, record a plan of action, and then persevere. Those are four key concepts. Evaluate, prioritize, record a plan of action. You might call that your to-do list. And then persevere. Stick with the program as you go through the day. Before I go to the first, let me just throw out a different idea. Similar to the $25,000 idea, some time managers will say, use the A, B, C, D approach. A standing for things that must be done today. B, things that should be done today. C, things that must be done but not necessarily today. And D, things I want to do but do not ever have to be done. And so you can take your same list of activities and then give, instead of a 1 to 10 or whatever, an A, B, C, or D to it, and then accomplish the A's first and then move to the B's, and then, if you have time, the C's. And maybe your off day, you can work on your D list if you want to, or take time once in a while when you don't have anything pressing to say, I want to do something that I've always wanted to do but haven't been able to do. Or maybe you're in a gospel meeting somewhere and you have a day off. You say, I'm going to do this. I've been wanting to for a long time. It's been on my list. Haven't been able to do it. So that those D items may bring a personal joy, may not necessarily accomplish something that you will circle as a red letter accomplishment in your life, but something that will bring some peace to your mind or some benefit in some other way. All right, number one on the list of seven, obviously, is God. God deserves some of our time. We just mentioned Matthew 6:33. The average person spends 48 minutes a week in spiritual activities. You know, if you only attend the church services and get there a little before and stay after, you're going to spend 34 minutes a day on average in spiritual activities, just with those four services a week and a couple of gospel meetings thrown in during a year. So obviously 48 minutes a week, 7 minutes a day, is not sufficient time for God. But what is sufficient time for God? How do you figure that? Well, I remember a session with Wendell Winkler at Polishing the Pulpit in one of the early years, and he talked about stewardship and how 1 Corinthians 4:2 says that a man that's faithful is a good steward. We know that principle, and we apply it in lessons that we give on managing our finances. And usually we will say something like V.P. Black used to say. In fact, I think he said it in this very pulpit in one of his last lessons. Sort of the last lessons he did here, but he didn't live too long after he spoke here. But he said 10% is where givers get in on giving to God. And then he talked about the Old Testament compared to the New Testament and all those lessons that we have preached before. But Brother Winkler said, we talk about giving God 10% of our money, but have you ever thought about giving God 10% of your time? Would it be any different to be a good steward of time? And in some ways, time is more valuable than money. Corporations manage, let's see if I can remember these, their resources, their human resources, IT resources, facility resources, financial resources, and time resources. And of the five, if that's five, only time cannot be manipulated. If you have finances in a corporation and you've got too much, like Google has right now or Apple has had in the past, you can invest it. Or you can buy other companies. If you have too little, then you can borrow money on the hopes or the plans that like Amazon has done. They lost money for years, but now you're catching up. Before long, they will be maybe the most profitable company in America or one of them. So you can borrow money if you need it. Human resources, if you have more work than can be accomplished by your workers, you can hire more. If you have more workers than you have work, then you can lay some off. If you IT resources, you can update and discard old software and equipment. But time is time, and you can only do with it what it allows you to do. So that's managing time in a corporate world. But what about managing it in the spiritual world, in the church? Well, you take that same principle of 10%. 112 waking hours a week, assuming an 8-hour. You may not sleep 8 hours. You may sleep four. Gus Nichols used to sleep four, I understand it. And you wonder why I got so much done. You know, I can't function over 4 hours. Maybe you can. But I don't need eight. I need seven. And you could test that in your own life. You know, don't do it one night. That's not a good test. But do it for 2 weeks. If you go 2 weeks and you've adjusted to it, and you're healthy and you're mentally focused and able, then it may be that you can get by with six. You may need you may need eight. Not many people need more than eight, unless you're a teenager or a small child, and they do need more than eight, but they rarely, at least the teenagers, rarely get more than eight, but that's what they need. But you probably don't need that as an adult. But whatever it is, use that amount. We'll allow eight because that would be the maximum. 112 hours. So you take 10% of that, 11.2 hours per week. Now, how in the world? Now, that's for church members or preachers. Of course, preachers have, you know, they're 40 hours. Rarely does a preacher work 40 hours. But 40 hours, maybe 50, probably mostly, most of us would work between 50 and 60 hours in a given week. You know, sort of like the farmer, and somebody asks him, what time do you go to work in the morning? He said, I don't go to work. I just get up and it's all around me. That's the way it is with preaching. You know, you just get up. I don't even get out of bed before I start working in the morning. Do you? I go to bed thinking about a sermon, or wake up in the morning thinking about what I'm going to do today before I, you know, or checking. I always check my email when I first wake up, and I've already done the first 10 minutes of work before I get out of bed. You know, that's the way ministry is. It's not like you punch a clock, you sit in front of a desk or a computer screen, and then you punch it and you go home and you're not working anymore. No, but how, you know, here we are, we're working for God. So even as church members giving 10% of money, could we give 10% of time? And as preachers, could we give maybe 10% above what is expected of us in giving, maybe that extra 11 hours? Well, how do you do that? Well, Brother Winkler illustrated this way. He said, on Mondays after work, go by the hospitals and visit those of the congregation and related to the congregation, and just step in, give a cheery word, have a prayer, move on down to the next one, and spend 2 hours on the way home visiting hospitals or nursing homes. On Tuesday night, always have your Bible studies. Now, someone's been visiting for a few weeks. You've talked to them, gotten to know them a little bit. I have a little Bible study I do on Tuesday nights at my house. Well, would you be interested in that? Love for you. I think you'd enjoy it. And a lot of people, especially if they've gotten to know you a little bit, would agree to that. So Tuesday night's Bible study night. Wednesday night, church services. But don't get there just right when it starts, you know, 1 minute after. Get there 30 minutes before and spend that time. You know, those golden moments for preachers. Spend that time visiting with the members. You know, make your way around on Sundays. Some of you preach in larger churches, some in smaller churches than this congregation. But one Sunday I'll usually work this side, and the next Sunday I'll work this side, because I can't get all the way around in between the services. And usually before services I'll spend it out here. You know, as people are coming in. But sometimes once I get started seated, you know, there are several seated in here, I'll make a way. And, you know, use that time. They've got a relative who's sick or been in the hospital, job situation, just use it with something personal about them. Well, that's, so use that extra. What I'm saying is on Wednesday, get there 30 minutes before, say 30 minutes after. That's an hour extra besides the actual time. Thursday nights, go to an area gospel meeting. Now, gospel meetings are shorter. You might want to switch to Monday and Thursday if you know how gospel meetings are going on. Or maybe Christian camp in the summer if you go down and speak. Or maybe that you use that for a lectureship night if it's within driving distance. Friday nights, perhaps that's family night for you. Saturday, it may be that there is an area men's day, youth day, or something that you could invest some time for your family, or perhaps to take some new convert. And even going to gospel meetings, if you have someone who's baptized the last, you know, week or 2 weeks or month, say, I'm going to be going to a gospel meeting tomorrow night over at Oxford or Gadsden or wherever. Would you like to go? We'll leave about 6:30. We'll be home probably around 8:30 or so. And usually they'll say, oh yeah, you know, first 6 months, they're just enthused about the church. We need to build and capitalize on that. Say, and then while you're riding over there with them, talk about, how's it going? You know, how does your family being about you becoming a member of the church? How's it going at work since you're a Christian? Everything, you know, so you're able to do some personal time, and that adds to the benefit of it. So that's number one, God. You might also, of course, put there your personal devotional time. Let me just throw this out really quick. I don't know what your Bible reading plan is, but 100 verses a day will get you through the whole Bible in a year. That's simple. That's easy. 100 verses. If you want to look at it by chapters, 4 chapters a day will get you through the whole Bible in a year. Take about 15 minutes on average to listen to or read 4 chapters. if you wanted to just read the New Testament through in a year, what we might call a beginner's plan, one chapter a day will do that, 260 chapters New Testament, you'll be easily through in a year. If you want the Robert R. Taylor Jr. plan, which is read the entire Bible every year and read the New Testament every month, nine chapters a day will do that. So three chapters in the Old Testament and six in the New Testament will get you through on average the whole Bible and then the New Testament. Yeah, that's very doable, especially if you're on the road. Commuting, average commute is about a half hour. Some commute twice that to get to work and back. You can listen, you know, put it on 1.5 speed on your phone if you've got Bluetooth or CDs, however you do it. And you can, if you can listen and comprehend at 1.5 speed, that's what I can listen and comprehend at that. You might be able to do it two times. That's about right for me. And then you can get through reading the Bible through at pulpit speed 70 hours. That's 200 words per minute. You could probably comprehend a little faster than that. So you might want 300 words a minute. Listen to the Bible. Just listen to it. It will cleanse. It's like the father who told his son to go dip him water out of the well and in a fish basket that had, you know, just screen. And he brought it back and it leaked all the way. And he said, it's empty. Go get some more. And he said, Dad, this is not doing any good at all. I didn't get any water back after the third time. And he said, yes, son, but look how clean the net is or the basket is. You know, even if we did not comprehend and remember, somebody says, I just can't remember like I used to. Well, time reading the Bible is cleansing the mind and it's pure thoughts during that time. And so there's value to it even from that perspective. Of course, time in prayer, time in meditation. A lot of times we can do our meditation better when we're doing something else. If you exercise, for instance, it's a great time to maybe to read, to listen to the Bible or read it, or just to think about it. Just to take a verse with you. The word meditate means to revolve in the mind. Sort of like in the mall, you have a jewelry store. Jewelry store has a golden or a diamond necklace on velvet, black velvet, and it rotates. It catches the, you see it from different perspectives. You take a verse with you, and you hold it up, and you look at it, you think about it word by word, phrase by phrase, in relation to other verses. You chew on it. And you have new insights you never had before. Maybe nobody else, you've ever heard anybody else say about that verse before, but because you've taken it. And that's what makes preaching, at least to me, that's the kind of preacher I really love to listen to. Somebody, it's not just, you know, I read that same outline and same book that he got out of. That's okay. Those are good fundamental lessons. Preach them, especially if you're young. But the guys I really enjoy are the kind of guys we've had here this week. You know, you listen, so I never heard that before, but boy, that's good. Where do they get that? Well, they might have taken that chapter with them to the track for an hour, or while they were mowing the grass back and forth in the yard, or while they were on a long trip, you know, driving from here to Cincinnati or somewhere, just working on a lesson, thinking about it, and maybe speaking into their phone ideas so they didn't forget them or jotting them down, and then later assembling them. That's probably too much detail on that, but I think that's valuable. Number two, second group that has a right to our time is our family. Ephesians 5:23-33. In 1990, Peter Lynch retired as the manager of the Magellan Fund. What was unusual about that was he was only 46 years old. It was quite talked about at the time. And when he was asked about it, he said, well, my father died of a heart attack at age 46. And I decided that I've accomplished a lot in the financial world. I'm successful and solvent and have enough money to retire on. And then he made this statement that you've heard a lot of times. I don't know that it was original with him. But he said, no one ever said on his deathbed, I wish I'd spent more time at the office. You know? And the same thing's true with us. You know, even though our work's more important than managing the Magellan Fund, it's still important to develop our lives with our families, our wives, and our children. And when you think about it, doesn't your wife attend the congregation where you preach or where you're an elder? Don't your children, aren't they in the youth group where you are? you know, they are part of the church, aren't they? Where they're part of the ones you're ministering to, even professionally, if you wanted to look at it that way. But certainly it's the case that they have a right to our time, even beyond that. The average father spends 28 minutes a week in conversation with a child, with his child. You know, even having a bedtime prayer with them would almost be more than 28 minutes a week. 1 Peter 3:7, dwell with wives according to knowledge. Ephesians 6:4, bring them up, children, in the nurture and the admonition of the Lord. And as they grow, our conversations change. That's something I've been thinking about this week and the last few weeks. You have to put more effort into talking to teenagers than you did talking with children. You know, children, they sort of talk about whatever you want to talk about. Teenagers, Dad, you know, they don't want to talk about the things that maybe I'm interested in. So you learn to talk about, you know, their sports teams, which might not be your sports teams, or their interest, or where they've been. That way you can keep the conversation going. That's an ongoing challenge. 1 Timothy 5:16, let not the church be charged. So we touch on here our extended families. Especially as our parents age, they have the right to some of our time, and we have neglected our spiritual responsibilities if we ignore them and we do not take care of them. So how much time may depend on how many siblings you have and where you live in relation to the other siblings. If your parents are close, then by default, you probably will be the one who spends more time with those parents than your siblings who may be in a distant city. It may not reflect love difference at all between the siblings and the parents. It's just the fact of the matter is it's an opportunity for me to serve my family if they're close. And it may even be that I need to make some decision about moving them or moving to them. And a lot of preachers through the years that I've known have left good works and moved back home or moved back closer to family for this reason. Because they said there's nobody else to take care of mom or take care of dad right now, and he or she needs me. So they have a right to our time, and we should make sure that they get the proper amount. Number three, the church has a right to our time. That's true whether it is whether we are a member of the congregation, but especially if we are a preacher for the congregation. Here are some of the ones that relate to our membership or to our work. These five or six different categories. The church has the right to our time. The pulpit. I mentioned yesterday that no one else is going to have those 30 minutes that you have Sunday morning and again Sunday night to spiritually feed the congregation. They're giving you their time. They're giving you, in this congregation, 100 hours per service. 200 members times 30 minutes. That is a tremendous gift. Don't squander it. And make sure that if they give you that on Sunday night, everybody ought to come back on Sunday nights because God's being worshiped. And we ought to put our voice and our hearts into that. But the truth is, some people aren't that spiritually mature. And if they come one Sunday night, they can tell you didn't really put much work into that sermon. You know, you're sort of reading it, stumbling over the words, him and hawing. So if you don't take it seriously, are they going to take it seriously? Some of them won't. And nobody's going to get what they could have gotten out of it. So the pulpit. Here's a general rule. A professional speaker spends 10 minutes in preparation for every 1 minute that he will speak or she will speak. So a 10-to-1 ratio. Now, if you teach two Bible classes and preach two sermons every week, and maybe you have a radio program or a TV program to boot, you can easily see how your time would immediately be taken, 40 hours, just with those responsibilities. So, tomorrow we'll talk a little bit about overlapping and how you can get more out of those same hours. But my personal experience, and yours might be different, you may be able to accomplish, to learn faster, for instance. But it takes about 20 hours of preparation for one Lord's Day. So about half of the week is spent in reading, writing, practicing, and meditating on what will be said. And I mean the three lessons on a Sunday. Now, If you have a funeral to do that week, you have Wednesday night to class to teach, you have a ladies' class or a men's class to teach, then that's, of course, going to take more time. And some subjects require more than others. I preached last week on, I was assigned a topic to speak at Faulkner Lectures on when does the Holy Spirit work? Well, you can't do that in 20 hours, you know. That took a lot more time than normally, because that's a subject that you've got to get right. I mean, you got to get all subjects right, but you got to research and think it through and make sure that you're saying what the Bible teaches on that. So some subjects, though, won't take as much. Maybe you're preaching on baptism this next Lord's Day. You already memorized all those scriptures.

effectiveness in other areas by visiting the sick. You know, if you go see them in the hospital, they're going to listen to you. They're going to consider you more of a friend. You're going to have a relationship that whenever you may need to talk to them about something of a more serious nature, because you went to see their mama a number of times in the hospital, and they were sitting there, been up all night, and you were pleasant, and you made a good impression on their non-member mom, but they're going to listen to you. You're going to have more effect. So the sick require or deserve some of our time. The weak members deserve some of our time. How can we be most effective with them? It might be a card, pleasant card sent on Monday if they weren't there on Sunday. "I sure missed you yesterday. We almost couldn't have church without you." You know, it took about a minute to write that. But they get that on Wednesday. They notice I didn't come Sunday. And maybe you say, "Hope you're feeling better," assuming the best, that, you know, they were sick. Maybe they're out of town. Well, the week, and sometimes it may be, go by for a visit or invite them over for supper. Number four, the old deserve some of our time. And they really welcome it too. You know, the weak might not welcome it, but the old do. They want you to come see them. And you're not just visiting the person you're visiting. You're visiting the whole family. You know, you go by and see grandma, and before you get home, she's already called everybody. "Preacher came by to see me. Oh, he just had a good visit." And then, you know, just all the way down through the family. And, you know, the matriarch loves you. That's a good thing for the preacher. Patriarch loves you. That's a good thing for your longevity in the congregation. That's important. So take time for the old. Nursing homes, too. I know it smells bad in nursing homes. I know you think, I should be working on my sermon right now. But we need to go by and see them. And whenever you preach their funeral, you'll be really glad that you had a personal relationship and you knew something about them, so you don't just have to take a canned sermon about somebody who was a member of your congregation, but you didn't really know them. And that'll pay off, in other words, down the line. Children deserve some of our time. The different ways to invest in children: maybe attend a ball game. If there's maybe three or four of your youth groups on the same team, go to the same school. That 2 hours of watching a football or basketball game might be a real good investment in. You know, you could go sit down in somebody's living room and visit with them, a family, and they may resent it. Everything's not cleaned up, or, you know, we really had something else planned. Here the preacher showed up. But if you go sit with them on a bench at a basketball coliseum for 2 hours, they will not resent that. They will appreciate it. And you can have the same conversation with them in the timeouts and the halftime and talk about their son or daughter on the court and build up, you know. So it's how you look at it. I'm visiting, but I'm visiting in a different place and in different circumstances that are more favorable. So children. And then the erring deserve some of our time. Not to be ignored. Not to say, "Well, they used to attend here. I don't really know what happened. Maybe I'm the one that can win them back. Maybe it's someone else," but send a card, make a visit, make a call, orchestrate a strategy. You know, this elder's going to go this week. That doesn't work. Another, you know, preacher's going to go if this one. Maybe who is there in the congregation they were close to, but that might respond best to. That's all I'll say about church. Let's move on to number four on the list. The lost deserve some of our time. Romans 1:14, "As much as in me is, I'm ready to preach the gospel to you who are at Rome also." So how is it that you make time for the lost? Well, when we're preaching, that's time for the lost, especially certain sermons. If you've got some attending, we'll probably have about 10 here Sunday. They're not members. About that. Fluctuates, but that's about right. They're on my prayer list. And I can tell you where they sit. And in my mind, when I say my prayers at night, I go through this auditorium praying for the people. Because they always pretty much sit in the same place with the same family members. Sometimes it's a spouse who's not a member, a child, someone who's been visiting regularly, and they sit right about here in the third row, or back here on the back row. One will sit probably Sunday, doesn't come every week, but most weeks he's back there with his wife. So spend time in preparation for certain sermons thinking,
this is something I think he would really respond.

to or needs to hear. And then another thing I have done the last year or so, that, or maybe 2 years, and that's not my strong suit, to set up Bible studies. Some people are just great at that, but I'm not. But I've learned, if someone's been visiting here for a few weeks, they're thinking about being a member here. I mean, you can sort of tell that. So whenever they come out one Sunday, I'll say, we really enjoy having you come here, and we'd love to have you as a member here if you're interested. And he said, oh yeah, I've been thinking about it. Well, I've got, would you like to meet? We'll talk about membership in the church here. I could come over, or you come down to the conference room, whatever's it. They almost always say, yes, that sounds, well, what do we do when we meet? We have a Bible study, because to be a member of the church here, you got to be a member of the church, right? So we go through a Bible study. And they don't resent that. I mean, I always listen to them first. You know, where are you coming from? You know, are you a member of a congregation somewhere else before? Or, you know, what's your religious background? And what are you interested in a congregation? You know, maybe interested in the youth programs. We'll talk about that a little bit. And here's a plan of work that has all our events and dates and programs. And you'll probably want to go through this and find, you know, how you would plug into the work here. And then, by the way, I've got this three-part Bible study. And it'd take about an hour, depending on how many questions you may have. Would you like to go through and tell more about the Church of Christ and why we do what we do on Sundays? Yeah, I've been wondering about that. You know, that's one way this worked for me. You may have a different way, but make time for the lost. Number five, the brotherhood deserves some of our time. 1 Peter 2:17, we are to love the brotherhood. And as preachers, it's a balance, especially. You know, when you first get out of school and you think, oh, if somebody just invite me for a gospel meeting, you know, I'd be so happy to preach a gospel meeting somewhere. And then, you know, as you have experience and you go through, but then you may become tempted, most of us are, if you have more opportunities to be away than you should be away, then you've got to balance that. Because, you know, sometimes the elders will say you can do 5 gospel meetings or 6 or 10 or some number. Usually it's in the range of 3 to 5 from what I hear from other preachers. The elders here are very generous and allow me to do a little more than that. Some of you, I know Larry's preached probably 10 gospel meetings, maybe doing more than that through the years, and he's a very effective preacher in gospel meetings. That may be a strength that you have, or it might not be something that you do. It may be that you want to be involved in mission trips or Christian camps, or you're involved in teaching in a school. Maybe Tim's back here, he teaches. You know, every week he teaches in Russia, or every month. I don't know what the frequency is, probably a week. And he's got students to sit in front of their computer, and he talks person to person with them over Skype, teaching them. Well, that takes his time. You may work in some other school and go for a week or do a seminar every Tuesday night or something like that. It may be that your investment in the brotherhood is through TV or radio. Maybe in lectureships. All those can be very effective tools for helping people to develop faith and have the knowledge they need to go to heaven. But balance that time. Number 6, time for personal development. You know who else deserves some of your time? You do. Because if you don't develop your faith, if you don't develop your personal interest, if you burn yourself out, then the longevity of your service to the kingdom has been injured or even depleted. You know, we can run until we collapse, or we can walk or jog and go the distance. You know, if I'm a servant of the King, and all things being equal, 60 years, or perhaps by reason of strength, 40 years, Psalm 90, 10 to 12, I've got to serve the King. Well, if I kill myself at 60, then I just cheated the kingdom out of 10 very effective years, or maybe 20 very effective years that I could have been, or if I've let my health deteriorate where I can't travel, maybe I'm not able to get in the pulpit every week, then I'm hurting the kingdom by, in the long run, by doing a lot too much and then not being able to do as much in the long term as I would have been able to do it. So here are a few ideas along the lines of personal development, and all this would, of course, be different by personality and interest, but Isaac took time for himself. He meditated in a field, Genesis 24:63. At some point in David's life, he learned how to use a harp, a slingshot,
Maybe it was while he was out there watching his father's ewes. Maybe he took time even as a king. Certainly as a boy king of servant of Saul, he was practicing and playing the harp during that time. So he had interest outside of his immediate job, in other words. What about Jesus? Famous Luke 2:52, Jesus increased in wisdom, that's intellectual growth, and in stature, that's physical growth, favor with God, spiritual growth, and favor with man, social growth. Those are four areas of life to pay attention to. Certainly spiritual would be at the top of the list, but we've already touched on that to some degree. What about the others? Let's talk about physical a little bit. You know, the busier we get, the more responsibilities we have, the harder it is sometimes to make time. If you're like me, I used to feel like I'm wasting time, you know, when I'm exercising. You know, it's like, oh, I got so many other things to do today. But long-term exercise makes the other work more effective. And I try to walk whenever I'm in town, because I can't do it this way. I try to walk 5 miles a day on this trail that runs from here both directions, but I go that direction. And 5, sometimes 6 miles will take at least 1.5 or 2 hours to do that. And you think, well, I don't have 2 hours to give to this. Well, you could do other things, and tomorrow we'll talk a little bit more about what kind of things you can do while you're exercising, at least if you're walking. Maybe you couldn't if you do other kinds of exercise. But that's not really wasted time. It gives you more energy in your other hours. And it also gives you an opportunity to extend your life. And if it keeps you out of the doctor's office, how many hours does that save you? You know, if it keeps you from driving to Birmingham to see a specialist because your heart's, you know, needs, if I had maybe started 10 years earlier working on heart health, I might not have to spend this day in Birmingham. So you see, there are some benefits, even time related to it. Not only physical, but what about social and intellectual? I read somewhere that the average American male never reads a book after graduating high school. And they probably only read the ones that they had to in high school. You know, it's like, got a test on this, I got to make a book report on this. Well, of course, preachers are not generally in that category, but it's good to read books outside of our field, our special field, you know, things that relate to something we're interested in. And you know, it always becomes a sermon illustration. You know, I was reading this book about climbing mountains, you know. That has nothing to do with climbing Mount Everest. Well, but you'll find a lot of ways to use that. You know, how tall is Mount Everest? 29,032 feet. People are impressed that you know that. Well, how do you know that? Well, I read a book about it, you know. Into thin air, you know, the people that died on the side of that mountain. A lot of books like that. You could talk about a lot of different illustrations that way, but that's a good way to find illustrations and really broaden your knowledge base to where you're interesting to more people and you pull more people in to a sermon and connect, and you're trying to connect with everybody in there when you're preaching. How you do that? Well, you do it spiritually speaking because they're interested in this verse or this topic, but you also can pull their interest in by little things that you say about, you know, your hobbies or, you know, football or something that they will relate to. Other verses along these lines, as we bring our subject to a close, we have one additional one I'll mention at the end, but you can put down Mark 1:45. How do you make time for personal development? Jesus kept a low profile at times. He got away where people couldn't find him. Sometimes we need to do that. John 6, verse 1, he gave the crowds a slip for a little while. They caught up to him. Verse 2, but he gave them a slip for a little while. Mark 6:31 to 34, to his disciples, he said, come ye apart and rest a while, because they had not so much leisure as to eat, because people were coming and going. So sometimes you feel that way. You know, the last month has been that way for me, just one project and event and speaking opportunity after another. I'm looking forward to Friday. I'm enjoying this, but I'm taking off Friday. You know, I'm looking forward to that. You need those times when you just don't have to think about a sermon. We need that. So Jesus said, come apart and rest a while. Let your mind, you know, let the spring relax so that it maintains its tension. Do something that relaxes you. Might not make sense to anybody else, but if it relaxes you and it's wholesome and a good activity, then maybe gardening
You know, gardening would be work to me. I don't want to work out there in a garden. My dad used to make me do that. Oh, that's not me. You know, but you might get a lot of personal benefit out of seeing something grow. It just relaxes you. I'm not a runner. If I'm running, somebody's chasing me, you know, or something. But I enjoy walking. You say, walking would be boring to me. It's not boring if you use your mind while you're doing it, you know. But just find something that works for you. And then number seven, this is the general category of others that deserve some of your time, and it would be different. But here are some that would go in that category. Friendships, Proverbs 18:24, they probably deserve their own category. Your brothers, sisters, your immediate family. Neighbors. And we don't live in a time when people know their neighbors anymore, and most. So you may not even have any neighbors that are close to you, but in your neighborhood, that may be a category that you want to add. Well, that's all I'll say about that. You could put Galatians 6:10 there, as we have there for opportunity to do good. Let's do good unto all men, especially in the household of faith. So those relationships will produce good. Well, that's all the time that we have. I'm going to say a prayer, and then I'll have an announcement or two before we dismiss. Let's bow together. Holy Father, we're very thankful for the gift of time. We thank Thee for the people in our lives, the people that make life worth living. First, we're thankful for Thee and for the opportunity to know the great God who made the world, and to be a friend, and to be a servant, and to be a son or a daughter. We're thankful. We're thankful for our families, our wives, our children, that make life enjoyable at home and in the quiet times and throughout life. And we thank Thee for our congregations that bless our lives in so many ways. We're grateful. We pray that we'll be good servants to our churches, that they'll be better when we leave them than when we found them. We thank Thee for the opportunities we have to be involved with our aging parents, and we pray that we'll be good children to them. We thank Thee for friends. And we ask Thee to help us to have wisdom in taking care of ourselves, that we may be effective servants for a long time. In Jesus' name we pray. Amen.

0: living, glory living.
1: Thank you for tuning in to our Bible study program entitled Christ Mind in You, Philippians 2:5. This program is brought to you by Nathan Church of Christ in Nathan, Arkansas.
2: Hello, ladies and gentlemen. Welcome to our Bible study program today, Christ Mind in You. You know, God is worthy of our praise and honor and service. One of the reasons He made man is given in Revelation 4, verse 11. He says there, "Thou art worthy, O Lord, to receive glory, honor, and praise. For Thou hast created all things, and for Thy pleasure they are and were created." It's to please God that we exist. 1 Corinthians 10:31 says, "Whether you eat or drink or whatsoever you do, do all to the glory of God." So we're here to give glory to God and to please God, by serving God. That's our purpose on earth. My name is Gene Jester. I preach in Southwest Arkansas at Nathan Church of Christ, who helps sponsor this program, in Saratoga Southside Church of Christ, and I also teach and preach at McCaskill. I teach there and preach sometimes. Let's go to our God in prayer before we begin our study today on a continuation of 2 Timothy 3:4, number 18, I believe it is, in the sin list that Paul gave Timothy. Things that he should warn the brethren about and beware of. And that will be lovers of pleasure more than lovers of God. Let's go to God in prayer first. Our Father in heaven, in whom we live and move and have our being, we thank you for the opportunity to study your book, the Bible, with precious people, all who have precious everlasting souls in their bodies. Bless our study, bless our children, our marriages, our work in serving you. Be with our young parents who are attempting to raise children the Lord's way. Bless our health. Be with the sick, the lonely, the discouraged, the overburdened, and the sad. We thank you for our elderly who are setting the example for those who are younger. Bless our schools to teach and influence our boys and girls in such a way that's pleasing to, according to your book and the authority of the Bible. Above all, bless the Church of Christ and all who are teaching the Bible truths that are necessary for the salvation of our souls. In Jesus' name we pray, amen. Let's go today to 2 Timothy 3 again. Sinful pleasure, lovers of pleasure more than lovers of God. We looked last three lessons at some pleasures that were righteous. I think, at least, I thought they were righteousness, okay, good to do, but how that it's possible to love them more than it is to love God. So be careful, don't let any pleasure come between us and God, whether it's righteous or sinful. Today, what we'll look at today, maybe the next week or two, is pleasures that some people partake in, they're actually sinful, therefore they're always wrong. God never approves of sin. God hates sin. His holy nature is against sin. He does not sin. He's never lied. He cannot sin. He's perfectly holy. He has a spiritual law given for us, the Bible. The one for us today is the New Testament. The one for the patriarchs was Genesis 1 up through Exodus 20. The one for the law of Moses' people, 1500 B.C. till Christ came and established His new law and the Church of Christ. It was the law of Moses. So, if we break God's law, today the Christian age, the New Testament particularly, is a sin. God does not approve of any of these pleasures that are sinful. Examples could be in Galatians chapter 5, the works of the flesh, which I hope to in a few weeks brings a series of lessons on the works of the flesh and the fruits of the Spirit then. Maybe mix them in, one of each. I haven't decided exactly how I want to do it. I've done it on radio more than once and in congregations, but a study of the works of the flesh. Paul here tells the Galatian Christians, "Now the works of the flesh are manifest, which are these: adultery, fornication, uncleanness, lasciviousness, idolatry, witchcraft, hatred, variance, emulations, wrath, strife, seditions, heresies, envyings, murders, drunkenness, revelings, and such like. Of the which I tell you before, as I told you in time past, that they which do such things shall not inherit the kingdom of God." Now of these, I see at least the first six and the last two could be counted as sinful pleasure to a lot of people. Adultery, fornication, uncleanness, lasciviousness, idolatry, witchcraft, and then murders. Excuse me, not murder. I don't know how that could be fun to anybody. Some might say, some people might be warped. Drunkenness and revelings and such like. These eight sins are pleasure to some people, but they're always wrong. He says, you cannot. I'm going to tell you now, and like I told you in the past, you cannot do these things expect to go to heaven, or expect to be counted as a faithful member of the Church of Christ. We might look at some of these just briefly. God, and we're going to look at them in more detail later on, and like I said, a few lessons down the road, the Lord willing. The first four are sexual sins primarily. Reveling, the last one, also could be counted as a sensual sin, a sexual sin. Idolatry, in this age and time in which Paul wrote this, usually included immoral sex, or sex out of marriage. Worshipping of idols, participating in fornication with temple priestesses like Aphrodite had, like the people had set up for the worship of the idol goddess of love, quote, on the Grecian system, and then the worship of Venus in Diana. Venus is the other name is a Roman name for Aphrodite, the Greek name. But to worship, when they worshiped in these temples like this, or the idols, they committed fornication and called that worship. You see why it was hard to get the Gentiles to stay away from bad morals when they were converted to Christ? They had some bad habits formed from youth up, thinking what they were doing was holy and good. But it's very wrong. It broke God's law. So adultery usually had sex in it. And witchcraft, it appeals to that part of man that wants to do something that's super, above natural. Only God can do. Like, for example, a little boy that I loved dearly, a little grand boy, in fact, he had been learning somehow to do some magic. He pulled a hidden coin trick with his hands, sleight of hand. I didn't tell him at that time, but I want to someday. Son, that's actually a form of witch or sorcery or witchcraft. It's trying to look like we're more than human. Only God is more than human. And so magic, sorcery, these things of witchcraft could be fun to some people. Reveling is done because people kind of enjoy getting wild and crazy and drinking and partying and having immorality. Then the last one on the list, drunkenness came right before reveling. The last one is reveling. That's another problem that some folks have because they think they like to drink. They like the feeling of what drinking does for them. Let's think a little bit about these first sins. Party animals, as they like to wear on their shirt. Party animals. I see it on every corner of our society. People participating in sexual acts outside of marriage. I saw in the news recently where down in Florida on spring break, college students had all been home working and helping their parents, trying to help make a little money, help pay their way, instead of down there partying, writing in their pockets, parents' pocketbooks again for nothing, and something they shouldn't have been around in the first place, sinfulness. Four boys kind of forced a girl to have sex, and 30-something people were watching it happen and did nothing about it. You want your kid to go to spring break? Had you rather them be home helping you work and save money and go out and help talk to souls about going to heaven? About being members of the Church of Christ? Would you like to see them do spiritual works and physical work? Come out and help someone paint, some old folks paint their house or sweep their yard or help mom and daddy get some jobs done around the business or farm? Or, you know, I think we're raising a spoiled society today in our country. Partying. Party animals. Spring break sins. And then there's this thing of gambling. You know, of course, fornication takes in all the sexual sins of intercourse outside of marriage. Adultery is where there's at least one of the two involved married to someone else. Fornication includes adultery. It includes singles with singles having intercourse outside of marriage. Bestiality and homosexuality, all four of these sins are counted under the umbrella of that one word, fornication, which comes from a Greek word, I think, like porneia, where adultery comes from moichia. Uncleanness would include any kind of vulgarity, filth, and some folks enjoy wandering around in filth and vulgar thoughts. And uncleanness also includes homosexuality in its original meanings, I understand. Lasciviousness would be wantonness, unchaste handling of males and females. Of course, the witchcraft, we've already talked about idolatry, we've already talked about why some folks enjoyed it so much in their ignorance, not knowing God's way. It's a sad thing when anyone will say they'll worship an idol of Buddha instead of God. Or an idol of anything instead of God. Any person, anything. Of course, revelings, wild parties, drunkenness, we'll look at that too a little bit before we're done the next week or two. look at gambling a little bit in some of our remaining time. You know, a lot of folks want to go off, and I understand we spend millions in this country, the United States of America, on gambling. Horse races, the lottery. People buy these lottery tickets in the state of Arkansas. I don't know why Arkansas has stooped so low like the other states around them to start selling lottery tickets in the name of doing something good to help education. I mean, I helped my grandboy going to college some myself. And the scholarships are mighty handy. But friends, if you won't help boys and girls go to college, why don't you just give your dollar to some boy or girl that needs help going to college? Put the dollars together and eventually make a payment on his books, or if those books are expensive, he won't buy many books. Or help pay on the tuition or something. Don't gamble. Don't do good that do evil that good may come. Don't be a Robin Hood. Don't rob from the rich to give to the poor. Do righteousness in your method of doing good. There's never a time to do wrong in order to, quote, obtain right. You can't do it. It's impossible. The lottery, or even a game of cards or dominoes or something like that, they do it for money. If they do it for fun, nothing wrong with it. I've seen people over the years flip a coin to see who's going to buy the Coke. I think that's a form of gambling. Not necessary. Just say, I'll buy the Coke today, you buy the Coke tomorrow. You know, if you got 50. What do Cokes cost? As much? I remember they were a nickel. 75 cents, used to be a nickel, and then it got to be up to a quarter, and now up to above a quarter. Man, I hear about people betting on ball games, football, basketball, baseball. Why not just enjoy the game? Why gamble on it? People want this excitement. They want this forgetting reality. I think that's why they go to the horse races in Hot Springs, Arkansas in February and March so much. They want to get away from the humdrum of the cold weather of winter. Try to forget all about reality. Go into a world of make-believe.
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0: It's 59 degrees.
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0: behalf of B.J. Clark, I'm Mike Hixon, and we want to welcome you to Counterpoint. B.J., so good to be with you today.
1: Always good to be with you, brother.
0: B.J., today we ask the question, does it really matter? And I know that in the religious world, a lot of times people will say, or really ask the question, does it matter? And with regard to the church, sometimes individuals have the idea that it doesn't matter what church they attend. And so I guess my question would be, how would you counter that mentality, particularly in the realm of the church?
1: Right. I think the first thing we have to ask is, who gets to decide whether something matters or does not matter? And it all points back to creation and the fact that God is in charge. And if God made this universe and then sent us a list of things he wants us to do and does not want us to do, then that matters if we don't do what he asks us to do, or
0: sure,
1: if we try to deviate from what he's asked us to do. And so if God made one church through the blood of his son, Jesus Christ, and we go out and invent some churches that God did not make, does that matter to God? Well, let me ask you, would it matter to your wife or to mine if we told them, look, you're one of my brides? Well, obviously, that would matter,
0: sure,
1: and justifiably so. God wants us to have this relationship with him that is unique,
0: sure,
1: and that is special.
0: That's right. B.J., in a world where religious confusion reigns, and as you mentioned a moment ago, the church, we live in a day and time when there are multiple churches on every street corner.
1: Mm-hmm.
0: So I guess number one, how do we get to that point? And number two, how do we counter that? Because it really has fostered this idea, it really doesn't matter, because that's what people think.
1: Well, that's right. And you know what? It doesn't take long reading even in the book of Genesis to find someone that deviated from the way God wanted to be worshiped. You think about Cain, mm-hmm, who brought something to God. He didn't bring it to an idol. Mm-hmm. He didn't bring it to, himself. He brought it to God, but it was not what God wanted. And the Bible says, by faith, Abel's offering was accepted. It was more excellent, in fact, Hebrews 11 and verse 4. And so the way of Cain is still in existence today. The way of Cain is, I know what God said, but I'm going to do what I want to do instead. And so he establishes the church in Acts chapter 2. How many churches came into existence in Acts chapter 2? Well, just one.
0: That's right.
1: And you think about it, Jesus in his own prediction of building the church in Matthew 16:18 said, upon this rock I will build my church, singular.
0: That's right.
1: Now let's stop and think about this. How many churches did Jesus intend and promise to build? One. How many came into existence on the day of Pentecost in Acts chapter 2? One. How many churches exist today? Just look around. Our viewers could probably, within a 10, 30-mile radius of where they're watching this program from, count umpteen different churches with umpteen different doctrines.
0: That's right.
1: Is that the way it was on the day of Pentecost when God started the church? Mm-hmm. And if not, shouldn't that be a problem?
0: Well, I think so. You know, I couldn't help but think about what Paul said in 1 Corinthians chapter 1, verse 10, when he talked about the problem of division, and he said the way to counter that is that we all speak the same thing. Clearly, we're not all speaking the same thing. And as you said a moment ago, the Bible is so clear about what Jesus said in reference to the church, Matthew 16:18. And then, of course, the Bible says there is one body, Ephesians 4:4. The body is identified as the church in Ephesians 1:22-23. So for whatever reason, man has deviated from that pattern. And what we're trying to do is call people back.
1: Right.
0: And to get people to understand that we're just trying to do things biblically. We're trying to, as Peter said, speak as the oracles of God. So, B.J., there are people out there today that, as you said, they can count no telling how many churches around them. And so would it be possible to identify the church that we read about in the Bible? Because if it does matter, then we need to be able to find it.
1: Yeah, you know, when you said that, the first thing that came into my mind was, how many cars do I drive by every single day that I drive? I drive by hundreds, yes, thousands of cars. And if you take a long trip, it's probably in the tens of thousands or more. And yet my car could be distinguished from all of those thousands because there are some identifying marks that set it apart. Color, interior. But another car might have the same exact paint job and same exact interior. But then there's some other identifying marks. The license plate is peculiar to me. And there might be other features that I've added to the car inside,
0: sure,
1: that would make it uniquely mine. So even though we have all these different churches in existence, it's still possible to take this book right here to find out what the church looked like in the first century when it first came into existence, mm-hmm. when Jesus first established it, and then to look for a church that matches that description.
0: That's right.
1: And we can do that. You know, how many, if you want to take this illustration even further, if one child goes missing, mm-hmm. how many children are there in the world? Oh, multiplied millions, even you could say billions, on the low end of billions, there are children.
0: Right.
1: And so think about it. Could one child be separated and distinguished from all those other children? The DNA that we have that makes us up, that makes us unique?
0: Mm-hmm.
1: Well, there's a DNA to the church that separates it and makes it unique, and there's nothing else like it.
0: Well, that's good, real good. BJ, we talk about, does it really matter? And there are a lot of folks in the religious world that have been told all you need to do to become a Christian is say the sinner's prayer, accept the Lord Jesus into your heart, and you'll be saved. And yet on Pentecost Day, Peter said to repent, be baptized, every one of you, in the name of Jesus Christ for the remission of your sins. And so some would say, does it really matter? I mean, what's the big deal? If you're baptized, that's fine. If you're not, no big deal. So how do you counter that?
1: I was just thinking when you said that, what if the people had heard Peter say, repent and be baptized, every one of you, in the name of Jesus Christ for the remission of sins, and they were told they would receive the gift of the Holy Spirit. What if they'd said, well, try again. Do you have any other plans of salvation? We're not going to go with you on that one. And if that seems far-fetched, it's really not, because I'm telling you, there are people who heard Jesus in John chapter 6 and tolerated everything he said up to a point.
0: Mm-hmm.
1: But when he said something they did not agree with,
0: That's right.
1: A hard saying, they turned and walked no more with him. And Jesus turned to his 12 and said, will you also go away? And then Peter said, Lord, to whom shall we go? Thou hast the words of eternal life. The only words of eternal life that were given in Acts chapter 2 were the words, repent and be baptized for the remission of sins. You can't find the sinner's prayer there. You can't find all these other. One fellow told me one time, he said the way that he was saved is that he ran around a railroad car a dozen times. And by the 12th time he ran around it, the Lord had saved him. Another preacher in an outdoor amphitheater said, all right, to those of you in your automobiles, when I give the signal, just turn on your headlights and you'll be born again. Now, where in the world can you find those kinds of statements in Holy Scripture? He didn't line them up in their chariots back then and tell them to, you know, light a candle. There was a very specific instruction given, repent and be baptized, every one of you, for the remission of sins. And it's done by the authority of Jesus Christ.
0: That's right. Well, you mentioned Jesus. In Mark 16:16, Jesus said, he that believeth and is baptized shall be saved. He that believeth not shall be condemned. So you mentioned Jesus having all authority, which he does.
1: Right.
0: How in the world could anyone circumvent the authority of Christ? Peter was an inspired apostle. Did he know what he was talking about? I think he did. Paul, when he recounted his conversion to Christ, said he was instructed to arise and be baptized and wash away his sins, calling on the name of the Lord in Acts 22:16. So, BJ, a lot of folks in the world today will de-emphasize the import of New Testament baptism, and yet the New Testament emphasizes it over and over again.
1: Yes.
0: So how do we call people back to Scripture?
1: You know, that's a great question, and I'm reminded, I was at a religious discussion one time where this preacher was mocking anyone that emphasized the essentiality of water baptism, and he even made this statement. He said, these folks have water on the brain, is what he said, which was a very indelicate way of making that statement about those of us. Well, let me ask you a question. Did Jesus have water on the brain in a negative way when he said in John chapter 3 to Nicodemus, except a man be born of water and of the Spirit, he cannot enter into the kingdom of God? Question, who put the water in the plan?
0: The Lord did.
1: And if you think about it, this is not the only time God put water in the plan. Brother Marshall Keeble used to preach a well-known sermon called There's Water in the Plan. You can even see in the Old Testament, Naaman in 2 Kings 5 was told, you have leprosy, but if you'll dip 7 times in the River Jordan, I'll cleanse you. That's clear. Mm-hmm. And yet he didn't want to do it. And then he wanted to substitute the bodies of water wherein he could do it. Bottom line is, did God require Naaman to dip in water to get rid of his leprosy? Yes. Does God require us to, as a penitent, confessing believer, dip in water for the blood of Christ to wash our sins away and to add us to the blood-bought church?
0: Right.
1: And the answer in Acts 2 is point-blank yes.
0: That's exactly right. You know, BG, in John chapter 3, you alluded just a moment ago to the new birth. Jesus said, do not marvel that I said to you, you must be born again. That's an absolute.
1: Yes.
0: So,
1: and you know what else it reminds me of? Here's Saul of Tarsus. He sees the Lord on the road to Damascus. He says, what will you have me to do, Lord? Arise, go into the city, and there it shall be told thee what thou
0: must do.
1: Must do. Well, what's the only thing we find a preacher, an inspired preacher, telling him to do? Whatever it is, we know he must do it because the Lord told him he must do it. And the Lord, we see Ananias telling him, arise, and you quoted it earlier.
0: Be baptized and wash away thy sins, calling on the name of the Lord.
1: Yes, sir.
0: It's that plain.
1: It is.
0: BJ, Jesus has all authority, and there are a lot of folks in the world today that, quite frankly, do not see Jesus as God. They fail to understand his deity or appreciate his deity. And in this pluralistic age, a lot of folks would say, does it really matter? Mm-hmm. I mean, Jesus was a good man. He was a great teacher. He was compassionate, loving, and there are so many things that we could say about him. But to really buy into the idea that he was the Son of God, and maybe that's one of the problems that we have in emphasizing the oneness of the church and the essentiality of being baptized into Christ, is because we really haven't bought into the fact that as the Son of God, he has the power to tell us what to do.
1: Amen to that. That's absolutely right.
0: So what about those who would say, I'm not sure Jesus is God's Son? How do you counter that mentality?
1: Well, Jesus thought it was important that men know who he is, because he asked in Matthew 16, whom do men say that I, the Son of Man, am? And then when the various responses were given, well, some say you're Elijah or Jeremiah or one of the prophets, John the Baptist risen from the dead, all those, did Jesus say, well, it doesn't matter who they think I am, just as long as they think about me? Not at all. He said, well, but whom say ye that I am?
0: That's right.
1: And then that's when Peter made the bold declaration, thou art the Christ, the Son of the living God. You can't get more exclusive than that.
0: That's right.
1: And what does Jesus do? Pronounces a blessing upon Simon for acknowledging who he really was. And
0: that's
1: what
0: right.
1: did he, on one occasion, he asked the Pharisees, what do you think of Christ?
0: That's right.
1: Whose son is he? Matthew 22:42, in that range, right around that section. So if Jesus didn't care about what men thought about who he was, he wouldn't be asking the question so often.
0: That's right. And so, BJ, when we talk about the sonship of Christ, well, the Son, Jesus, and
1: right.
0: the fact that he is deity, during his earthly ministry, were there not earmarks that identified him as being the Son of God? In other words, there were things that he did to authenticate his claims to deity, one of which would have been the miracles he performed.
1: Absolutely. The whole book of John puts on display the miracles of Jesus, and then ends near the end, in chapter 20, verses 30 and 31, these are the words we read. Many are the signs did Jesus in the presence of his disciples, which are not written in this book, but these are written, why? That you might believe that Jesus is the
0: Christ,
1: the Son of God, and that believing you might have life through his name. If the miracles of Jesus aren't valid, then he's not the valid Son of God, and he's not worthy of our worship. That makes it a big deal. And that's why when certain religious commentators come along and act like Jesus was a good man and a good teacher, but his miracles really didn't happen the way the Bible depicts them. In fact, one well-known commentator who is often referred to by folks suggested that the story of the loaves and fishes is not an actual miracle of Jesus multiplying bread and fishes into enough food to feed thousands. He said the point of the story is to teach us to share our lunch like the little boy did who was willing to share what he had so that Jesus could then, share it with others. That this sharing on this boy's part caused everyone to share. And thus they were able to share with the whole group so that they had enough. Completely stripping the miraculous element out of the story, the true story.
0: That's right.
1: And that's just blasphemy.
0: Absolutely. Well, you know, Jesus said, the very works that I do bear witness of me that the Father has sent me. And so the miracles, I think about the great miracles that he performed. And as you said a moment ago, every miracle recorded was indeed supernatural.
1: Yes.
0: And then add to that the message. Nothing had ever been caught, up until that point of time, they'd never heard anything like this. Matter of fact, in John chapter 7, verse 46, they said of Jesus, no man ever spoke like this man. So, and John chapter 6, you alluded to a moment ago when he asked the 12, will you also go away? And Simon Peter spoke up and said, Lord, to whom shall we go? For thou hast the words of life eternal.
1: And you remember the reaction that folks had at the end of the Sermon on the Mount? Yeah. The Bible says very plainly there in Matthew chapter 7 and verses 28-29, when it came to pass, when Jesus had ended these sayings, the people were astonished at his doctrine, for he taught them as one having authority and not as the scribes. His sermon was captivating because it came from the very lips of God himself in the form of man.
0: That's right. BJ, I know that there are a lot of folks in the world today who are very conscientious. They are very sincere, and yet in light of that, I think about the multiplied millions of people that have the idea, as long as you're sincere and honest in your convictions, in other words, in terms of what you believe, that you're okay. And their response would be, does it really matter what we believe, as long as we're sincere and honest? So how do you counter that point of view?
1: Well, I saw a lady years ago stand up on the old Phil Donahue show, and she said, I'm a Jew, I don't believe in Jesus, but I am going to heaven. And the whole crowd erupted in applause as if to say, well, you tell him. Now, the question that I first thought of is, does Jesus want this woman to go to heaven? Mm-hmm. Absolutely. Does God want her to go to heaven? Yes. God would have all men to be saved, 1 Timothy 2:4.
0: That's right.
1: He's not willing that any should perish, 2 Peter 3:9. But the question is not, does God want her to be saved? The question is, can she be saved without Jesus? And Jesus himself, if he were on this program right now, sitting in this chair, what would he say about whether this woman had to believe in him or not believe in him?
0: Well, Jesus said, I am the way, the truth, and the life. No man cometh unto the Father but by me, John 14:6. Luke records in Acts chapter 4, verse 12, neither is there salvation in any other.
1: Right.
0: There is no other name under heaven given among men whereby we must be saved. And so I think that settles it in terms of that.
1: And Jesus said, if you don't believe that I am who I claim to be,
0: sins.
1: He says you'll die in your sins, John 8:21-24. And so it matters greatly to Jesus, and it matters to us as to whether we embrace him and accept him. In fact, Jesus didn't just say, he that is baptized shall be saved. He said, he that believeth and is baptized shall be saved. It would be wrong to leave either one of those components out of that equation that Jesus gave in Mark 16:16.
0: You know, BJ, you struck a chord a moment ago in talking about what the lady said on the Donahue show. And that is, I think that there are a lot of people in our world today that, whether consciously or subconsciously, have this idea that they can dictate the terms of their salvation. And I hear people talking about, well, my God,
1: yeah.
0: Well, look, it's not up for discussion.
1: Mm-hmm.
0: And you know, the audacity to say, I may be a Jew or I might be a Muslim, but I'm going to heaven, I don't think we have that right.
1: No,
0: to dictate those terms.
1: And it's not a matter of race that determines whether we go to heaven. It's not a matter of background. It's a matter of whether we've, well, Paul put it like this in Galatians chapter 3, you're all one in Christ Jesus, neither male nor female,
0: right,
1: bond nor free. He says you're one in Christ and you're Abraham's seed through him. And so Jesus Christ is the one that brings all races and creeds and classes,
0: that's right,
1: together. And about 3,000 Jews accepted him on the day of Pentecost and embraced the gospel and became members of the Lord's church, were saved by his blood.
0: That's
1: and
0: right.
1: So, yes, there's salvation for both Jew and Gentile, Romans 1:16.
0: That's right. And, you know, it's a beautiful plan, because the Bible says that Jesus reconciled, as you mentioned a moment ago, both Jew and Gentile in one body under God through the cross, Ephesians 2:16. And so that opportunity is open to everyone.
1: It really is.
0: You talked about how God would have all men to be saved. God is interested in the salvation of all people. And, of course, the great equalizer is to be in Christ.
1: Mm-hmm.
0: Because if we're in Christ, we're Abraham's seed, heirs according to the promise. BJ, maybe changing gears just a little bit, in the realm of worship, probably one of the, I guess, distinguishing acts of worship between those in churches of Christ and those who are in denominations, Catholicism, etc., is we do not use instruments of music in worshiping God.
1: Mm-hmm.
0: And there are a lot of folks that would say, does it really matter? I mean, what's the big deal?
1: Right.
0: So how would you counter that? Because sometimes people misunderstand why we do not use instruments of music.
1: Let's take the first thing that you've asked, does it really matter? How would we know whether how we worship God matters to him or not? Well, those things written aforetime in the Old Testament were written for a purpose, partially for our learning.
0: That's right.
1: Romans 15:4. I go back to the Old Testament. We've already mentioned that worshiping God mattered to Cain. It was not acceptable to God, as was Abel's. But then you read about cases like Nadab and Abihu in Leviticus 10, who offered strange fire before the Lord, which he had not commanded. He hadn't authorized it.
0: Mm.
1: So here were two priests offering fire to God. They were offering it to God. It was fire.
0: That's right.
1: But it wasn't the type of fire authorized. And so, therefore, God struck them dead.
0: That's right.
1: Leviticus 10, 1 and 2, there went out a fire from the Lord and devoured them. And God told Moses to tell Aaron that God would be sanctified and set apart mm-hmm. in worship. And Aaron held his peace. He said, okay, I will honor God and respect his wishes. So, and we could multiply these examples, but we don't have the time. You go through the Old Testament, even into the New Testament, Jesus says those who worship him must worship him in spirit and in truth. So let's take singing. And that's John 4:24, by the way, if people want to look it up. Let's take singing. When the Bible says sing and make melody in your heart to the Lord, there's the specified authorized place right there.
0: That's right.
1: And it's very fascinating to see. And a lot of people watching this program may not even be aware of the fact that the Lord's church, the Church of Christ, and that's what I mean by the term Church of Christ, is not the only church that's ever opposed the use of mechanical instruments of music in worship to God.
0: That's right.
1: In fact, I could call out the names of John Calvin, Martin Luther, Charles Spurgeon, and on and on. These are all John Wesley. Highly respected, well-known denominational founders.
0: That's right.
1: Who stood up unanimously against the use of mechanical instruments of music in worship. And so, number one, there's no New Testament authority for it. The very word a cappella means after the manner of the church.
0: That's right.
1: That's the way that even church dictionaries that are written by men, not members of the Church of Christ, admit that the early church music was a cappella. And even some of the early denominational church founders knew this. It's only in recent years that, you know, this has really taken on such a life of its own, and people just are so used to it. Now they think it's okay.
0: Yeah, you know, and I think the whole idea of the authority of Christ, recognizing that we're under the New Testament. You know, I hear people sometimes say, well, didn't David in the Psalms legislate the usage of instruments of music? Well, he did.
1: Right.
0: So BJ, there's a misunderstanding of covenants, isn't there?
1: Colossians 3:17 comes to mind. Whatsoever ye do, not what they did in the Old Testament, not what someone else, whatever you do in word or in deed, do all in the name of the Lord Jesus. How much do I have to do in his name? all. Why do I have to do it by his name? Because that phrase means by the authority of.
0: That's right.
1: And all authority has been given to him, not to you or to me. We're not sitting on this program dictating church doctrine and saying everyone is bound to do what you and I came up with.
0: That's right.
1: We're drawing men's attention to this authority right here. And if any man speak, let him speak as the oracles of God, 1 Peter chapter 4 and verse 11. And if someone can show me the oracle of God, the New Testament passage, because that's the testament under which we live, mm-hmm. if they can show you and me where individuals in the New Testament used mechanical instruments of music and worship to God acceptably, then they would be our friend to show that to us. But right. I've never seen it.
0: Well, neither have I, and I don't expect to see it. And BJ, when we talk about this subject and a host of other subjects and this concept of does it really matter? Well, the bottom line is it does matter.
1: Yes.
0: And if we want to go to heaven, it does. And let me add one other thing very quickly, and that is when we talk about instrumental music in the church, this is not a teaching of the church. This is a teaching that is rooted in Scripture.
1: That's right.
0: And our authority is not in the church, but rather it's in the Bible.
1: People might say, they sometimes ask, what does the Church of Christ believe about? And I'm always careful to try to point out, well, let's make sure that we understand what we mean by the term Church of Christ. If you're saying, what does a denomination among denominations teach about such and such, I have no interest in that. There was a church that belonged to Christ in the first century. The head of that church was Christ, Colossians 1:18. And really the question is, what does Christ teach about it? Because the head's controlling the rest of the body. And so what does Christ teach about doctrine X or whatever the doctrine is? And once you've established that, that's what the church of or church belonging to Christ ought to teach, because he's the one calling the shots.
0: That's exactly right. You know, Paul said that the church is the pillar and ground of the truth. And so we have the responsibility of upholding truth. And we do so in submission to the teaching of Christ.
1: Amen.
0: BJ, we've got about a minute left. If a person wants to become a child of God, only one way, right?
1: Right. If any man speak, let him speak as the oracles of God. What do they tell us? You must believe Jesus Christ is the Son of God. We've already established that from Matthew 16:16. You must repent of your sins. All men everywhere have been commanded to, Acts 17 and verse 30. And confessing his name unto salvation is necessary, Romans 10:9 and 10. And then as a penitent confessing believer, you complete your initial obedience to Christ by being baptized into Christ,
0: right.
1: Galatians 3:27 to put him on, and you're now added to the church of Christ, Acts 2:47, and now you can live for Christ so you can someday live with Christ.
0: That's right, and just be faithful.
1: Yes, sir.
0: Until death, the promise being the crown of life. BJ, as always, so good to be with you. Thank you for being a part of our program today. We hope to see you right back here again next week. Until then, may God bless you.

0: I'm James Boyd. This is A Burning Fire. Jeremiah 31:31 tells us that God would make a new covenant and, quote, I will put my law in their inward parts and write it on their hearts, unquote. Hebrews 8, verse 8 shows that that covenant is the covenant of Christ. And how would the Lord write it on the hearts of people? He gave it to His Son, the mediator of the new covenant. The Son gave it to the apostles, whom He had chosen as His ambassadors. And they were then filled with the Holy Spirit to bring all things to their remembrance. They preached this law of the Lord. And when people heard it, they were cut to the heart and cried out, "What shall we do?" The apostles told them to repent and to be baptized for the remission of sins. This is the manner in which the Lord put His law into the minds of men and write it on their hearts. So it remains today. The writing of God's law on the hearts of people is done by preaching and teaching the gospel of Christ just as it is revealed in Scripture. Until next time.
1: Too often, in the chaos of today's world, our spiritual lives can get put on the back burner. Our goal at this radio station is simple. We wish to provide biblical, godly instruction to all who desire to listen.

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1: Robbie, several weeks ago we began looking at a study entitled See the Salvation of the Lord. There's probably not a theme more beautiful than taking our Bibles, and even if we want to, start in the book of Genesis and go all the way through the Word of God, and from page to page we see the salvation of the Lord. We see it developing, actually, down through the periods of history. We see all the examples of those that would do what God said and receive certain blessings as a result of it. Those that sometimes even would rebel that had one time been faithful. And we were able to see the results of that. And we've come down to where now it really gets to us. It hits home as to our salvation and how much we really care about it. And are we going to do anything about it? You know, God, as we've emphasized on this program, He's done His part. Heaven's work is done. Now it's our turn. And I was teaching a class yesterday in the book of Galatians, and I pointed out, as Paul talked about, I do not frustrate. I don't make void the grace of God. And in that context is where he had rebuked Peter to his face, because he was to be blamed, and he had played the hypocrite. And I think there's more involved in what we see sometimes if you study the whole thing, that Peter probably was even giving in back into some Judaism and things that was being promoted. But nonetheless, I talked to the students and I told them, I said, look here, God, Paul says, God's grace is for us. And even any individual that will accept that grace, what that does, and then God will save me. If I was the only person in the world that would accept it, or you, God would still provide that grace and that remedy and that salvation and still pay that price of going to the cross and bringing our salvation. And I think that really is important when we realize salvation isn't just for all of us, it's for each of us. And when we, each one of us, realize this is my blessing that God has given me, we need to accept that grace and do what He says.
2: That makes it very personal, doesn't it?
1: Yes, it does.
2: We realize, like you say, that Christ would have died for me alone. And that's something I believe is made abundantly clear when we read the New Testament. And that's a point when you come to that realization, it really makes you appreciate the grace of God all the more.
1: Amen.
2: And so we have been seeing the salvation of the Lord, like we started with in Exodus 14 when the children of Israel were on the banks of the Red Sea and Moses told them, see the salvation of the Lord, and they saw it. And we see that salvation, like you say, as we go through the pages of the Bible, and as we come up to our New Testaments, we see that salvation made available to us in such a beautiful, beautiful way.
1: Amen.
2: So we have gone through this study. We've talked about how remarkable it is that salvation is even a possibility for man in the first place. We talked about who salvation is for. It's been made available to the Jew, to the Gentile, to the rich, to the poor, male, female, bond and free, to everyone who will receive the grace of God. We talked about how salvation is accomplished. And of course, we learned from Ephesians chapter 2 that salvation comes by grace through faith. And we talked about the significance of grace and faith as they pertain to our salvation. Even more extraordinary is the fact that God grants us the right and the responsibility to take part in His redemptive plan. We have this treasure in earthen vessels. The excellency of the power is of God, it's not of us, 2 Corinthians 4, verse number 7. We're going to further behold the salvation of the Lord in this study today. There are a lot of people who acknowledge that salvation is a gift from God, and there are some who even understand that we must be faithful in order to receive that grace. But as we talked about last time, there are some who are confused, perhaps, or uncertain about when salvation takes place. We know that it's by grace, but when does it happen? And we compared two letters that Paul wrote from the city of Rome, one of those to the Ephesians, the other to the Colossians. In Ephesians chapter 2, he says that we're quickened with Christ, and that's something that's accomplished by the grace of God, verse number 5. This tells us how we are quickened, how we are made alive, but it doesn't tell us when. To find the answer to that question, we turn to the letter to the Colossians. Again, these letters were written at the same time, carried by some of the same individuals. And in a parallel statement there in Colossians chapter 2, he says that

0: we are quickened when we are buried with him in baptism. And there's no contradiction between the two. We are quickened, that is, we are saved by the grace of God when we are baptized in the name of Jesus Christ. There are several New Testament passages that support this. Acts 22, verse 16, Ananias told Saul of Tarsus, "Arise and wash away thy sins, calling on the name of the Lord." He told him he needed to be baptized in order for that to be accomplished. In Titus chapter 3, verse 5, we read about the washing of regeneration. That word regeneration simply means rebirth. And that, of course, has reference to the new birth Jesus talks about in John chapter 3, verse 5. This is the moment when newness of life begins. In Romans chapter 6, we ended with this last time. Paul says in verse number 3, "Know ye not that so many of us as were baptized into Jesus Christ were baptized into his death? Therefore we are buried with him by baptism into death, that like as Christ was raised up from the dead by the glory of the Father, even so we also should walk in newness of life." When does the new life begin? It begins when we're raised back up out of the waters of baptism. Does this nullify grace? Well, not at all. Paul says in verse number 1, "What shall we say then? Shall we continue in sin that grace may abound? God forbid. How shall we that are dead to sin live any longer therein?" Grace is an integral part of our salvation. Grace is something that we become recipients of when we are obedient, when we become faithful to God. It is by grace, through faith, that we are saved. But now, what is it that makes baptism so important? We talked about this somewhat last time, and Eddie, we pointed out it isn't the water that brings about our salvation or any kind of magical ingredient that's placed in it. It isn't the person that's doing the baptizing that makes the difference. But as you're going to point out to us, really what it is when we are obedient to God, when we submit to Him in faith, we gain access into the grace of God.
1: And that's so important, Robbie. And, you know, we talked about this some last time too, but people don't always see what's going on, what meets the eye. There's more to it than that. And so sometimes, and I can understand their reasoning, they'll say, "Well, what's water got to do with my being saved?" Because they're just looking at a pool of water or a lake somewhere where someone's being immersed in that, or they just see a body going underwater and being raised up out of that water. And just seeing that act itself, one may not have any feeling of significance relative to that salvation through that process or anything like that. And I'm sure this is not the first time. I believe last week you even talked about Naaman and his dipping in the Jordan River. Well, there wasn't nothing magical about the Jordan River. You know, and as a matter of fact, if me and you had leprosy today, you might say, "You know, I read in the Bible one time, Eddie, where lepers went to the Jordan River, dipped, and was able to be cleansed. And me and you take a little trip to the Jordan River, we could dip till we died. And it wouldn't make any difference because God has not told us to do that. But if God says go dip, then you could go dip and you'll be cleansed of your leprosy. Or we could go to the Pool of Siloam and take every blind person we've ever known and let them anoint their eyes and let them wash in the Pool of Siloam. They'd still be blind. But we know in John 9 of a case where Jesus said, "If you'll go wash in the Pool of Siloam, you'll receive your sight." And when he did what God said, he received his sight. Well, there was no power, magical power, inherent in that water at Siloam or the Jordan River. The Jordan actually was probably the nastier of all of the rivers around there. And Naaman even said, "I'd have picked another river." Well, it wasn't according to his choosing. It wasn't the water of his choice. He had to go to a specific water to get that done. And if someone had seen Naaman and seen what he did, they may have thought, "That's crazy. That is absolutely crazy. That makes no sense at all to go dip 7 times in the Jordan River to get rid of leprosy." It worked because God said it. And so, like you said, I think what people fail to see, this is a test of our faith. Do we really trust God? If God says we can contact the blood in the waters of baptism, do we believe Him? And when we do that, do we trust Him that that's been accomplished? We've got more to say about that, but I think those things help us to realize there's more behind this than just what seems to be there.
0: Yeah, and you know, there are several things we could look at there in the Old Testament. You talk about the Day of Atonement and the sprinkling of the blood on the mercy seat. What's that got to do with the sins of the people, how's that going to make anything any better? And for those people standing at that point, they couldn't look forward and see the cross and the way the blood of Christ was going to be applied figuratively to the mercy seat when he gave his life as a ransom for many. But the same thing could be said about when lepers were cleansed. You go back to the book of Leviticus and read from chapters 13 and 14 about the ceremony that they were to go through. And Jesus, when he healed lepers, like in Matthew 8, told them, go and offer the gift that Moses commanded concerning these things. And there were several things that were used. There were things like wood and hyssop and scarlet wool and a bird that was slain, one that was living, and running water and blood and all these things. You think, well, what's that got to do with it? And they couldn't see it then, but we can look back and see how all of those things were present when Jesus died on the cross. These things were all shadows, you know, telling about things to come. And some people look at baptism and they say, well, it's a figure, you know, it's something, it's symbolizing a change that's already taken place. But you go back to those Old Testament examples, they still had to go through those things. They still had to do those things that God commanded by faith, or they weren't going to receive the blessings that come as a result of the grace of God. And the same thing applies today. If we want to be recipients of God's grace, the grace that brings about salvation, then we've got to respond in faith to the things he commands us to do.
1: Oh, that's exactly right. And like you said, even what would somebody think about, what's this business about a scapegoat? To take this goat outside the city and turn it loose. What is all this about? Well, we learned that Jesus was our scapegoat in the New Testament. If someone had seen that action going on in the Old Testament, they might have said, what has that got to do with anything? Well, it had to do a lot with, like you said, the shadows and the types and the fulfillment of those things. And so that's very important to us. Now, we're not trying to say that baptism is the most important thing you'll ever do. At all. Some say, well, you guys think about baptism. No, no, no. Listen, folks, if you don't believe that Jesus Christ is the Son of God and you're not willing to repent of your sin and to confess to Christ before men, why, as the old preacher used to say, you could be baptized in the river till the crawdads knew your Social Security number or you look like a prune. It wouldn't do you any good. We're not saying that at all. We're saying we want to take everything that God says is connected to our salvation, whether we understand it or not. And so we need to keep that in mind. And so don't forget, we're not saying that the water has some kind of magical powers in it. It's not the washing away of the filth of the flesh, Peter said in 1 Peter 3:21. It's not the person who baptizes us, 1 Corinthians 1:17. And so it's not some kind of magical formula. It's important because of its connection to the resurrection. Now, I don't know if you've ever thought about this, but I've got a sermon, and I've preached it on Biblical Viewpoints before. It's called The Resurrection Connection. And if you'll take those things, hearing, believing, repenting, confessing, and being baptized, hope, grace, all of them, anything that's got to do with our salvation, if it's not connected to a resurrected Jesus, it's of no value. I got to believe Jesus Christ was raised from the dead, Romans 10:9-10. A lot of people don't believe that. Well, you see, no matter what acts they engage in, it's not going to benefit them for their salvation if they do not believe in a resurrection connection. Peter said the like figure, talking about the flood, was the like figure, whereunto even baptism doth now also save us. There's a parenthetical statement that follows that. Not the putting away of the filth of the flesh, but the answer of a good conscience toward God. Now, there's the parenthetical statement. If you'll look at 1 Peter 3:21 and remove the parenthetical statement, he'll say, the like figure whereunto even baptism doth now also save us by the resurrection of Jesus Christ from the dead. See, that baptism is connected to the resurrection of Jesus Christ. Now, that's beautiful, folk, and a lot of people have never seen that. They've never thought about it. Someone says, I don't see that being baptized has got a thing to do with my salvation. Because they don't connect it to the resurrection of Jesus Christ. You see, when you connect it to the resurrected Christ, then it becomes important. Why is it so important to confess Jesus and not Mohammed or Buddha or some other man? Why Jesus? Because the confession is connected to the resurrection. I must believe with my heart and confess with my mouth that God raised him from the dead. You see, that's why it's important. What about repentance? What makes repentance So important. What's my repenting, turning away from that which is wrong and doing that which is right? What's that got to do with my being saved? It's connection to the resurrection. In Acts 17, the Apostle Paul said to those folks there in Athens, he said, listen, the time of this ignorance God winked at, but now commands all men everywhere to repent. All right, there's your repentance. Because he hath appointed a day in which he will judge the world in righteousness by that man whom he hath ordained. Now listen, whereof he hath given assurance unto all men in that he raised him from the dead. Repentance connected to the resurrection of Jesus. If Jesus has not been resurrected, this old boy is not about to repent. I enjoy the pleasures of sin too much to repent if Jesus is still in the grave. You see, the reason why I repented is because Jesus is alive. Jesus is sitting at the right hand of the throne of God. And like the angel said, why are you seeking the living among the dead? You don't find Jesus at the cemetery. You see, you find Jesus at the right hand of the majesty on high, resurrected the third day from the tomb. Death and hell could not hold him. Death and Hades, he came out of that grave, just like the Bible said he would do. And when I'm baptized, guess what? Know you not that so many of you as were baptized into Christ were baptized into his death? Therefore we are buried with him by baptism into death, that like as Christ was raised up from the dead by the glory of the Father, even so we also should walk in newness of life. You see, when I'm baptized to his death, his burial, and his resurrection. And therefore I've obeyed Romans 6, 16, and 17, that form of doctrine, the doctrine being the death, the burial, resurrection. And I've obeyed from the heart that form of doctrine which was delivered you, being then made free from sin, Paul said. You became servants of righteousness. So you see, the Bible helps us to see that this activity that we're engaged in, of being baptized, immersed, is the like figure. It is that which brings about our salvation. Like the flood was the like figure whereunto baptism saves us. Baptism shows us the reality of that. And so baptism, when we are buried with our Lord in baptism, Colossians 2:12, there's a couple things happens. The old man is crucified with Christ. What happens in that burial? There's an operation that takes place. Buried with him in baptism, wherein you are risen with him, now listen, through the faith of the operation of God. God does the operating. He removes that old man of sin, and we're raised, as Romans 6, 3 and 4 says, to walk in newness of life. And therefore, we have been born again of the water and of the Spirit. And so baptism is important because it is motivated entirely by faith, and through faith, the powerful working of God takes place. Baptism is more, friends, than just the washing of the flesh, more than human tradition, more than a symbol of the covenant. Baptism is what makes the moment of our separation from the world and our salvation so important. And when we see what's behind this act, then we come to appreciate this salvation. And so, Robbie, baptism is more than water. It's more than just getting in water. And unfortunately, some people never see any further than the activity itself and cannot see the significance of that beautiful occurrence where we meet the blood of Jesus Christ upon the prerequisites that we've heard, believed, repented, confessed. And when we do those things, God adds us to his family, his bride, his body, Acts 2:47. And faithfulness until we die will bring about a crown of life.
0: That's wonderful. And I know a couple of years ago, we on the Biblical Viewpoints lectureship looked at the resurrection connection and all of the different things that are connected by the scriptures to the resurrection. And it's extraordinary. All of those different things that you talked about, the things that we need to do and the things that heaven has done that are connected to the resurrection of Jesus Christ, without which there would be no hope for any of us.
1: That's right.
0: Now, we've talked about then the how of salvation, who salvation is extended to. We've talked about when salvation takes place, but now we want to also talk about where that salvation is. We know that all spiritual blessings are found in Christ, according to Ephesians chapter 1, verse 3. And we'll have more to say a little bit later about how we get into Christ, where all those spiritual blessings are found. And among those is salvation and the grace of God.
1: That's right.
0: So we're going to take a look now at where we can find the saved. So we're going to begin by looking at some places in the Old Testament where God placed salvation. The first of those that comes to mind is the ark built by Noah. Back in Genesis chapter 6, you remember how God sent a flood upon the earth to destroy the wickedness that was there upon it? Everything that moved upon the face of the ground and whose nostrils was the breath of life died. There was not a single thing that lived, of man or beast. Noah only and those that were with him inside the ark, 8 souls in all, were saved from the wrath of God on that occasion. Noah worked for 100 years or more in the construction of this massive sea-going vessel. You can read about its dimensions in Genesis chapter 6. This boat was probably about a football and a half in length, football field and a half in length. This was a massive structure. It took a great deal of work to build it, but was it by the work of Noah that he was saved? Well, the Scripture tells us that it wasn't by his merit that he was able to be saved. Genesis 6 verse 8 says that Noah found grace in the eyes of the Lord. And it was the grace of God that brought about his salvation. And how was that accomplished? How was he saved by the grace of God? Was that the only thing that was involved? Well, no. Noah had to access that grace by faith, just as we do today. We have access to the grace of God through faith, Romans 5 verse 1. And the same was true with him. If you notice Genesis chapter 6, verse number 22, after God had given him all of the instructions regarding building the ark, it says, "Thus did Noah, according to all that God commanded him, so did he." Noah did what God said. That's called faith. That's biblical faith. By grace you are saved through faith. Well, that's the exact same way it was with Noah. Why was Noah saved? Because he was in the ark. What was special about the ark? Was it because Noah had built it? Was it because he was such an expert ship builder? I don't believe that's what it was. I believe that the clue can be found at the very beginning of chapter 7. If you'll notice verse number 1, the King James Version reads this way, "The Lord said to Noah, Come thou and all thy house into the ark, for thee I have found righteous before me in this generation." I want you to notice one word there. The Lord said to Noah, "Come." Come into the ark. Now here's a question to consider. Where was God? The reason that Noah was saved because he was aboard that vessel is not because of his expertise as a shipbuilder, but because God was with him on the ark. That's what made it a special place to be. That's what made the ark different from anywhere else that Noah could have been. That's what made that boat different from every other boat that was on the face of the earth at that time. There must have been many. But the one that Noah built was special, not because he was the one that built it, but because who was on board with him, and because he built it according to the instructions that God had given. We might also go to Exodus chapter 12 and look at the children of Israel there, as they're getting ready to leave Egyptian bondage. God had told them they were to kill the Passover lamb and to apply the blood to the posts of their doors and to the lintel over top. And then he tells them they were to stay inside until the morning. He says in verse number 23, "The Lord will pass through to smite the Egyptians. And when he seeth the blood upon the lintel and on the two side posts, the Lord will pass over the door and will not suffer the destroyer to come in unto your houses to smite you." Eddie, I imagine if some of these people had thought, "Well, you know, I'm an Israelite, and that ought to be enough. God will be happy with that, and he won't allow the destroyer to come in here and kill my firstborn child, because I'm a child of Abraham." I remember what John the Baptist said: God can raise up to these stones children to Abraham. We need to do the commandments of God. And that's why he said, you need to bring forth works that are meet for repentance. If we don't do what God says, if we won't be faithful, we're not going to have access to that saving grace.
1: You was talking about Noah. In Genesis 6:22, it says that Noah did all God commanded him. if he'd have made that ship any shorter, any higher, another wood, anything different than the pattern God had given him, like you said, Noah could have got, carried away thinking, you know, I am a master at building these things. And God was close, but he picked the wrong kind of wood. There's another wood over here that would be better. And it's easier to get, too, by the way. And if Noah had done that, then he would have been trying by his own human ingenuity and his own works to be justified. Noah understood, this is not about me. This is about doing what God says and making me different than anyone else that exists on the face of the earth in my family. We're going to do what God said. Joshua said, listen, as for me and my house, we'll do what the Lord said. Joshua, no doubt, had learned from Noah and others that a man in his house need to do what the Lord said. When you get over to the New Testament, Cornelius said, me and my house are here this day to hear all things commanded thee of God. And so it's not about the individual. It's about doing what God said. And I really love Genesis 6:22. Noah did all that God commanded him. And that made him different, didn't it?
0: It did. And one of the things there is that I think about that is I don't believe that Noah was perfect.
1: No,
0: I believe
1: right.
0: He was like just the rest of us. Noah made mistakes when he was building that ark. But the reason that that ship was able to weather that storm, the storm of all storms, isn't because he was perfect. It was because he did all that God said, because he was faithful. And by the grace of God, he was able to survive that storm, and he was separated from that sinful world he had lived in so long.
1: Exactly. Friends, that's what we're saying on this dealing with salvation, seeing the salvation of the Lord. Have we done all God commanded us to do? Listen, don't stop at just hearing or just believing or just repenting or confessing or just being baptized. We got to do all God said. We got to do all of those things. And then we got to be faithful, Revelation 2:10, in order to have that marvelous crown of life. Salvation is located in Christ, 2 Timothy 2:10. And we'll see more about that next week when we continue to look at the where of salvation. And notice where the Lord placed salvation in times past. And the people had to be exactly in the place where God said. Don't ever forget, all spiritual blessings in heavenly places are in Christ. God bless you till the next time.
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2: Thank you, my friend, for viewing our program today. It's a delight to have you. As always, we appreciate your interest in spiritual matters, and we're hopeful that via this television program, we're helpful to you in understanding the Word of God and being able to pattern your life according to what the Bible teaches. That, after all, is our purpose and our reason for being on television, and so that we can reach more homes and reach into the lives of people. We're not interested in raising funds, and so we don't ask for funds on this program, but rather it's brought to you by the generosity of the members of the Edgewood Church of Christ in Columbus, Georgia. And we're just glad to have you tune in and hope that you will invite your friends and your neighbors to likewise tune in to this program on this station and study with us from the Word of God. We try to make available to people at no cost to them various kinds of literature that will aid them in their study of the Bible. And certainly today is no exception to that. Therefore, we wish to introduce to you a lesson from a 10-lesson Bible correspondence course. This particular lesson is entitled A General Introduction to the Bible. There are 9 other lessons in this course, and we'd like to be able to send it to you if you'll just request it by writing to us at the Edgewood Church of Christ, 4102 Macon Road, Columbus, Georgia, 31907. Or you may call us at 706-561-3793. And you can take this at your own pace, your own leisure, privacy of your home. And there are questions that are contained in each lesson. If you'll just respond to the questions and mail them back in to us, we'd be glad to grade it and then send them back to you with your grade along with a new lesson. And we'll do this, of course, until you complete the course itself. Then also, I'd like to call your attention to a little tract. It's entitled, What About Cavemen? A lot of people are interested in a subject of this nature, and we'd be glad to send this tract to you, also without any cost or obligation. And if you'll simply write to us at the address I've already related, or call us at 706-561-3793, we'll be glad to send it to you. Today is a very special day, of course. As always, every day is special, but certainly this is a special day, being the first day of the week. And we want to discuss with you in our study today a very important subject. And we'd like for you to stay tuned as we'll get into this study in just a moment.
3: Bereans were more noble than those in Thessalonica, in that they received the word with all readiness of the mind, examining the scriptures daily, whether these things were so. Perceptions is brought to you by the Edgewood Church of Christ in Columbus, Georgia, as an effort to promote more Bible study and to urge people to live their lives according to its teaching.
2: Someone has said that it seems grossly unfair being a father. And I suppose that there's a lot of truth to that. In one sense, inasmuch as, for the most part, we don't receive any experience at it until we're doing it. And so from that standpoint, some people feel like it's basically unfair to be a father. Margaret Mead one time said that fathers are a biological necessity but a social accident. Unfortunately, that's the view of a lot of people. They just don't see any value in being a father. On this particular day, I'd like for us to think about fatherhood. Being a father is tough. There's a lot of challenges involved in being a father. The position of being a father becomes almost accidental in the minds of a lot of people. You know, foundations are extremely important for just about anything that you're going to do. That's true with the matter of constructing a building. It's important to lay a proper foundation. For indeed, if you're going to build higher, it's important that you have what you build resting upon a good foundation. The root system of a plant is very important to the existence and the health of the plant itself. And certainly the development of human personality, the development of character, is so important, and significant to that is the matter that a proper foundation be laid. And fathers play a significant role in that responsibility. In the book of Proverbs, chapter 4 and verse 1, Solomon, by inspiration, wrote these words, "Hear, my son, the instruction of a father, and attend to no understanding." Hear the instruction of a father. In Proverbs 6, verses 20 and 21, Solomon also said, "My son, keep the commandment of thy father and forsake not the law of thy mother. Bind them continually upon thy heart. Tie them about thy neck." In other words, make them a part of your life. And drink deeply of the instructions that they provide unto you. For the most part, they're going to guide you, or at least attempt to guide you in the right way. And they have your best interest at heart. And so children have a responsibility to listen to their parents. But you know what? Children have that responsibility. Parents have a responsibility as well to train and to teach their children in the right way. There's a lot of failures that sometimes fathers have that are quite common. And I think that one failure is that of being a poor model for your children's imitation. Sometimes we as fathers are just not a good example for our children. And you know, children learn by what they observe. For example, a father who smokes cigarettes more than likely is not going to make too much of a positive impression upon their children. And it may very well be that they will grow up smoking cigarettes just like their dad did. There is the father who is lazy, who is indolent, who is not a very responsible individual, and not careful, more than likely he will not be able to command diligence from his children either. He's already set the tone. He set an example before them of being a lazy and indolent individual. And so sometimes the children fall into that very same kind of pattern. Likewise, a parent that is unfaithful, guilty of infidelity, and leaving their spouse, why, that certainly is not setting a good example for the children and influencing them in a positive fashion. I take as an example of that a man who is a great man in a lot of ways, but he failed to be the kind of example that he should have been to his own children, at least on one occasion, and he paid a horrible price for that mistake. And I'm thinking of King David in the Old Testament. You recall that David, in fact, I think he was about 50 years of age. He saw Bathsheba bathing as David was standing on the roof of his palace, and he looked down below and he saw this beautiful woman bathing, and he lusted after her, and then he made arrangements to commit adultery with her. And they were expecting a child out of wedlock. And then David had arrangements made for Bathsheba's husband to be killed on the battlefield when he found out that Bathsheba was expecting his child. Well, David made a horrible mistake. And as a result of that, his own children, his own sons, one of them rebelled against him. One of them committed immorality with their half-sister Tamar. And so there were all kinds of internal problems that arose because David did not set a good example. His life was a tragedy before his sons from that standpoint. And sometimes we find that we as fathers are poor models, poor examples for our children to follow. We need to wake up. And we need to realize that our life does have a bearing upon the life of our children. But there's another failure that sometimes, as fathers, we engage in, and that is that we become overly possessive of our children. And by that I mean that we desire that our children be an extension of ourselves. And we reflect back upon our developing years and we see where we came up short, and we don't want to see our children do the same thing, and so we become possessive of them and we seek to live their life through ourselves. And I think about Isaac and Rebekah in the Old Testament concerning that. They had twin boys by the name of Jacob and Esau, and Isaac loved Esau, whereas his wife Rebekah had greater affection for the other son, the other twin, Jacob. And as a result of that favoritism and that possessive nature on the part of both Isaac and Rebekah toward Jacob and Esau, oh, there was a lot of problems that arose between these two boys, and later on even between their ancestors. Even to this day, there's a lot of animosity between those who trace their physical lineage to Esau and those who trace their physical lineage through Jacob. But sometimes as parents, we become overly possessive of our children, and that's a failure. I suppose that probably one of the greatest failures that fathers have, and for that matter, mothers too, as it relates to children today, is that of permissiveness. We have too much permissiveness in our society today. We just don't discipline our children as we should. And we find as a result of that, there's all kinds of societal ills that exist. And there are many individual problems in the lives of our children. In the book of Proverbs 22 and verse 15, we find that Solomon making this particular observation, that foolishness is bound up in the heart of a child, but the rod of correction shall drive it far from him. We understand, of course, that a child is immature. And that's the reason why Solomon said that foolishness is bound up in the heart of a child. They're just immature. They're not at the point in their life where they're mature enough to make a lot of decisions on their own. They are dependent upon their parents. But unfortunately, a lot of times parents don't give their children proper direction and discipline in life. And really, that is the purpose of discipline. In Proverbs 23 and verse 13, Solomon said, "Do not hold back discipline from the child." And you know, the amazing thing about it is that today a lot of parents just do that very thing. They hold back discipline. They feel that discipline sometimes is going to warp the personality of the child. So they don't correct them when there's misbehavior. And the child runs amok. He runs wild. And he gets worse as time goes along. In Proverbs 29, in verse 15, Solomon said, "The rod and reproof gives wisdom, but a child who gets his own way brings shame to his mother. I wish that a lot of parents would understand the wisdom of that particular statement. A child who is left to himself brings shame to his mother. And therefore he said in verse 17, correct your son, and he will give you comfort. He will also delight your soul. In Proverbs 13, in verse 24, we find again where Solomon said, he who spares his rod hates his son, but he who loves him disciplines him diligently. You ever thought about that? The one who does not discipline his children does not have the deep affection for his children that he should have. But the one who corrects them is the one who loves them. That's what Solomon said in the long ago. Those are wise words that we find from the book of Proverbs as it relates to the matter of discipline. And parents, I just want to encourage you to really learn to properly discipline your child. Oh, not in fits of anger. That's not it at all. In fact, Paul said in Colossians chapter 3 and verse 21, fathers, provoke not your children that they be not discouraged. You're not there to vent your anger. That's not the purpose of discipline. But rather we find there is value in proper discipline. In Hebrews chapter 12 and verse 9, the writer of the book of Hebrews says that God disciplines those whom he loves. God the Almighty disciplines people. He chastises them, corrects them when they're wrong. And surely God, who loves man to the extent that he gave his only begotten Son, surely we see the wisdom of discipline as a manifestation of our love. There's a man in the Old Testament by the name of Eli who was a priest of God, a good man. A righteous man in a lot of ways. But he had two sons, Hophni and Phinehas, who were rascals. They were immoral. They committed immorality with the people of Israel, even at the doorway of the tabernacle, the tent of meeting. Why, these young boys were undisciplined. And you know what? The Bible says concerning Eli that he restrained them not. Eli didn't give them discipline. He didn't give them training as they were growing up. And when they got to maturity, oh, their life was despicable in the eyes of God. You know, a child is like a canoe in a lot of ways, and that is, he behaves better if he's paddled from the rear. Someone has said that discipline is what you inflict on one end of a child to impress the other end. And I suppose that's a good concept and definition of discipline. I want us to think along the lines of the foundations of life and what a good father is really like. And I want to take one of the parables of our Lord in Luke chapter 11, rather chapter 15, beginning with verse 11, going all the way through through the end of the chapter. It's a very familiar passage, and I realize that Jesus didn't relate this parable to necessarily talk about fathers, but I want to look at the parable and relate that to fathers. You know the story. It's about a man who had two sons, and the younger of the sons came to the father and asked him to give him his inheritance, and the father did so. And it wasn't long after that that the young boy went away from home, and he thought maybe it was time to, you know, strike out on his own. And so as he did so, he went into a far country, and there Jesus said in the parable that he wasted his substance in riotous living. Or he lived it up for a while. But then his money ran out. When his money ran out, so did his friends. They deserted him. and he was left to fend for himself. And the only job that he could find was that of working in a pig pen and feeding hogs, which was a despicable occupation in the minds of the Jew, for hogs were unclean animals. But nonetheless, the young man was desperate, and that was providing food on the table. But as time went along, the young man's circumstances were such that he even desired to eat what the pigs ate, if you can imagine that. And then he finally came to himself, and he realized that his father's hired servants were in a better situation than he was in. So he determined that he was going to go back to home to his father. So he did. While he was yet afar off, as his father evidently was looking for him in the distance, and he perhaps recognized his walk, his gait, the father ran out to meet him. And when he met him, he threw his loving arms around him, and he welcomed him home. And the young man had his speech all memorized, and he thought, well, I'm not worthy, you see, to be called my father's son. And so he wanted to be made one of his hired servants. And the father, however, responded in a magnanimous fashion. He kissed him. He put a ring upon his finger, sandals upon his feet, and a robe upon his body, killed the fatted calf, and had a great celebration. And this my son was dead, the father said, but is now alive. Now I want us to look at this story from different perspectives and view the father in the story. For one thing, we see that the father was patient. He was patient when his son requested the inheritance. The father didn't chastise the son, but rather he manifested a patient attitude toward him when the son said, "Give me the share of the estate that falls to me," and the father divided the wealth. Patience. Fathers need patience. This father was patient when the son wasted his substance in riotous living. When he went off into that far country, the father was still patient concerning his son. He was patient with the son when the son decided to come home. Fathers, we need patience in rearing our children. After all, they are immature, and they're going to do things in an immature fashion sometimes, and we just need to have patience with them. But then also we see that in the case of this parable, the father expressed love. The father's love was remembered by the prodigal son. He reflected upon that, and he said, "How many of my father's hired men have more than enough bread, and I'm dying here with hunger?" He remembered the warmth of his father's home, and he remembered the love of that father. And the father exercised that love indeed when he came home. While he was still a long way off, his father saw him and felt compassion for him and ran and embraced him and kissed him. Fathers, love is very important as far as your family is concerned. And that's developed as a result of your spending time with your family. Nothing can take the place of that. Children spell love, T-I-M-E. It's tragic when more time is spent on the part of the children with a babysitter than they do with their own parents. I've been told by some sociologists whom I've read after that the average father in America today spends only, and this is amazing, spends only about 7.5 minutes a week alone with their children. That's tragic indeed. We need to make full and proper use of our time. That's how you spell love, really. In the book of Ephesians, chapter 5 and verse 15, Paul said, look carefully how you walk, not as unwise, but as wise, redeeming the time because the days are evil. Father's love is developed through spending time with your family. Love is enhanced by communicating with them and talking with them. So, as we look at this particular parable, we see patience exhibited. We see love. That's important. But there's also a third foundation for life that's important as well, and that is the matter of forgiveness. Our children are going to make mistakes sometimes, and they're going to make some poor decisions, decisions that we would rather they not make. Sometimes they may do it without our knowledge even. But a forgiving attitude is very important. You see, that's what the father displayed in this parable. When his son came home, and the son said, I've sinned against heaven and against you. Make me as one of your hired servants. I'm no longer worthy to be called your son. The father forgave him and put the robe upon him and a ring on his finger and sandals on his feet and killed the fatted calf. Had a great feast for the son. And father's forgiveness is the glue that holds the home together. So there needs to be forgiveness manifested. Then also, we see proper priorities are important foundation for life to instill within your children. Having proper priorities. No man can ever reach his full potential in a life that is spent apart from God. Man shall not live by bread alone, but by every word that proceeds out of the mouth of God. Matthew chapter 4 and verse 4. The fear of the Lord is the beginning of wisdom. Proverbs 1 and verse 7 tells us. And so we need to be sure that we set proper priorities in life. So this father in this parable is a good example for us to follow. I hope these insights have been helpful to you in coming to understand how that you can make your home a better home by being a better father and looking at the father of the prodigal son and imbibing the patience, the love, the forgiveness, and the establishment of proper priorities in life. May God bless you in your home as you rear your children. Thank you for listening.
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4: Let's make the most of a minute. An article recently pointed out that the average man in America, among other things, is 5 feet 9 inches tall and weighs 173 pounds. He's married and would marry her again. He spends about 7.2 hours a week eating. He prefers showers. He doesn't know his cholesterol count, but it's 211. And he watches 26 hours and 44 minutes of TV a week. Wait! Almost 27 hours of TV? Now that's a shocker. Especially considering the important things we put off because we don't have time. There are the children who need one-on-one time with their parents. And then there's the spouse who needs attention and conversation. The Bible says, see then that you walk circumspectly or carefully, redeeming the time. Ephesians chapter 5 and verse 15. I'll never see this day but once. Let me spend it wisely. I'm Glenn Colley, hoping you make the most of your minutes.
5: Hello, my name is Griffin Collins, and I have an exciting announcement. We will begin releasing a weekly devotional on Facebook titled Matters That Matter. In these weekly devotionals, we will discuss topics that are important and specific to the Lord's church today. What does the Bible say about trusting others? Am I required to be faithful as a Christian? I pray that you will follow along with us as we explore matters that matter today.
6: Our world is filled with religious confusion and division. In such a world, many books have been written about what man should believe and practice religiously. The question that needs to be answered is, what does the Bible teach? I am David Sane, preacher for the West Fayetteville Church of Christ, and I welcome you to What Does the Bible Teach? Thank you for joining me for today's study. There's an old hymn that begins with the words, How precious is the book divine, by inspiration given. It's a song that has to do with the Bible and how wonderful the Bible is, how precious the Bible is. Holy Bible, book divine, precious treasure, thou art mine, are the words down in the chorus of that song. And if you have a copy of the Bible, when you hold that copy in your hand, my friend, you hold a treasure.

30 or so different men to write the books of the Bible. They did not all live at the same time. They did not all live in the same place, and some of them didn't even know who the others were. And they did not all write in the same language. And they did not all write in the same style. And yet there are no contradictions in the Bible. And the Bible is amazing because of its accuracy. When you look at the Bible historically, you look at it scientifically, you have to be amazed at how accurate it is. Now, there are people today who will say, oh, well, now, wait a minute. I understand that there's this bit of science here that contradicts what the Bible says. But, my friend, make sure that you distinguish between what is a scientific theory and a scientific speculation or a scientific fact. And here is the truth. There is not one single scientific fact that contradicts a single thing found in the Bible. Now, there are theories in the world of science, particularly theories that are put forth by those who do not believe the Bible and who do not believe in God, who do not believe in the creation of God, who will say things that would, on the surface, appear to contradict the Bible. But there is not one single scientific fact that contradicts a single thing that the Bible says. It is an amazing book. One of the things that I pointed out to you in a previous study is the amazing aspect of the brevity of the Bible. Do you realize that Jesus Christ, who lived here on earth as God in the flesh, lived on earth, and we'll just round it off to round figures, about 12,000 days on the earth. And yet, of those 12,000 days approximately that Jesus, the Son of God, lived here on earth, we have a record of only about 50 of those days. The rest of them are not even mentioned in the Scriptures. And that within itself shows and illustrates the amazing brevity of the Bible. I read the Bible and sometimes I'm amazed at some detail that I wonder about, and yet God chose not to tell me. It's not in the Bible. And then there may be some other story or incident that I read about, and God will give us minute details, telling us precisely what happened on a particular occasion. All of it, of course, illustrates the wisdom of God and His infinite power. The Bible, an amazing book. And that book is authentic. It is what you and I believe it is, the Word of God. The Bible says in 2 Timothy chapter 3 that all Scripture is given by inspiration of God, simply meaning the inbreathing of God into natural man that enables man to receive and communicate divine truth without error. That's what we mean when we talk about the inspiration of the Bible. And since it is inspired of God, it therefore is accurate. It is the truth. Whatever it says is the truth. Whatever it says to be the case is the case, because whatever the Bible says to be the case is what God says to be the case. And that makes it true. And so, it is an amazing book because it is authentic and it is accurate. Now, let's turn our attention to three significant, important points about the Bible, the amazing Word of God. The first one that I mentioned to you today as we continue this study is that the Bible contains the truth of God's Word. It is God's Word, and that truth that the Bible reveals to us is absolute. Now, to say that the truth of the Bible is absolute is simply to say that the truth of the Bible is constant. It does not change from generation to generation. It does not change from century to century. And coming right down to where we live here right now, it does not change

0: year to year or from month to month. And it does not change from situation to situation. Our world today is permeated with the godless philosophy of relativism. And relativism basically just simply says there is no such thing as an absolute truth. That whatever is true is determined by the situation or determined by an individual in a particular circumstance. And whatever is true to you might not be true to someone else. Whatever is true to someone else might not be true to you. I know it's an oversimplified definition of relativism, but that's fundamentally what it is. And that is a mindset that a lot of people bring to the Bible. And they'll think, well, I know what the Bible says, but you see, in my case, and then they want to interject what they think about the Bible in that particular case because of their circumstances. And you have people who believe in situation ethics, and you have people who believe in values clarification, and that whatever mom and daddy believed or what grandmama and granddaddy believed might not be the best for you. You need to clarify your own values, and you need to determine what's right for you and what's wrong for you. As if the Word of God, the Bible, changes by what we think about it. My friend, listen to me. Listen to me carefully about this. There are people today who will open the Bible and they'll read some scripture and they'll think, now what does that scripture mean to me? And I'm appalled when I hear people express something like that, because I want to say, well, now wait a minute, whoa. What do you think that word that meant before you existed? I mean, think about it. What did it mean before you existed? The reading and the studying of the Bible to understand what the Bible is teaching us and the truth of the Bible does not depend upon what you and I conclude about it. It doesn't depend upon what we determine that it means. You can determine what you want to about it, think what you want to, reevaluate what you want to about the Bible, but it's still going to read just like it is. I mean, I hear on my jacket right now, I have a little microphone that is clipped right there so that you can hear my voice. And I look down at that little microphone, and it's about the size of an eraser on a pencil. So I look at it and I think, wait a minute, maybe I need to reevaluate that. Maybe that's not a microphone. I'm going to conclude that that is an eraser. Now, I know that sounds silly, and it is. It really is silly, isn't it? Because of this fact makes it silly. I call it what I want to call it. I think what I want to think about it, but it'll still be what it is. It is a microphone. And it doesn't matter what I think or anybody else thinks about it. It is what it is. Well, the Bible says, for an example, in the words of Jesus Christ, the Son of God, go ye into all the world and preach the gospel to every creature. He that believeth and is baptized shall be saved, but he that believeth not shall be damned. Now that teaches that the man who hears the gospel, chooses to believe the gospel, and is baptized is the man who's going to be saved. That's a fact. That's what the Bible says. Well, somebody comes along and says, well, now, wait a minute. I believe that when a man believes in the Lord, he's saved right then, and then he can be baptized after he's saved if he wants to in obedience to God. But no matter what the man says about it, the Bible still reads just like it did before he opened his mouth to speak. Jesus still says, he that believeth and is baptized is the man that will be saved. So between the man and salvation, there is the hearing of the gospel, the believing of the gospel, and being baptized. That's the order that Jesus put it in, and if man changes the order, it's still going to read just like it did before. That's my point when I say that the Bible is absolute. The truth of the Bible does not change. Today, that word change is, oh, it's such a big word in our culture today. Politicians run for office on the basis of change. And you have people in religion that want to see change. And they want to change the way we worship, change the way we approach the world that is in sin. And we've got to make the gospel relevant to them. And we've got to do that which will appeal to the masses. And we've got to reach out to the unchurched person. Well, in the midst of all of that, people began to think that, well, the Bible needs, we need to relook at the Bible and see that times have changed. And maybe, do you suppose this book is just out of date? That it's no longer relevant? My friend, when we start thinking like that, whether we intend to do so or not, it smacks of irreverence. And it implies that God Almighty did not have the ability to give us the Bible in a way that would be relevant to every generation. It implies that God was incapable of giving us a book that applies to us like it did to our parents. And I'm not going to make that charge against God. God's Word is relevant. Now, I know the way we transport things, the way we communicate things today, and the way we travel and our lifestyles are oh so different from what they were 50 years ago, 100 years ago. But our basic need of being a spiritual person, our basic need to have forgiveness of our sins and to be justified in the eyes of God remains the same. It all is still the same. And we need to live by the same values that the previous generation lived by, for they are righteous values as revealed in the Word of God. And those things just do not change. Listen to what the Bible says about that matter. Back in the book of Psalm 119, verse 89, the psalmist wrote, "Forever, O Lord, thy word is settled in heaven." In other words, it is not going to change. It's in concrete, so to speak. In 1 Peter chapter 1, verse 23, Peter said, "Being born again, not of corruptible seed, but of incorruptible, by the word of God, which liveth and abideth forever." And then in verse 25, "The word of the Lord endureth forever." The headlines in the newspaper change from day to day. The latest in fashion, the latest in cars and trucks, all of those things change from day to day and from generation to generation. But the Word of God does not change. And I need to remember as I study the Bible that the truth of the Bible does not depend upon some conclusion that I reach about it. And it doesn't depend upon my understanding it, because as I said a while ago, before I ever existed, here was the Word of God. And what it said before I existed is what it says now while I exist, and it is what it will say when I no longer exist here on this earth. It's absolute. The next point. The truth of the Bible is attainable. Now, to say that the truth of the Bible is attainable is the same as saying that you can read and understand what the Bible teaches that you must do in order to be saved. Now, I'm not going to say, because I know this to be a fact, I'm not going to say that everything that you read in the Bible can be instantly understood with one little casual reading. There are some things in the Bible that will require some diligent study. What I am saying is this, and I repeat my words, that everything you need to know in order to save your soul, in order to be acceptable and righteous in the eyes of God Almighty, is revealed in the Scriptures in a way that you can read it, know it, and understand it. Now, there are people today who will open their Bibles and say, "Well, I'll tell you, I just can't understand this book. I read this and I read this and I just can't understand it." It could be that such a person is simply reflecting the fact. By making such a statement, they are reflecting the fact that they've really not given it any careful thought. It could also be that a person reads it with preconceived ideas and the Bible doesn't read the way they thought it ought to read. And so they say, well, you just can't understand that book. But my friend, I can show to you some scriptures that will prove beyond a doubt that we can know the Bible. We can attain the truth of the Bible. When the Apostle Paul wrote to the Ephesian Christians in the Epistle to the Ephesians, he wrote about what God had revealed unto him. And when Paul wrote to the Corinthians in 1 Corinthians chapter 2, he talked about how God had revealed his will to men through the Holy Spirit. And in writing to the Ephesians, he said, for this cause I, Paul, the prisoner of Jesus Christ, for you Gentiles, if you have heard of the dispensation of the grace of God which is given me to you, how that by revelation he made known unto me the mystery. Now, the mystery there is simply a reference to the will of God that at some former time was not revealed. It was not uncovered, so to speak. So it was a mystery in that sense. And so he just simply says, God has revealed or made known unto me that mystery. But I'll read on. As I wrote afore in few words, whereby when you read, you may understand my knowledge in the mystery of Christ, which in other ages was not made known unto the sons of men as it is now revealed unto his holy apostles and prophets by the Spirit. So what Paul tells us there in that scripture is that God has revealed to me, has made known to me, what in other ages was not made known. The apostles, the prophets in past time wrote about things that they didn't understand in every respect of what they wrote. But he said, now unto the apostles and prophets, he has revealed it unto us of what his plan in Christ Jesus is. Now, with that in mind, let's go back to those words. I want you to focus your eyes upon the last part of that parenthesis in verse 4, where Paul said, whereby, that is what God has revealed, which he said, I wrote it to you. And he said, whereby when you read, you may understand my knowledge in the mystery of Christ. Did Paul know what he was talking about? Or did he tell us something there that's not true? Well, of course he knew what he was talking about. And what he said was, that which was not known in previous times has now been revealed to me, to the other apostles, and so on. And he said, I have written it to you. And what I've written to you, when you read it, you'll understand it. That tells me that I can read and understand the words of the Apostle Paul. Could it be, I ask for your consideration, could it be that maybe some of us don't understand it simply because we don't read it? He promises that when you read what I have written, which was revealed to me by the Spirit of God, you can understand it. Furthermore, when the Apostle Paul was writing to Timothy, in 1 Timothy chapter 2, he said, this is good and acceptable in the sight of God our Savior, who will have all men to be saved and to come unto the knowledge of the truth. Paul the Apostle there said that God wants all men to come to a knowledge of the truth. Does God want the impossible? Is he doing something that's just absolutely wrong there? I mean, it would be frustrating to us. God wants you to know the truth, but you can't know the truth. Think how that would cause you to think and feel. If you read, God wants you to know the truth, but then somewhere else he tells you, but you can't know it. I mean, that would make God a cruel God. Not a just God at all. But that's not true, of course. God is not cruel. He's not unjust. He wants all men to come to a knowledge of the truth, and it is possible for men to come to a knowledge of the truth. As we've just learned from the words of the Apostle Paul in Ephesians chapter 3. It's simply a matter of opening the book. Where I preach regularly, I tell the brethren, get into that book. Stay in that book. Read. Learn. Don't just read it. Read to learn. Don't just go to Bible class. Go to Bible class and be a student. Don't just listen to a sermon. Listen to that sermon as a student and learn God's Word. You can know the truth. And by the way, you not only can know the truth, you can know that you know the truth. Because you can know that when you know this book, it is the truth of God. And when you know that, you know that you know the truth. And so you can know that you know that you know the truth. And you could just go on to the point that it would be ridiculous to how you would say that. But you can know the truth. It is attainable. Now, since it is attainable, does that not compel us to be great students of the Bible? The amazing book. And the third point in our study today is this. The Bible, the amazing Bible, is authoritative. It needs to be approached as the standard of divine authority, the standard of religious authority. For an example, if I were to look at this desk by which I am sitting, and I say, from this side to that side, how long is that? Well, you could look at it and say, well, I think it's so many inches. And somebody will say, well, no, I think it's fewer inches than that. How would we settle something like that? We would find a standard of authority. We'd get a yardstick. We would get some kind of yardstick or a ruler that would measure it, and we could know precisely how long that distance is. Well, when we disagree about Bible matters, or when we're trying to determine what is right or wrong about some religious matter, how do we decide what's right or wrong? We get the standard of authority. There is a record in the Scriptures of some people who did that. It's in the book of Acts, in the 17th chapter, and it's about some people in the city of Berea who heard the Apostle Paul preach. And the Bible says that these Bereans, more noble than those in Thessalonica, these people heard Paul preached, and the Bible says they received the word with all readiness of mind and searched the Scriptures daily whether those things were so. How did they determine what was so? By looking at the Scriptures. They didn't determine it was so by what they thought. They didn't say, well, now, wait a minute, that's not what my mama taught me, so that might... No, they didn't decide it that way. And they did not decide what was right or wrong by the fact, well, it was the Apostle Paul. I mean, he's a preacher. I'm sure he knows what he's talking about. That's not the way they decided it either. Here's how they decided what was right or wrong. They searched the Scriptures, for they knew that what the Scripture said would be right. My friend, that's what you and I must do. We must search the Scriptures and let them be the determining factor of whether a thing is right or wrong. Today we have too much of this feeling and thinking, well, I think this, or I'd like to have this. You have churches that poll people and say, what do we have to provide to get you to come? What do we have to do in worship to please you? And you have people saying after worship, well, I just don't get much out of that. Those are misdirected, misguided thoughts. Our primary concern ought to be, what does the Bible say? And whatever the Bible says, that's the truth. And whatever it teaches us to do, that's what we must do. Whatever it teaches us to believe, that's what we must believe. However it teaches us to worship, that's the way we're to worship, because it is the truth. It is the standard of authority. Think about the religious world in general. Filled with confusion, filled with division, filled with denominationalism and all kinds of religions today. My friend, to sort through all of that and find out what is right, to find what is true, go to the Bible. The standard of authority. Because what it says is what God said, and God's word is true. That amazing Bible, it is authentic. It is accurate. It is the book that is absolute, containing the truth that is absolute. Whatever it says to be the truth and is unchangeable. And it is the truth that is attainable, and it is the truth that becomes our absolute authority in all religious matters. I plead with you, be a more diligent student of the Bible. It is God's Word. It is the truth. I'm so glad that you could be a part of our study, and I trust that this has helped you in many ways to understand the Bible, to appreciate the Bible, and I hope above all that it will motivate you to be one who believes the Bible and lives by the Bible. For when you do that, you die in a way that will take you to heaven at the end of time. Thank you so much for watching, and until the next time, I bid you a very pleasant good day.
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1: It's 57 degrees.
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4: The scripture admonishes us, therefore putting away lying, let each of you speak truth with his neighbor, for we are members of one another. Have you ever given thought to that? Have you ever given thought to the reality that you are a participant together with everyone around you, a participant together in obedience with God? And if you lie to someone, you hold them back from believing in God. You hold them back from obeying the truth. Why? Because you've destroyed your influence for the truth. May I encourage you? Speak the truth. Sometimes it'll hurt, but the man of God speaks the truth even when it does hurt, the psalmist writer says. Speak the truth.
3: For more from the Collierville Church of Christ, visit colliervillecoc.org.
5: Jesus said, go into all the world and preach the gospel. 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Clark. 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
6: Today on the Everlasting Gospel, we're going to spend some time looking at a statement that appears in Matthew 15 at verse 7, where Jesus said, well did Isaiah prophesy. One of the powerful proofs of the inspiration of the Bible is the prophetic prophecies of Jesus the Christ. Isaiah is known as the Messianic prophet. There are more than 300 specific prophecies concerning Jesus Christ in the Old Testament. And these, spoken in advance of his coming into this world, must be attested for in some way. And the only way that one could reasonably understand that the prophets like Isaiah knew precisely about the coming of Christ in so many details would be for them to have insight and knowledge above that which man is capable of knowing on his own. In other words, God inspired the Bible. And not only so, but God is operating behind the scenes to cause the things in harmony with his will to come to pass so that you and I can be blessed by having a Savior and by having the Savior's church and the Savior's word. What we want to do today in taking a look at Isaiah is to notice that there are some who are critics of the Bible. And it is unfortunate in our time that there are those who want to say that instead of there being one prophet, Isaiah, as the book of Isaiah anticipates, and in fact the entirety of the Bible goes to that point, some want to say that Isaiah, the book of Isaiah, was written by more than one man. Now, why is it that anybody would want to discredit the Bible? Well, I've given a little thought to that, and I'd like to share a couple of ideas with you, because I don't really understand why a person should, and I don't think anybody should, but many do. And let's just take notice of why perhaps some do. One reason that people want to discredit the Bible may be because they do not approve of what it teaches. You know, the Bible tells us how to live. It tells us where we came from and what we're doing here and where we hope to go. And some may just not approve of what the Bible teaches. We know many do not approve of what the Bible teaches on the subject of creation, for example, although the Bible clearly spells that out in Economy of Words in Genesis, the first chapter. So some may try to discredit the Bible just because they don't approve of what it teaches. Another reason that some may want to discredit the Bible is because it may be that they've not traditionally followed the Bible. Maybe their religious tradition is not supported by the text of the Bible. And so in some way they want to discredit the Bible so as to take what they discredit from the Bible and turn it into credit and credit it toward their religious tradition. I don't know, but that's a thought. And in the third place, some may discredit the Bible because they have their practices, that is their lifestyle, condemned by the teaching of the Bible. Many reject the Bible because they want to live immoral lives or amoral lives. But the Bible calls for a standard of living. Maybe upon reflection, some want to discredit the Bible for that reason. Well, a fourth reason some may want to discredit the Bible is because they cannot justify what they do from the Bible. And we've seen that sometimes people want the Bible to say what they want it to say so badly in justification of their practices that if they can't find it in the Bible, well, then they'll just turn the tables and discredit the Bible. Well, a fifth reason some may discredit the Bible or want to do that is because they've been adversely affected by those claiming superior knowledge. For example, professors or even pastors or possibly priests who are claiming a superior knowledge of the Bible, and they've been adversely affected by them. There have been false views of mankind that have emerged concerning the Bible that have been accepted, for example, in the academic community. And now then, if a person is adversely affected by those claiming superior knowledge, maybe they themselves want to set out and discredit the Bible. Well, these are just all speculations as we explore why would anybody ever want to discredit the Bible. One final one is because perhaps people don't want to take the time necessary to invest the time required to be able to understand the Bible and its teaching. I don't know if any of these have any basis in reality or not, any of these thoughts, but I do know that people set out to discredit the Bible, and it is a grief to those of us who love the Bible and believe it is the inspired Word of God. For example, there were views from years ago where people suggested that there was more than one Isaiah, as I mentioned at the outset. And the idea is that since the subject matter changes between chapter 39 and chapter 40 and the 66th chapter of the book, chapters of the book of Isaiah, that there's got to be two authors there. And some have actually said that the book has a composer and that the material in the book transpires over four centuries. The first part of it, chapters 1 to 39, being written about the time or coming from about the time of 740 to 700 B.C. I believe that's when all of it came about. But some say, well, it originates at that time. But then there's a gap of about 160 years, and the remaining parts of the book in chapter 50 to 66 come to us from much later, in the 500s B.C., a gap of some 160 years. And there are several authors, and yet there is a composer who put all of that material, somehow put that together. Well, we're very saddened to see that that is a general religious error that some have, and then to notice that there may be some associated with Churches of Christ who are holding that view. That's why we set out to refute that idea. We don't want anyone in our viewing audience to think that those of us who are faithful to God in Churches of Christ ever believe anything like that. Well, let's take a look at the book of Isaiah and come with the proof from the Bible that Isaiah is indeed one author who writes 66 chapters and 740 to 700 B.C. Well, how would you go about to establish that as an actual fact? How do you know that the critics of the Bible don't have any basis for their claims? Well, you need to take a look at a credible source when you're wanting to establish credibility, and I can't think of a source any more credible than that of our Lord Jesus Christ. If you would discredit what Jesus Christ said about Isaiah, you're going to have to actually discredit Jesus Christ himself, and that's going to be a tall order. Well, in order to set the stage for this, let's take notice of what Jesus himself declared concerning Isaiah being the actual author of these 66 chapters in the book of Matthew chapter 13. Here, as Jesus is discussing the nature of his kingdom, and some are receiving that teaching only with difficulty, he makes the statement in verse 14 toward those who are rejecting his teaching. Jesus said, "And in them is fulfilled the prophecy of Isaiah, which saith, by hearing ye shall hear and shall not understand, and seeing ye shall see and shall not perceive." Now, here Jesus Christ is quoting Isaiah 6, verse 9. And you'll notice that Jesus says it is the prophecy of Isaiah. So this would certainly indicate that he believes Isaiah was a singular person, that he was indeed a man. He knows him by name, and his job was that of a prophet, and that what he had to say has application to those in Jesus' day who were rejecting the message that Jesus was presenting. So Jesus affirms that, yes, there was a person by the name of Isaiah. Now, not only do you have references like that, and there are many of those in the New Testament, our time would expire if we were to just go down through the list and read every one of them, but I wanted to call your attention to Matthew 15 at verse 7. And I like to think of this verse as a thematic passage for our study today. Because in Matthew chapter 15 at verse 7, not only does Jesus say that Isaiah said these things and prophesied these things, but he says, "Well did Isaiah prophesy of you saying." And then again, he quotes from Isaiah chapter 6, verses 9 and 10. So we've seen not only did Jesus know there was an Isaiah, and that Isaiah prophesied, and that he knew Isaiah by name, but also he said, "Well did Isaiah prophesy of you saying." Jesus is here underscoring the message of Isaiah from the 8th century B.C. as it finds application in his day to the people about whom Isaiah himself was prophesying. Now, what we need to do is to establish that the entirety of the book of Isaiah stands as a unit. You know, we do this oftentimes in regard to the Bible in general, and there's a verse in John 10 and verse 35 which says, "The Scripture cannot be broken." And that's very helpful to us because we can now with confidence study from Genesis to Revelation, knowing there's not going to be any conflict, there's not going to be any error, there's not going to be anything that we could criticize about the message of the Bible because it cannot be broken. It is going to stand. And there are other verses that show you divine thought has been placed into the words of the Bible. In 2 Timothy 3:16, the Bible says, "All Scripture is given by inspiration of God." So here the Bible is declaring that it is the stated Word of God. You may remember in 2 Samuel 23:2, David said that the Lord spake by me, and His Word was in my tongue. So the Bible in general affirms itself to be the Word of God, and thoughts of God are placed into words and communicated to mankind. They're permanently set. Now, when it comes to the book of Isaiah, you'll have passages. Let's just begin in the opening passage of Scripture in the New Testament in Matthew chapter 1. A statement is made here concerning the virgin birth of our Lord Jesus Christ. And in it, Isaiah is quoted. Now, I want you to notice that from this, we'd be able to tell that surely Isaiah was indeed a prophet and he was a real person living in the 8th century B.C. People didn't just say, "Well, let's attribute this to someone who might have been known by the Jewish people and let's take some of his statements and some statements of others and let's compile those together and put them into a book and we will call it Isaiah." No, that doesn't happen because New Testament writers always, in speaking of Isaiah, speak of him just like you would if you received a letter from your father or from your mother. And they reference Isaiah as a real person, just like you might say, "Dad said" or "Mom said." Well, these people say, "Isaiah said," making it a personal matter. Well, in Matthew chapter 1, concerning the birth of Jesus Christ, in verse 21, Matthew wrote, "And she shall bring forth a son, and thou shalt call his name Jesus, for he shall save his people from their sins." And then in verse 22, Matthew wrote, "Now all this was done that it might be fulfilled, which was spoken of the Lord by the prophet, saying, Behold, a virgin shall be with child and shall bring forth a son, and they shall call his name Emmanuel, which being interpreted is God with us." Now we know that that is a quotation from Isaiah 7:14. We also know that the name Emmanuel, meaning God with us, appears in only three places in all of the Bible. Isaiah 7:14, Isaiah 8 at verse 8, and then here in Matthew chapter 1 at verse 23. It means God with us. Well, now, since the prophet Matthew, the apostle Matthew rather, is quoting from the prophet Isaiah, and he is saying all of this happened, it was spoken of the Lord by the prophet saying, and then he gives the prophecy of the virgin birth. Well, how is it then that anyone would ever criticize the virgin birth? And yet, sadly, we have those today who are saying that Isaiah 7:14 was not written in regard to Mary. The young woman was not Mary. And that is a blasphemous statement to even suggest that. Yet here you'll have the Apostle Matthew giving his, as it were, imprimatur upon that truth by saying this was spoken of the Lord by the prophet saying, and then he states just exactly what the prophet Isaiah said. It's interesting to me that even in that regard, there are some and those who are saying it's not a messianic prophecy. Well, you start to run into problems. Remember the use of the word Emmanuel appearing only in Isaiah and as is quoted in Matthew 1. Well, that means God with us. Now, if it means God with us, it is a reflection on the incarnation of Jesus Christ. That is Christ taking upon himself the robe of flesh. Christ is from everlasting, Micah 5:2. He is co-eternal with God the Father. And yet, the statement of his being with us, God with us, is the way the prophet indicated that Christ would indeed be God in the flesh. Well, now, if you know that and you don't think that Isaiah 7:14 is a prophecy about the virgin birth, what are you going to do with the use of Emmanuel? Well, you'll have to do this. And there are some liberal theologians today who are saying that, no, that should be with us is God. Now, they would think that that shell game would be missed by most people in their audience when they wrote about that. With us is God. And unfortunately, it's the situation that when they want to say that, they're really denying the deity of the Son of God. They do not want Old Testament predictive prophecy to point to Jesus Christ. Now, if it says with means with us is God, then that would be a reference to the providential care of God. Because we understand that all things are from God. Every good and perfect gift is from God and comes down from the Father of lights, with whom is no variableness, neither shadow of turning, James 1 and verse 17. But to say God with us, now you've stated a different matter now, especially in regard to this term that some would call a theological term, Emmanuel, and its special application in a passage that begins with the virgin birth of Christ, to say to us, God with us. Now that's what some of these liberal critics have done. And it breaks my heart to see people not respect the deity of the Son of God and the prophecies of Isaiah any more than they do, and causes us to be called upon to defend the basic truths of the Bible so that we can appreciate what the will of God is concerning our own salvation and the introduction of Jesus Christ into the world. Now, as you think about this, notice that in Isaiah 7:14, you have a messianic prophecy of Christ. And it is quoted here in Matthew. But who is Matthew quoting? He's quoting Isaiah. And just as Jesus will say in Matthew chapter 7, verse 15, well did Isaiah prophesy. Isaiah prophesied very well concerning the messianic prophecy of Isaiah 7 and verse 14. So just by looking at what Jesus said, and now then secondarily we've looked at what the apostles had to say about the writer of the book of Isaiah referring to Isaiah, we were able to establish the credibility of the 8th century B.C. prophet Isaiah. But now I'd like for us to spend a little bit of time studying the Bible and go to John chapter 12, verse 37 and verse 41. The reason I like to go here is because I think here you would have definitive proof concerning this, that in this passage of Scripture, John 12, 37 to 41, you're going to be able to see that now we're talking about what the Apostle John wrote. He's going to reference the book of Isaiah. And quite interestingly, he is going to refer to both sections of Isaiah. Remember those who want to discredit the Bible? Remember what they said? They said there are basically two sections in Isaiah. One would go from chapter 1 to 39, the other from chapter 39 to 66. And they attribute them to different authors. And they say they were composed. And they think they were composed sometime during the religious reform of King Josiah, about 612 BC maybe, or maybe even later. They're putting it on into the intertestamental period, totally discrediting one Isaiah and one book of Isaiah, although everything in the Bible points to that unity. Well, now here in this section of Scripture in John 12, 37 to 41, what you have is John giving quotations that come from both supposed sections of Isaiah. Now, to whom does he attribute them? He would attribute them to Isaiah himself. Now, I'm telling you, this is the way that you answer theological, liberal critics of the Bible today. Now, what can they do about it? What will be their rebuttal? Well, they'll have to criticize John 12. So you'll find that they will just be hypercritics and certainly not scholarly in any way if they just set out to criticize everything. We like to encourage a reading and a study of the Bible. In fact, on the Everlasting Gospel, we offer a free Bible correspondence course. And we put information on the bottom of the screen that will let you know how you can take a free Bible correspondence course in the comfort of your own home. And this free Bible correspondence course will be sent to you. It'll come to you through the mail. It will consist of 8 lessons. You will take this at your own pace. Nobody's going to rush you through this. As you have the time, I know we're all pressed for time today, you'll be able to get a good overview of the Bible. And we're hearing so many favorable comments about this Bible correspondence course from people all across the country. And it is our privilege to provide this to you at no cost to you. You can call the phone number that is on your screen. Just dial that number, leave your name and your address, and it'll be sent to you. Just request the Bible course. Nobody's going to quiz you about anything. You may have access to the internet, and maybe you want to just order that on the internet. Well, to do that, you would go to coursesignup@tegtv.com. And you can just sign up, put your name and address in the form that's required, and that'll be sent out to you. Now, if you'll take the whole course, when you finish, we'll send you a beautiful certificate of completion. It's something that you'll want to treasure. You know, I've taken this course in the past. In fact, I took courses like this 30 years ago and still have those certificates. Why? Well, I appreciate the opportunity I was given to study the Bible and to note the completion of that course. Some have said that this course has helped them in their study of the Bible, although they consider themselves to be knowledgeable in the Bible, that this course has helped them more than anything else they've studied. I think that speaks well of this course, and we invite your consideration to take that course. Again, it is free of charge, and there's no obligation whatsoever. Nobody's going to call on you. Our purpose is to study the Bible, just like we do here on the Everlasting Gospel. Well, now let's come to this text, John 12, 37 to 41. And let's study this text and show the proof that will answer any theological liberal out there who wants to say there are multiple Isaiahs. You'll have, remember, 2 sections, chapter 1 to 39, chapter 40 to 66. Arbitrarily called 2 sections because there's a change in subject matter between chapter 39 and chapter 40. But now we want to show that the same author wrote both of these sections, and to do that, we'll read what John wrote here in John 12, starting with verse 37. But though he had done so many miracles before them, yet they believed not on him, that the saying of Isaiah the prophet might be fulfilled, which he spake, Lord, who hath believed our report, and to whom hath the arm of the Lord been revealed? Now let me pause there in the middle of this reading. Here you'll find the prophet Isaiah in Isaiah 53, verse 1, being quoted by John the Apostle. Now notice, Isaiah 53 is from that supposed second section of the book of Isaiah, chapter 53. That's chapters 40 to 66. It's in that section. But yet, John the Apostle said that Isaiah the prophet said those words. Not one of his disciples or some authors, and then it was composed by someone later, but he says, the saying of Isaiah the prophet might be fulfilled. So there you have a quotation from the second section of Isaiah. Now let's read further, starting with verse 39. Therefore they could not believe because that Isaiah said again, he hath blinded their eyes and hardened their heart, that they should not see with their eyes nor understand with their heart and be converted, and I should heal them. These things said Isaiah when he saw his glory and spake of him. Now, when did Isaiah see his glory and speak of him? Well, here in John 12, 37 to 41, here you'll find the Apostle John quoting from Isaiah chapter 6, verses 9 and 10. See, that's the same section that Jesus spoke of in Matthew chapter 15, verse 7, when he said, well, did the prophet Isaiah speak of you, saying? Isaiah chapter 6, verse 9 and 10 is being quoted. But John says twice that Isaiah said again, and these things said Isaiah. not a disciple of Isaiah, not a person who was considered some other prophet, not some other author, later for it to be composed by one who would attribute it to Isaiah, but Isaiah said. Now, just in that simple way, we're able to defeat the theological liberals who would like to invade our thinking and cause us to believe that Isaiah didn't really write the book of Isaiah. Now, you'll have this section. You want to note these verses. That's why we've placed them on the screen a couple of times. John 12, 37 to 41. I urge you to load your gun with that because you're going to run into some people who say there are two sections in Isaiah. It covers 400 years and was compiled over a period of that time, that there's a gap between chapter 39 and 40 of 160 years. You're going to actually read that or hear that said by some people who have really had the advantage of advanced education, yet who are misinformed about that. Keep that passage of Scripture right there. It'll keep you from ever being confused on that. Now, you remember at the beginning we were talking about why would anybody want to discredit the Bible? Well, I'll tell you just some insights that I have gleaned over the last few years from observation. Some want to discredit the prophet Isaiah because Isaiah speaks very specifically concerning the Church of Christ. And some don't like the Church of Christ. They think they want it to be their favorite denomination. They want to say it came out of denominationalism. But the Church of Christ is a non-denominational body. The Church of Christ didn't begin after the Protestant Reformation in the 1500s. The Church of Christ began on the first Pentecost after the resurrection as a then existing reality. But it was prophesied by Isaiah in the Old Testament period. You'll find that in the 8th century B.C., Isaiah spoke concerning the going forth of the law from Jerusalem. Now that will be in Isaiah chapter 2, verses 1 through 5. Did you notice something else that people find objectionable just in the allusion to that text? The going forth of the law? Today we live in a virtually antinomian society. That is the word nomos meaning law and anti meaning against. Many people are against law. And when it comes to matters religious, we find that people are against any law. They want to say that we're just guided by our hearts or by influences from without. When the reality is, we are indeed under law to Christ. And the Bible makes that clear in verses like 1 Corinthians chapter 6, verses 21 to 27. In fact, if we were not under any law, we couldn't sin because sin is a transgression of God's law, 1 John 3:4. And in order for us to be saved, we must have been lost at some point. You're going to have sin. What is sin? A transgression of God's law. What law do we live under today? We live under the New Testament law that went forth from Jerusalem. And that is prophesied by Isaiah in Isaiah chapter 2. It is fulfilled in Acts chapter 2. Therefore, we do indeed have a new law today. Isaiah prophesied concerning that law. And some today just simply do not want to be under law to God. And as a result of that, they set out to discredit the prophet Isaiah. Well, now we've been informed and armed with John chapter 12, verse 37 to 41 today. And it's going to be difficult for them to convince us that there were two Isaiahs. And we appreciate your attention to our study today and to your interest in studying the Bible with us. And as we close, we just want to leave you with just this one thought. And that is what Jesus said when he declared in Matthew chapter 15 and verse 7, "Well did Isaiah say." We trust you were strengthened by the message today. We were honored to bring it to you. We would like to be a part of your ongoing study of the Bible. We're making available to you a free Bible correspondence course on our website, which is www.tegtv.com, and by calling the 800 number, and by writing us at the physical address, which is 1511 Getwell Road, Memphis, Tennessee. In the book of Romans, we learn that we must hear and believe the gospel, Romans 10:17. We must repent of sins, Romans 2:4. We must confess faith in Christ, Romans chapter 10, verse 9 and 10. And we must be baptized into Christ, Romans 6, 3 through 5. When we obey the gospel, the Lord adds us to His church, and we are then members of the churches of Christ, Romans 16, 16. If we can assist you, please contact us. Be with us again next time on the Everlasting Gospel.
0: For all. The blessed gospel is for all. The gospel is for all. Where sin is gone must go. His grace, the gospel is for all.
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8: What will your response be to the gospel? The gospel refers to the life, death, and resurrection of Jesus Christ. The gospel is the hope of all who wish to live eternally. But the gospel also requires a response. If you are not a Christian, it requires a response of obedience through baptism. After hearing the word, you must believe in the word. You must repent of your old life of sin. You must be willing to confess Jesus Christ as the Son of God before men. And you must be baptized for the remission of sins. That is full obedience to the word of God. But if you are a child of God, it still requires a response of obedience in your life. You must be willing to serve like Jesus. You must be willing to love like Jesus. You must be willing to forgive as Jesus forgave. You must be willing to pick up your cross and follow Jesus. The gospel requires a response of obedience. But the question remains, how will you respond to the gospel?
0: More about Jesus.
9: Welcome to Fundamentals of Christianity with Gary Colley, based on the book by R.L. Colley. Gary Colley is a father to Glenn Colley and grandfather to Caleb Colley, all of whom appear regularly on the Gospel Broadcasting Network. And now, Gary Colley.
10: Thank you and a very pleasant greeting, ladies and gentlemen. I am Gary Colley, evangelist of the Church of Christ, and it is my pleasure to greet you today with the Gospel of Christ. This, of course, is our Bible class hour on Fundamentals of Christianity, and we're delighted that you're with us. We're hopeful that wherever you are, you have the time to spend with us in the study of the Word of God. So important to study the Word of God. It is that which is thoroughly furnishing to the man of God, 2 Timothy 3:16 and 17, and which gives us all things that pertain to life and God.

ask us questions about. So we'd be happy to hear from you at any time. Our lesson today shall deal with "So shall all Israel be saved." And of course, these words come from the 11th chapter of the book of Romans. If you have your Bible, turn to Romans 11. Let's begin reading in verse 9. David said, "Let their table be made a snare and a trap and a stumbling block and a recompense unto them." Now, what he's talking about is their religious food. It would become a snare to them. In other words, instead of the law leading them to Christ, it was that which they went into without any desire to find Christ. So he said, let their table or their food be a snare and a trap and a stumbling block and a recompense unto them. And let their eyes be darkened that they may not see, and bow down their back alway. I say then, did they stumble that they might fall? God forbid. But by their fall, salvation has come unto the Gentiles to provoke them unto jealousy. Now, if their fall is the riches of the world, and their loss is the riches of the Gentiles, how much more their fullness? But I speak to you that are Gentiles, inasmuch as I am an apostle of Gentiles, I glorify my ministry, if by any means I may provoke to jealousy them that are of my flesh, and may save some of them. For if the casting away of them is the reconciling of the world, what shall the receiving of them be but life from the dead? And if the firstborn is holy, or devoted, so is the lump. And if the root is holy, so are the branches. But if some of the branches are broken off, and thou, being a wild olive, wast grafted in among them, and didst become partaker with them of the root of the fatness of the olive tree, glory not over the branches, but if thou gloriest, it is not thou that bearest the root, but the root thee. Thou wilt say then, branches are broken off, that I might be grafted in. Well, by their unbelief they were broken off, and thou standest by thy faith. But be not high-minded, but fear. For if God spared not the natural branches, neither will he spare thee. Behold then the goodness and severity of God. Toward them that fell, severity, but toward thee, God's goodness, if thou continue in his goodness, otherwise thou also shalt be cut off. And they also, if they continue not in their unbelief, shall be grafted in, for God is able to graft them in again. For if thou wast cut off out of that which is by nature the wild olive tree, and was grafted contrary to nature into a good olive tree, how much more shall these which are the natural, branches be grafted into their own olive tree? For I would not, brethren, have you ignorant of the mystery, lest you be wise in your own conceit, that a hardening in part hath befallen Israel, until the fullness of the Gentiles come in, and so shall all Israel be saved, even as it is written, there shall come out of Zion the Deliverer, that's Christ. He shall turn away ungodliness from Jacob, that is his descendants. And this is my covenant with them, my agreement with them, when I shall take away their sins. Now here we find a very interesting picture here, a very interesting parable which the Lord speaks concerning the olive tree. That olive tree, of course, was God's favor, and God's deliverance. These who were Jews were once in God's favor, but because of unbelief, they were cut off. And the Gentiles now, because of God's favor, have come into those things by the gospel, and the Jew, if he will return from his unbelief and come into obedience to the gospel, he shall be saved also. So is an adverb of manner. So all Israel shall be saved. In other words, in the same manner the Gentile is saved, so also will the Jew be saved. In understanding these things then, Paul in Acts 13, verse 45-46, he is at Antioch of Pisidia in the synagogue, and he obtained permission to speak. Listen to him closely. But when the Jews saw the multitudes, they were filled with envy, wrath, and spoke against those things which were spoken by Paul. They opposed then the doctrine of the Messiah, contradicting and blaspheming. They Paul

0: Paul and Barnabas waxed bold and said, it was necessary that the word of God should first be spoken unto you. But seeing ye thrust it from you and judge yourselves unworthy of eternal life, lo, we turn unto the Gentiles. Now this really gives explanation and help in understanding Romans 11, doesn't it? Because we understand the Jews were not arbitrarily cut off by God, but they were cut off because of their unbelief. If they would change and turn back to God, then He would have favor on them just as He would the Gentiles. But what is the power for saving both Jew and Gentile? Paul said in Romans 1:16-17, I'm not ashamed of the gospel of Christ, for it is the power of God unto salvation unto everyone that believeth, to the Jew first, and also unto the Greek. For therein is revealed the righteousness of God from faith unto faith, as it is written, the just shall live by faith. Many today are expecting blessings to come to the Jew in the future, they say, which has not yet been enjoyed. Well, it will only come if the Jew will leave his unbelief and enter into Christ. To enter into Christ means to enter into His body, which is the church, Ephesians 1:22 and Ephesians 4 and verse 4. In the fullness of the Gentiles, as spoken of here in Romans 11, and so all Israel shall be saved, let us be reminded, first of all, that the Gentiles were not a nation. So when he talks about this, the word nation or heathens meant those who were not Jews, Romans 10:19. But the blessings of salvation would only come to those who in like manner would obey the gospel of Christ. Now, if the fullness of the Gentiles means all who were not Jews would be saved, at the fullness of the Gentiles then, all Israel shall be saved, as some are teaching today, we would have what? We'd have universal salvation. Everybody's going to be saved, Jew and Gentile. And we would have no need to study the Bible for the future. But Acts 10:34 doesn't state that. Peter, when he was at the house of Cornelius, said, now I perceive or understand that God is no respecter of persons, but in every nation he that feareth him and worketh righteousness is accepted of him. Who is accepted of God? Those who fear him, reverence him, and work righteousness. They work the plan of righteousness or the plan of salvation. That is faith, repentance, confession of his name, and baptism into Christ's blood. So when we talk about that, my friends, for whom did Christ taste of death? Well, when we read Hebrews 2:9, he said, we see Christ, who's made a little lower than the angels for the suffering of death, crowned with glory and with honor, that by the grace of God he might taste of death for every man. But Hebrews 5:8-9 explains some things further there, when he says, though he were a son, yet learned he obedience by the things which he suffered, and being made perfect, he became the author of eternal salvation unto all them that will obey him. So, Christ died for all men. He tasted of death for all of us. Did Peter believe the gospel was provided for the Gentiles also? Oh, in Acts 10:34, he made it very clear that in all nations we find the gospel was to be preached. That's what the commission said too, you know. Go teach all nations, Matthew 28:19. In Mark 16:15, he said, go into all the world. Preach the gospel to every creature. Why? Because both Jew and Gentile are under sin, according to the book of Romans, and all have sinned and fallen short of the glory of God, Romans 3:23. Unless we come to Christ, then, by obedience to the gospel, there is no hope for us to be saved. How many are embraced in the gospel mission? In Acts 10 and verse 43, we find the Apostle Paul, or the Apostle Peter saying, to him give all the prophets witness that through his name whosoever believeth in him shall receive the remission of sins. Now the Jews, of course, were broken off for good reason. They were broken off because they broke the covenant with God. God didn't break the covenant with them. They broke the covenant. And then God broke it with them. They not only broke the covenant, they killed the Messiah. And not only did they kill their own hope and their own Messiah, but they rejected the gospel then. And then, very terribly, persecuted the Lord's church. As the Gentiles came into the church, they of course generally filled the congregations because the Jew was so opposed. You see, his food had become his snare. The law had become that which kept him from seeing the fullness of the gospel. So, my friends, how many are embraced in the gospel mission? All are. How many did Jesus die for? He died for all. And who did he make no distinction between? In Acts 15 and verse 9, Peter said he put no difference between us and them, the Jew and the Gentile, purifying their hearts by faith. Verse 10, of course, shows that in clinging to the law, they had a yoke about their neck which they could not bear. They were broken off because of their law, because they wouldn't turn it loose when Jesus nailed it to the cross. Many today have not seen fit to turn away from the old law as a law. It's there for our learning, Romans 15:4, but not for our law, because Colossians 2:14 said he blotted out the handwriting of ordinances which was against us, which was contrary to us, and he took it out of the way, nailing it to the cross. Well, who were those who were afar off in Acts 2? You remember verse 38 says, "Repent and be baptized, every one of you, in the name of Jesus Christ, for the remission of your sins, and ye shall receive the gift of the Holy Spirit. For the promise is unto you," that's the Jews, "and unto your children, and unto all of them that are afar off." Who is that? That's the Gentiles. "As many as the Lord our God shall call." And with many other words did he testify and exhort, saying, "Save yourselves from this crooked and untoward generation." Now we see the Gentiles were in a terrible shape in Ephesians 2, verse 11 through 19. They were separate. They were alienated from the covenants of promise. They were strangers from the Israel of God, and they had no hope and were without God in the world. He made Jew and Gentile, though, in that same passage, one new man in Christ, in his church. He built the church so that all men could hear the gospel, be forgiven of their sins, and be able to enter into Christ and one day go to heaven. Well, are all heirs according to their promise? Well, yes, they are. Heirs according to the promise. Galatians 3, he said, "We're all made the children of God by faith in Christ Jesus. For as many of you as have been baptized into Christ have put on Christ. There's neither Jew nor Greek, bond or free, male or female. We're all one man in Christ. And if we be Christ, then are we Abraham's seed and heirs according to the promise." Genesis 22:18, you recall. God said, "In thee and in thy seed shall all the families of the earth be blessed." And in Galatians 3:16, we find that that seed was Christ, don't we? So all Israel shall be saved should not be a statement then that gives us that much difficulty if we understand these things. So is an adverb of manner, as I marked a moment ago. And in Romans 11:26, so shall all Israel be saved. In other words, in the same manner that the Gentiles are saved, so the Jews will be saved. Since Acts 15, verse 9 through 11, Peter said he put no difference between us and them, cleansing their hearts by faith. Now, lest some think that that's faith only, let's see Peter's words again in 2 Peter 1:20 and 21, where he said, "Seeing ye have purified your souls in obeying the truth through the Spirit, unto unfeigned love of the brethren, see that you love one another with a pure heart fervently, being begotten again, not of corruptible seed, but of incorruptible, by the word of God, which liveth and abideth forever." Well, what did the stumbling Jew, according to Romans 11, bring to the Gentile? Well, we find in Romans 11:11, that he brought salvation unto the Gentile. Because of his stumbling, the Gentiles more readily received the gospel. Whose fault was it that the Jews had been broken off, Romans 11:11? Well, it was their own fault. Because they stumbled at the gospel. Because they refused to enter into Christ. Because of their unbelief, Hebrews 8:7-9, he said they clung to that old law and refused the gospel of Christ. So when was this letter written to the Romans? About AD 60. Paul is at Corinth. He's on his third missionary tour or journey. And this is about 30 years after Jesus was crucified. The Jews had still not received the gospel. They, in their unbelief, turned away from it. And what happened in AD 44 when they stumbled? Well, in Acts 13, verse 44 through 46, when Paul and Barnabas were speaking the gospel, he said, "It was necessary that the gospel first be preached unto you, but seeing ye thrust it from you, and count yourselves unworthy of eternal life. Lo, we turn unto the Gentiles. In Luke 24, 46, 47, there it is said, thus it is written, and thus it behooved Christ to suffer and to rise from the dead the third day, that repentance and remission of sin should be preached in his name, watch it now, among all nations, beginning at Jerusalem. So we understand in AD 44, when they stumbled, they were not receiving the gospel. Well, how did the Gentiles receive this privilege? In Acts 13 and verse 48, there we find him saying, they gladly received the word. They were glad to have the gospel, and they enjoyed the blessings of it. Well, how did the Jews treat Paul and Barnabas? In Acts 13, verse 50, 51, they stirred up persecution against them. What a shame to see those who were trying to carry out the gospel commission being persecuted by the Jewish people. But they simply stumbled at their own law, and they would not accept the gospel. They stirred up persecution against them. You know, when you stir up persecution against the Lord's church, he takes it very personally. In Luke 10, 16, he said to his apostles, he that heareth you heareth me, but he that rejecteth you rejecteth me, and he that rejecteth me rejecteth him that sent me. And so, my friends, for us to reject Christ and the gospel is to reject God and all that is right. Well, why was the gospel turned from the Jews and a spirit of slumber laid at their door, as Acts 18, verse 5 and 6 said? Well, the reason being, because they opposed themselves and they blasphemed, Paul said. And Paul said, when they had opposed themselves, Acts 18, 5 and 6, they blasphemed and shook his raiment. And he said unto them, your blood be upon your own heads. I am clean, and henceforth I go unto the Gentiles. Well, that tells us a lot about Romans 11, doesn't it? They opposed themselves and blasphemed is the reason God cut them off. About how long had the gospel been preached to the Jews before the Gentiles even heard it? Well, it's about 10 years. Acts, the second chapter, is when the Jews heard the gospel. And then in Acts 10, we find Cornelius was the first Gentile convert. So, understanding that, what caused the Jews to be broken off? Well, let me say it again. It was their unbelief. It was their sin. It was their rebellion. Now, my friends, it's true that God is love, 1 John 4:8. He said, if any man loveth not, he knoweth not God, for God is love. But we don't want to leave an impression that God is only one-sided. God is not only love, but Hebrews 12:29 says our God is a consuming fire. There is a difference in how God's justice and how God's mercy works, isn't it? He does have mercy. But he also has justice, and it depends upon man's attitude. Your attitude is either good or it's bad, and the Jews had a bad attitude, and they were cut off because of that. Were they broken off from Judaism or from Christ? Romans 11, verse 20 through 23 says, well, because of unbelief or rebellion, they were broken off, and thou standest by faith, or be not high-minded, but fear, he said. For if God spared not the natural branches, that is the Jews, take heed lest he also spare thee not, that's the Gentiles. Behold, therefore, the goodness and the severity of God, and neither is God tyrannical or whimsical, my friends. Both depend upon our own attitude about these things. But on them which fail, severity, he said. But toward thee, goodness, if, now watch that conditional word, if thou continue in his goodness, otherwise thou also shall be cut off. Well, that's a warning, isn't it? So they were broken off from God's favor. Their jealousy was not for the gospel, friend. Their jealousy was for the law of Moses. And so, because of Judaism, their table became their snare. How could they be grafted in again? Well, in Romans, the 24th chapter, we find in verse 11, verse 4 through 8, we find that they could be grafted in again by their obedience to the gospel. And that would be the same as the Gentile. Well, the time of restoration of all things, spoken of in Acts 3, verse 20 and verse 21, he shall send Jesus, that's the second coming, which before was preached unto you, that is, as the Messiah and as a prophet, whom the heaven must receive until the times of restitution of all things. That is, until he shall return. Doesn't say, though, that all men shall be saved, but watch this. Until the times of the restoration of all things which hath been spoken by the mouth of his holy prophets since the world began. For Moses truly said, verse 22 through 24, unto the fathers a prophet shall the Lord your God raise up unto you of your brethren, likened unto him shall ye shall hear in all things whatsoever he shall say unto you, that is, obey. And it shall come to pass that every soul which will not hear that prophet shall be destroyed from among the people, yea, and all the prophets from Samuel to those who follow after, as many as have spoken have likewise foretold of these days. So the time of restoration here of all things that the prophets spoke. It's not saying the time of restitution, of all the Jewish nation. Not at all. It's limited to all things whereof God spake by the holy prophets, is it not? You know, some people don't read fairly the Bible. They don't read it all. They only read portions of it that they believe suits their doctrine. Well, what time is referred to here in Acts the 3rd chapter, verse 20 and 21? Well, as I've already stated, it is the Lord's return, the second time, after the Old Testament predictions that have all been fulfilled. His work, of course, was predicted by the prophets. His reign was predicted by the prophets. The spread of the gospel was predicted by the prophets. And the triumph of the Christian was also predicted by the prophets. So until all of these things should be fulfilled, we understand that that's what he is speaking of here, the time of restoration of all things. Well, what had already occurred when he spoke Acts 3, verse 20 through 24? Some of the all things, Christ's death, his resurrection, the establishment of his kingdom on the day of Pentecost, the truth had been given, and salvation had been made. And so in John 16, 7, we find him saying there, these things must come to pass before the end of all things. They were fulfilled by being, at that time, done. So we understand that this is exactly what is spoken of here. Now, name one thing, if you will, that had been fulfilled. Well, in Acts 2, 16 and 17, for instance, we find Peter speaking there, and he said, this is that which is spoken by the prophet Joel. And it shall come to pass in the last days, saith God, that I will pour out of my Spirit on all flesh, and your sons and your daughters shall prophesy, your young men shall see visions, your old men shall dream dreams. In verse 33, he said of Acts 2, therefore, being at the right hand of God exalted, that is, after Christ's death, burial, and resurrection, he is now at the right hand of God, and having received of the Father the promise of the Holy Spirit, he has shed forth this which ye both now see and hear. Here's the proof then, by shedding forth of these things. So one thing that had been fulfilled was the baptism of the Holy Spirit. We plan to have some lessons later on in this series on the baptism of the Holy Spirit, the baptism not only of the Holy Spirit, but the laying on of the apostles' hands, and also the gift of the Holy Spirit. All of these things we will discuss in future programs. Who was delivering the apostles the words of Jesus? Someone was delivering them to him. Well, in John 16, 13, he answers that. Howbeit, when he, the Spirit of truth, is come, he shall guide you into all truth. He shall not speak of himself, but whatsoever things he shall hear, these shall he speak, and he shall show you things which are to come. Now watch it. He shall glorify me, for he shall receive of mine and shall show it unto you. All things that the Father hath are mine. Therefore said I, that he shall take of mine and shall show it unto you. Well, the Lord was delivering the apostles these words by the Holy Spirit's power. What was another fulfilled prophecy spoken by David? You remember in Psalm 16, 8 through 10? He said, I have set Jehovah always before me, because he is at my right hand, and I shall not be moved. Therefore my heart is glad, and my glory rejoiceth. My flesh also shall dwell in safety, or in hope. For thou wilt not leave my soul in Sheol, neither wilt thou suffer thine Holy One to see corruption. Now in Acts 2, 27, that was fulfilled, wasn't it? Or at least it was spoken of as being fulfilled when Jesus said, just like he said, I've been exalted to the right hand of God. He did not leave my soul in Hades, neither did he suffer his Holy One in the grave to see corruption. So when his spirit was reunited with his body, he was resurrected. And that simply means, my friends, resurrection to us to stand up again. So Christ stood up again. He was exalted at the right hand of God after he ascended into heaven and given glory and power and a kingdom. But who also confirmed this? Well, in Acts 5, 31, 32, him hath God exalted. He said to the right hand to be Prince and Savior, for to give repentance unto Israel and the forgiveness of sins. And we are his witnesses of these things, we the apostles, and so is also the Holy Spirit. You know, at the mouth of two or more witnesses, a thing is established. So here's the apostles' witness and the Holy Spirit's witness, whom God hath given unto them that obey him. It does not say here that God gives the Holy Spirit to them that obey him. It does say whom he hath given unto them that obey him. So understanding, my friends, that's past tense. We should not try to apply those things to ourselves today. All right, in noticing that then, Peter and the rest of the apostles also confirmed as witnesses that God had sat him at his right hand, that is, a place of honor and glory and power. Well, who also confirmed this was God and our Christ, the apostles, and the Holy Spirit. Well, if the kingdom was to be established when all things began to be fulfilled, then it was established on Pentecost, was it not? For two of the most vital prophecies were fulfilled on that day. That is, the baptism of the Holy Spirit and the remission of sins in the name of Christ. In noticing these things, then, the admission of the Gentiles into God's favor is an outstanding Old Testament prophecy, isn't it? What a wonderful thing to see that before it ever happened. But that's what prophecy is. It is that telescope looking into the future for those blessings. It's been such a pleasure to study with you today. We're glad you're with us. We hope you'll be with us next time. But until then, we bid you a very pleasant good day.
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0: It's 55 degrees.
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3: One time a few years ago, the children and teens in our congregation were studying the book of Acts in preparation for Bible Bowl. We asked them to read the entire book every month until competition. Teresa was on her fifth read when she wrote this article. And the one thing that became increasingly apparent to her was this. Becoming a Christian is not complicated. We just need to follow the teachings and examples of early Christians as found in this great book. Those who heard about Jesus believed that he was the Son of God, as is reported in Acts 8:37, Acts 15:7, Acts 16:31, Acts 19:4. Belief is essential for us too. It is something we do, but it is not a work of merit. Believers were told to repent on the day of Pentecost in chapter 2, verse 38, and at Mars Hill, Acts 17, verse 30. Repentance is just as important today. It is something we do, but it is not a work of merit. It is an expression of obedient faith for those seeking salvation. Confessing Jesus as the Son of God was necessary for salvation, Acts 8:37. Confession is something we do with our mouth, but it is not a work of merit. It is obediently pledging our allegiance to the King, Jesus. Baptism, immersion in water, was commanded for the remission of sins. We see people following through on that. In chapter 2, verse 41, chapter 8, verses 12 and 13, chapter 8, verse 38, and on we could go. Baptism is something we do, but it is not a work of merit. It is an expression of obedience. Baptism is a call to God to wash away our sins, Acts 22:16. Every conversion in the book of Acts culminated with baptism. The gospel accounts and the books following Acts confirm the necessity of baptism for the remission of sins. Places like Matthew 28:19, Mark 16:16, and Romans chapter 6, verses 3 and 4. Also, let us not forget that every step to salvation is based upon God's grace, His unmerited favor. Nearly 2,000 years ago, he offered his only son. Salvation is a gift, but we must meet the conditions of obedience to claim the gift as our own. Romans chapter 5, verse 15. Today, if you go to a street corner and ask passersby, "What must I do to be saved?" you would likely receive many differing answers. The growth of denominationalism has turned salvation into a smorgasbord. The truth is, becoming a Christian is not complicated.

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We wish to provide biblical, godly instruction to all who desire to listen. By doing so, we hope to strengthen your relationship with God. 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By signing up for this correspondence course, you can take the first step in strengthening your relationship with God. 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If you follow Him and His Word, you will come to know the true meaning of life.

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James chapter 5. Go to now, you rich men, weep and howl for your miseries that shall come upon you. Your riches are corrupted, and your garments are moth-eaten. Your gold and silver is cankered, and the rust of them shall be a witness against you, and shall eat your flesh as it were fire. Ye have heaped treasures together for the last days. Behold, the hire of the laborers who have reaped down your fields, which is of you kept back by fraud, crieth, and the cries of them which hath reaped are entered into the ears of the Lord of Sabaoth. Ye have lived in pleasure on the earth, and been wanton. Ye have nourished your hearts as in a day of slaughter. Ye have condemned and killed the just, and he doth not resist you. Be patient, therefore, brethren, unto the coming of the Lord. Behold, the husbandman waiteth for the precious fruit of the earth, and hath long patience for it, until he receive the early and latter rain. Be also patient, establish your hearts, for the coming of the Lord draweth nigh. Grudge not one against another, brethren, lest ye be condemned. Behold, the judge standeth before the door. Take, my brethren, the prophets, who have spoken in the name of the Lord, for an example of suffering affliction and of patience. Behold, we count them happy which endure. Ye have heard of the patience of Job, and have seen the end of the Lord, that the Lord is very pitiful and of tender mercy. And above all things, my brethren, swear not, neither by heaven, neither by the earth, neither by any other oath, but let your yea be yea, and your nay, nay, lest ye fall into condemnation. Is any among you afflicted, let him pray. Is any merry, let him sing psalms. Is any sick among you, let him call for the elders of the church, and let them pray over him, anointing him with oil in the name of the Lord. And the prayer of faith shall save the sick, and the Lord shall raise him up, and if he have committed sins, they shall be forgiven him. Confess your faults one to another, and pray for one another, that ye may be healed. The effectual fervent prayer of a righteous man availeth much. Elias was a man subject to like passions as we are, and he prayed earnestly that it might not rain, and it rained not on the earth by the space of 3 years and 6 months. And he prayed again, and the heaven gave rain, and the earth brought forth her fruit. Brethren, if any of you do err from the truth, and one convert him, let him know that he which converteth the sinner from the error of his way shall save a soul from death, and shall hide a multitude of sins.

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2: it's 55 degrees.

0: gonna have religion and glory. Everybody's gonna be singing that story. Everybody's gonna have a wonderful time up there. Oh, glory, hallelujah. Brother, there's a reckoning coming in the morning. Better get you ready, cause I'm giving you the warning. Everybody's gonna have a wonderful time up there.
1: A wonderful time up there. Well, read it in the Bible in the back of the book.

Hello, my name is Robert Hadfield. Pause and consider with me, please, the book of Proverbs. Usually on these segments, we stop and consider maybe a segment of verses, but today I want you to please consider with me all of the gems of wisdom that are found within the book of Proverbs. You know, it's clear that God wants for each of us to come to know Him and to know His wisdom, not only so that we can bask in His greatness and really see all that is God, but also so that we can have everyday practical

Relationships with other people. There's wisdom in the book of Proverbs. You want to talk about our relationship with God, the most important relationship that we have? There's wisdom in the book of Proverbs. You want to talk about our relationship with our enemies and perhaps with those who don't treat us the way that they should? There's wisdom, my friends, in the book of Proverbs. You want to talk about not being too lazy? Well, there's wisdom in the book of Proverbs. I think that you get what I'm saying. Why don't you go to God's Word for the great wisdom that He has given to us right here? How sad it is that so many people have multiple copies of this great book, the wisdom of God, sitting right here on our tables, just waiting on us to pick it up and to ingest all of that great wisdom that God has given to us. Why don't you, in your personal Bible study time, pause and consider the marvelous book of Proverbs? Come now.

I'm Caleb Colley, and we're on the Rock. On November 1st, 2014, Brittany Maynard took her own life. She committed suicide as the public face of the controversial Right to Die movement by taking advantage of Oregon's Death with Dignity Act and taking a fatal dose of prescribed barbiturates. Maynard had been diagnosed with a glioblastoma, which, according to doctors, would end her life in a matter of months. Oregon is one of five states with provisions allowing citizens to use physician-assisted suicide. The Supreme Court has ruled that physician-assisted suicide is not a constitutionally protected right, but has left it up to individual states whether to allow it. The organization that created an initiative around Brittany Maynard is called Compassion and Choices, an advocacy group that works to expand options at the end of life, according to their website. The headline on the website for the Brittany Maynard Fund says, "To expand the death with

dignity option to all. So dignity is what she was after in her pursuit of a particular kind of death. The interesting thing is that the fund's website assesses Brittany as already having had a great deal of something like dignity while she was alive. The biographical portion of the site praises her high ideals, fearless traveling, compassion, equity, love for family, academic accomplishments, and choice in a husband. In an ironic twist, the narrative on the site says that her dignity only grew when she chose to commit suicide. When she chose to end all of the earthly activities that were so dignified, she became even more dignified. Furthermore, the narrative on the very same website suggests that if Brittany had chosen against suicide, she would have been just as dignified as she became in her allegedly courageous death, although presumably lacking a website to praise her dignity. The Compassion and Choices group is using the word dignity to describe contradictory pursuits and decisions. Therefore, for them, dignity can only mean one thing, as far as I can tell, and it is this: autonomy. They have reduced dignity to the following thesis: I can do whatever I want. Now, this is secular humanism at its clearest and boldest. Dignity in the Bible refers to honesty and integrity, not to autonomy. The biblical noun most closely akin to dignity in the present context refers to moral purity.

And in the morning, rising up a great while before day, he went out and departed into a solitary place, and there prayed. Those words were written by Mark about Jesus. Yes, Jesus, the sinless Son of God, felt the need to communicate with his Heavenly Father. What does prayer mean to you? Is it a part of your life? And if so, for what are you praying? Do you have the assurance that your prayers are being answered? Prayer is one of the most powerful elements of the Christian. But that's the key. It's the Christian who has the assurance that God is his Father, and that as a Father, God hears and answers the prayers of his children in the way best suited for them. All of us may have the assurance of prayer. It comes through obedience to Jesus Christ. I'm Jim Dearman with a brief message of truth for the world.

I'm Caleb Colley, and we're on the Rock. On November 1st, 2014, Brittany Maynard took her own life. She committed suicide as the public face of the controversial Right to Die movement by taking advantage of Oregon's Death with Dignity Act and taking a fatal dose of prescribed barbiturates. Maynard had been diagnosed with a glioblastoma, which, according to doctors, would end her life in a matter of months. Oregon is one of five states with provisions allowing citizens to use physician-assisted suicide. The Supreme Court has ruled that physician-assisted suicide is not a constitutionally protected right, but has left it up to individual states whether to allow it. The organization that created an initiative around Brittany Maynard is called Compassion and Choices, an advocacy group that works to expand options at the end of life, according to their website. The headline on the website for the Brittany Maynard Fund says, "To expand the death with dignity option to all." So dignity is what she was after in her pursuit of a particular kind of death. The interesting thing is that the fund's website assesses Brittany as already having had a great deal of something like dignity while she was alive. The biographical portion of the site praises her high ideals, fearless traveling, compassion, equity, love for family, academic accomplishments, and choice in a husband. In an ironic twist, the narrative on the site says that her dignity only grew when she chose to commit suicide. When she chose to end all of the earthly activities that were so dignified, she became even more dignified. Furthermore, the narrative on the very same website suggests that if Brittany had chosen against suicide, she would have been just as dignified as she became in her allegedly courageous death, although presumably lacking a website to praise her dignity. The Compassion and Choices group is using the word dignity to describe contradictory pursuits and decisions. Therefore, for them, dignity can only mean one thing, as far as I can tell, and it is this: autonomy. They have reduced dignity to the following thesis: I can do whatever I want. Now, this is secular humanism at its clearest and boldest. Dignity in the Bible refers to honesty and integrity, not to autonomy. The biblical noun most closely akin to dignity in the present context refers to moral

A pioneer preacher was called on to preach the funeral of a man who refused to come to worship. As the pallbearers neared the door of the church building, the old preacher stood in the doorway and beckoned to them, saying, "Gentlemen, I have never taken advantage of any living person, and I'm not going to begin by imposing on the dead. If this man were living, he would not enter this building. Put him down right there." The services were conducted from the door while the casket rested on the lawn. Have you ever heard of a preacher attempt to preach someone into heaven who did not care about heaven? Despite the words of any man, the Bible says that on the day of judgment, everyone will receive the things done in his body according to that which he has done, whether it be good or bad. I'm Don Blackwell with 60 Seconds About the Second Coming. And remember, the Lord may come again at any second. My

0: And now, a word fitly spoken with David Hayes Profader.
1: I heard lately on the news that some seeds, believed to be very old, had been uncovered by some archaeologists. Though one has to allow that age estimates could be erroneous by hundreds of years, give or take. These fellows indicated that they thought the seeds to be around 2,000 years old. Naturally, everyone involved wondered whether the seeds could possibly still sprout. So, they were planted. And yes, they did sprout. Variety? Tomatoes. No matter how old, no matter when applied, the same seeds produce the same fruit. Of course, such is not by accident. This was the order of nature, set in motion by the Lord God at Genesis chapter 1. It was there that he ordained that herbs bearing seed would reproduce after their kind, and trees bearing fruit would reproduce after their kind, by the seed that was in that very fruit. Interestingly, the same holds true with
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4: Welcome to Search the Bible. I'm Bill Branstadter, the minister for the Marion, Illinois Church of Christ. Great to have you with us as today we talk about give me that old-time religion. And our text will be from Jeremiah chapter 6, verse 16. We'll be back with that scripture reading in just a minute.

Our scripture text today is taken from Jeremiah chapter 6, beginning verse 16. As a matter of fact, we'll be reading just verse 16. Thus says the Lord, stand in the ways and see, and ask for the old paths, where the good way is, and walk in it. Then you will find rest for your souls. But they said, we will not walk in it. And again, I'm reading from the New King James Version. Our sermon title today is entitled, Give Me That Old Time Religion. And we'll be back with that lesson in just a minute.

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Again, it's absolutely free, non-denominational, Bible-based, and Bible-backed. Again, this correspondence course is 8 easy lessons. 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Click on the link that says Bible Study Course with Diploma. Provide us with the needed information, and we'd be more than happy to get that to you just as quickly as possible. Again, the address is Search the Bible, Post Office Box 52, Marion, Illinois, 62959. We are talking today about give me that old-time religion, and that word religion or religious is used very sparingly in the Bible. One place it's used is in James chapter 1, verse 26, where James writes, "If anyone among you thinks he is religious and does not bridle his tongue but deceives his own heart, this one's religion is useless. Pure and undefiled religion before God and the Father is this, to visit orphans and widows in their trouble, and to keep oneself unspotted from the world." And, of course, notice the use of the word religious and religion in that particular text. And we need to understand that Jesus lived in a very religious world. And the Apostle Paul preached, and the apostles preached and taught in a very religious world. But not all religion is the religion of the Bible. So when we say, give me that old-time religion, what are we talking about? We're talking about what Jeremiah talked about standing the ways, asking for the old paths, walking in it, and finding rest for our souls. In Acts chapter 17, Paul waited in Athens, and his spirit was provoked within him when he saw the city was taken over in idols. And Epicurean and Stoic philosophers encountered him and said, "What does this babbler want to say?" And Paul stood in the midst of the Areopagus and said, "Men of Athens, I perceive that in all things you are very religious." So again, here we have the thought where these folks were extremely religious, devoted, dedicated, we could say the word religion means in some cases. These were very religious and devout and dedicated people, but they were idol worshipers. So when we read the word religion, we cannot assume necessarily that all religion is the Christian religion, or that all religion is centered around or based on Christianity. When we say old-time religion, some might think of what we've heard from childhood. Perhaps some would consider the old-time religion that religion which mom and dad practiced. Today we want to look at old-time religion as far as what the Lord says about it here in Jeremiah 6, verse 16. And again, the Lord is saying that we should ask for the old paths and walk in it and find rest for our souls. But notice the response of the people to what the Lord says. We will not walk in it. And so let's look today at the old-time religion of the Lord, not necessarily of mom and dad or of that which we heard about from childhood. Some religion, friends, can be too old for us to walk in. What do I mean? Well, the Old Testament, for example. Many today believe in following the Old Testament. Some would even say, well, all you have to do is obey the Ten Commandments and you'll be saved. Others would say that the Sabbath day still applies. Well, friends, that's an old law that was done away with. That old-time religion is too old, isn't it? Let's look for a minute at Hebrews chapter 8, and we've mentioned this before in some other broadcast in the past, but we need to understand basically what the Bible says regarding the Old Testament. In Hebrews chapter 8, verse 7, the Hebrew writer writes, "If the first covenant had been faultless, that is, if it would have been perfect and everything that we needed, then no place would have been sought for a second." And I'm sure that everybody listening knows that Jesus shed his blood for the New Testament, the New Covenant. Matthew 26, verse 28. "Because finding fault with them, he says, behold, the days are coming." Interestingly enough, here we find the Hebrew writer quoting also from
the book of Jeremiah. This time, Jeremiah 31, 31 through 34 is the quotation. "Behold, the days are coming, says the Lord, when I will make a new covenant with the house of Israel and with the house of Judah, not according to the covenant that I made with their fathers in the day when I took them by the hand to lead them out of the land of Egypt." Notice what that says. Those to whom the Ten Commandments were given were those who were led out of the land of Egypt, because they did not continue in my covenant, and I disregarded them, says the Lord. "For this is the covenant that I will make with the house of Israel after those days, says the Lord. I will put my laws in their mind, write them on their hearts, and I will be their God, and they shall be my people. None of them shall teach his neighbor and none his brother, saying, Know the Lord. For they shall all know me, from the least of them to the greatest. For I will be merciful to their unrighteousness. Their sins and their lawless deeds I will remember no more." Now watch verse 13 of Hebrews chapter 8. In that he says a new covenant, he has made the first obsolete. Now what is becoming obsolete and growing old is ready to vanish away. And so, friends, it was not God's intention for the Ten Commandments and the old covenant, the law of Moses, to be binding throughout eternity or throughout every generation. It served its purpose, it became obsolete, and it was done away with. In Colossians 2, verse 14, the Apostle Paul writes, "Having wiped out the handwriting of requirements that was against us, which was contrary to us, and he's taken it out of the way, having nailed it to the cross." And notice he says, "Let no one judge you in food or in drink or regarding a festival or new moons or Sabbaths, which were a shadow of things to come." You see, the Sabbath day and the keeping of the Sabbath day were shadows of things to come. In Colossians 2:17, he says, "But the substance is of Christ." Many references in the Bible regarding this idea that the Old Testament has been done away with. Well, someone might say, what was the purpose of the law then? Well, that's a question asked in Galatians 3:19. What purpose does the law serve? And Paul writes, it was added because of transgressions until the seed should come. Who's the seed? Well, we know the seed is, of course, Jesus. Earlier in Galatians, he said, "Now to Abraham and his seed were the promises made. He does not say, and to seeds as of many, but as of one, and to your seed, who is Christ." And so the text that we were reading indicates that what was the purpose of the law? It was added because of transgressions until the seed, that is Christ, should come, to whom the promise was made, and it was appointed through angels by the hands of a mediator. Notice he says the scripture was confined that all are under sin, that the promise by faith in Christ Jesus might be given to all those who believe, but before faith came, we were kept under guard by the law, kept for the faith that would afterward be revealed. Therefore, the law was our tutor. Some translations say our schoolmaster, to bring us to Christ, that we might be justified by faith. But after faith has come, we are no longer under the tutor, which is what? The law, the Old Testament. So those today that want to follow the Old Testament, their religion is old, but friends, it's too old. It's not the religion we need to follow today. It is simply too old. As a matter of fact, one more passage we need to look at, 2 Corinthians chapter 3, beginning about verse 6, and that says, well, let's go back to verse 4. Paul writing, of course, how it's important to obey the Spirit, not the letter. But we have such trust through Christ toward God, verse 4, not that we are sufficient to ourselves to think of anything as being from ourselves, but our sufficiency is from God, who has made us sufficient as ministers of the new covenant, not of the letter, but of the Spirit. For the letter kills, but the Spirit gives life. If the ministry of death, written and engraved on stones, that's what? That's the Old Testament. That's the Ten Commandments specifically. If that was glorious, so that the children of Israel could not look steadily at the face of Moses because of the glory of his covenant, which glory is passing away, how will the ministry of the Spirit not be more glorious? And so again, we see this idea that the New Testament is much more glorious than the Old Testament. So some religion is simply too old. A religion that follows the Old Testament, does things according to the Old Covenant, follows the Old Testament for all that it does or practices, or even pulls out things from the Old Covenant, is simply too old. But some religion may be too young. For example, the Apostle Paul talked about things that would come later on after he wrote some things in the New Testament. And in 1 Timothy chapter 4, he said, the Spirit expressly says, in latter times some will depart from the faith,
giving heed to deceiving spirit and doctrines of demons. Now, he's writing this, and as he's writing it, he's saying latter times from the time in which he wrote it. And speaking lies and hypocrisy, having their own conscience seared with the hot iron, forbidding to marry and commanding to abstain from meats, which God created to be received with thanksgiving by those who believe and know the truth. For every creature of God is good, and nothing is to be refused if it's received with thanksgiving, for it's sanctified by the word of God and by prayer. So Paul indicated that there would be some that would want more than the word of God. Listen also to what he said in 2 Timothy chapter 4, again, writing to the young preacher Timothy. Preach the word, be ready in season and out of season, convince, rebuke, exhort with all longsuffering and teaching. For the time will come, and notice the time hadn't come yet when Paul wrote it, the time will come when they will not endure sound doctrine, but according to their own desires, because they have itching ears, they will heap up for themselves teachers, and they will turn their ears away from the truth and be turned aside to fables. But you, be watchful in all things. Endure afflictions and do the work of an evangelist. Fulfill your ministry. So Paul is saying there would come a time after the New Testament times, after he writes 2 Timothy 4, when people would not endure sound doctrine. So this is an old-time religion, but it's too new, isn't it? It's not going back far enough. It's a religion that comes after the writings of the New Testament. And notice also in Acts chapter 20, there was a warning to the elders at Ephesus that a problem was going to exist. Numbers of times in the Bible we read of individuals who foretell of a problem that would happen. As a matter of fact, in Acts 20, verse 28, therefore take heed to yourselves and to all the flock among which the Holy Spirit has made you overseers, to shepherd the church of God which he's purchased with his own blood. For I know that after my departure, savage wolves will come in among you, not sparing the flock. And from among yourselves will rise up, speaking perverse things, to draw away the disciples after them. Then he says to the elders, watch therefore and remember that for 3 years I did not cease to warn everyone night and day with tears. So friends, here's an old-time religion that's being mentioned, but it's not old enough. It's too young, isn't it? And indeed, some religion is too old, and some religion is too young. As a matter of fact, there may be some religion today that wants to add to or take from the New Testament. In the very last book of the New Testament, we read a solemn warning about too much or too little. For I testify to everyone who hears the words of the prophecy of this book, if anyone adds to these things, God will add to him the plagues that are written in this book. That's too much. If anyone takes away from the book, that's too little. God shall take away his part from the book of life and from the holy city and from the things that are written in this book. So indeed, some religion is too old, some is too young, some has too much, some has too little. But friends, there is an old-time religion that is just right. It stays within set boundaries. It does what God wants done. And Paul mentions this old-time religion that is just right. In Galatians chapter 1, notice what he says. I marvel that you are so soon turning away from him who called you into the grace of God to a different gospel. Already there were some that were changing, wasn't there? Which is not another, but there be some who trouble you and want to pervert the gospel of Christ. But even if we or an angel from heaven preach any other gospel to you than what we have preached to you, let him be accursed. As we've said before, so now I say again, if anyone preaches any other gospel to you than what you've received, let him be accursed. So the gospel the apostles preached, it stays within the set boundaries. Some practices are just right in religion. For example, calling ourselves Christians only. Acts 11, verse 26. The disciples were first called Christians in Antioch. Let me remind you again about that track we have called Just Christians. We hope you'll write for it. Again, we'll give you the address later on in our broadcast. Having autonomous local congregations is part of a religion that is just right. In Philippians chapter 1, verse 1, you remember the text there talking about the church at Philippi? Paul and Timothy, bondservants of Jesus Christ, to all the saints in Christ Jesus who are in Philippi with the bishops or overseers and the deacons. And so we have congregations that were local autonomous congregations. Then the baptism or immersion of penitent believers is the religion that is just right.
And Jesus said, when he issued his marching orders to the apostles, also called the Great Commission, he said, go into all the world and preach the gospel to every creature. He that believes and is baptized shall be saved. Friends, a religion that eliminates baptism is a religion that's either too old or too young. But it's not right, exactly, because Jesus commanded belief and baptism. In Acts 2, verse 38, then, Peter, who heard Jesus say those things on the day of Pentecost, when the Jews were convicted, and they said, men and brethren, what shall we do? Peter said, repent, and let every one of you be baptized in the name of Jesus Christ for the remission or for the forgiveness of sins, and you shall receive the gift of the Holy Spirit. The baptism of penitent believers, taught many times in the Bible, many times in the book of Acts. In Acts chapter 16, we read of the jailer who was baptized, and Lydia also, in Acts 16, verse 15, when she and her household were baptized. And so, numbers of times in the Bible, we read of the immersing of penitent believers. Friends, again, we ask, what about your old-time religion? Is it too young? Is it too old? Or is it just right? Also, we know that many followed the apostolic order of worship in the New Testament times. In Acts 2, verse 42, they continued steadfastly in, here it is, the apostles' doctrine, fellowship, the breaking of bread, and in prayers. And many Bible commentators and scholars tell us that the term the breaking of bread there includes and also means that they observed the Lord's Supper. And how many places today still do that? They still observe the Lord's Supper. Well, some do, and they say that as often as they do it in remembrance of Christ. But listen to Acts 20, verse 7. We get a little more insight as far as the Lord's Supper and the frequency of it. Now, on the first day of the week, when the disciples came together to break bread, Paul, ready to depart the next day, spoke to them and continued his message until midnight. Some would argue, well, it doesn't specifically say every first day of every week. Well, of course, in the Old Testament, when the Jews were told to remember the Sabbath day and keep it holy, they didn't have to be told every Sabbath day. They knew it was every Sabbath day, didn't they? And here in Acts 20, verse 7, just the statement that they did it on every first day of the week, historians tell us, and the text indicates, it was every first day of every week. Also appealing to the New Testament as the sole authority in religion. Colossians 3:17, whatever you do in word or deed, do all in the name of our Lord Jesus Christ. Living a positive life for Christ. Pleading for the unity of believers. In Ephesians chapter 4, Paul pleads for the unity of believers. In that great text, he says there is one body and one spirit, just as you're called and one hope of your calling, one Lord, one faith, one baptism, one God and Father of all, who is above all and through all and in you all. In 1 Corinthians chapter 1, the church at Corinth had many factions and divisions in it. And in 1 Corinthians chapter 1, verse 10, Paul says, I plead with you, brethren, by the name of our Lord Jesus Christ, that you all speak the same thing, that there be no divisions among you, and that you be perfectly joined together in the same mind and the same judgment. So friends, an old-time religion that is just right is that religion that follows the New Testament, that is unified in what is spoken and what is said and what is done. And the churches of Christ have set forth this distinctive plea. Let's speak where the Bible speaks and be silent where the Bible is silent. Let's call Bible things by Bible names, do Bible things by the way the Bible indicates we ought to do it. How would you classify your religion? Is it too young, too old, just right, ordered after the Bible? Something more, something less than the New Testament? Let's just follow the New Testament. It's the rule and guide for our faith today. We'll be back with some more.

0: 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Again, the address to write for that track, Just Christians, or that free Bible correspondence course, Search the Bible, Post Office Box 52, Marion, Illinois, 62959, or you can call us 618-993-5534. Again, we thank you for listening today. Remember, God loves you, and we love you too. We hope you'll be with us next week, again, as we search the Bible.
1: Hello, my name is Griffin Collins, and I have an exciting announcement. We will begin releasing a weekly devotional on Facebook titled Matters That Matter. In these weekly devotionals, we will discuss topics that are important and specific to the Lord's church today. What does the Bible say about trusting others? Am I required to be faithful as a Christian? I pray that you will follow along with us as we explore matters that matter today.
2: It's 7:29. How do we praise and adore God? Well, let's look at Psalm 63 to answer that question. First, we must think. Notice that David doesn't just say that God is great, but David breaks it down and gets specific. Praise thinks. It breaks things down into specifics. Secondly, we must express. David doesn't just think about how great God is, but he expresses it. He articulates it. Thirdly, we must appraise. And this means we add the value of God, and then we compare it to other things. And if we do this, we will see how priceless it is to truly be a follower of God, how priceless God truly is. If we put these three things into practice, we will grow in our praise and adoration to God. I'm Jimmy Holland, and thank you for watching GBN.
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0: In Paul's antidote for church strife in 1 Corinthians 13, Paul demonstrates 15 actions of love. While this is certainly not a comprehensive look at everything that love does, it is exactly what the Corinthians needed to hear. Throughout the letter, Paul identifies actions and attitudes contrary to Christ and causing division in the church. His way of love is the cure. Love does not boast, Paul says. He uses a rare word used only here in the New Testament and only a few times in classical writings. The Greek historian Polybius used the word to describe someone who was loquacious and wordy with nothing to say. Paul uses it to describe the braggart who heaps praises on himself, seeking to be honored by others. Some of the Corinthians considered themselves wiser, more knowledgeable, and more spiritually gifted than others. They were filled with themselves and not with love. Love cares about the church, not personal reputation.
1: Come thou fount of every blessing, tune my heart to sing thy praise.

Second Peter is such a great book, and a lot of people look at Second Peter and they see this second chapter and they say that is such a heavy chapter, and it is. It is a rich chapter in which Peter warns of false teachers, and perhaps in our day and age it's a chapter that we ought to be reading more of because he lists so many characteristics of what is a false teacher. In giving characteristics, I want you to notice with me verse 3 of 2 Peter chapter 2, and I want us to look at a word in that verse. Peter writes and says, "And through covetousness they shall with feigned words make merchandise of you, whose judgment now of a long time lingereth not, and their damnation slumbereth not." You know, people read that passage, and they say, what in the world does it mean there to make merchandise of you? I want us to look at that word, make merchandise, for today in our segment. The word make merchandise, I'm not going to pronounce the original term, but have you ever used in your language the word emporium? That word emporium, the English word, is a transliteration of the original term that means essentially the same thing. In James 4:13, James uses that same word where he says, "Go to now, ye that say, today or tomorrow we'll go into such a city and continue there a year and buy and sell," that's the word emporium that's used there, "and get gain." So the idea is selling something and getting gain as a result of that. In the original word, it meant simply to trade. It meant to travel about as a merchant or a trader. And notice that in 2 Peter chapter 2, verse 3, he says that they shall with feigned words make merchandise of you. And it's interesting that the word feigned there is the word plastos. It's the word that we get our English equivalent from, plastic. There, the word simply means to mold or to be artificial or deceptive or fake or something that's false. The idea is they take these words and mold them in such a way as to sell out the souls of those that they are preaching to. Now, what this indicates is that there is always, always, always, always a motive with a false teacher. There's always some motive with false teachers. And in verse 15 of the same chapter, Peter writes and says, "...which have forsaken the way of right and are gone astray, following the way of Balaam, the son of Beor, who loved the wages of unrighteousness." It's interesting that in 2 Peter chapter 2, the feigned words that they were doing to make merchandise of these men were spoken with the motivation of gaining something monetarily. They loved the wages of sin. They were after some sort of payment as a result of their speaking those words. And listen, it is a trademark of false teachers that they love money. They love to profit in some way off of their heresy. For example, you take televangelists, you take seminars and conference speakers, and these men who charge people to come in and listen to them speak these fancy words, just like Paul wrote about in Romans chapter 16. They have these fair words and smooth speeches and deceive the hearts of the simples, and they're charging men for that. What they're doing is they're getting rich off of using these plastic words to deceive the hearts of men and women. They're gaining some profit off of destroying the souls of others. I remember some years ago I was able to conduct be a part of a mission trip, and we were down on an island. It was a very remote island, and I had been able to, it was my pleasure to have a Bible study with one of the locals there, and she was talking about how that she had sent her entire income, all of her year's annual income, to a very infamous televangelist. She believed him to be very famous at that point, and she worked at a local hotel that charged about $5,000 a night to stay there, and she noticed that the same person that she was sending all of this money to was coming down for months at a time and staying, several hundred thousand dollars to stay in this, and she finally figured out that he was just simply using her and everybody that was sending money to get rich. And she said, he's a false teacher, right? And so we talked about it, and she was able to discern that he was. False teachers love the wages of sin. There's always some motivation as a result of that. And along those lines, I wanted to make this point. In the Bible,
Truth is free. Men do not charge you to hear the truth. And that's the wonderful thing about programs like this and about the Gospel Broadcasting Network. We're not asking you to send us money. The truth is free. We're not after the wages of unrighteousness. What we want is for you to believe and to obey the truth. And God made the truth free for every man. In John 8, 31 and 32, that's exactly what we must do, to know the truth and to believe it and be made free as a result of doing what it says to do. So listen, when you're evaluating men and men are requiring something of you, they're loving the wages of unrighteousness or the wages of sin, they love money, and you can see behind that is the ability of those men to use plastic words to sell out your soul, don't believe men like that. You go to the Bible, you prove it from the Bible, and you believe what the Bible says, and listen, no speaker of truth is ever going to ask you to pay to hear the gospel of Jesus Christ. He's never going to do that because some men make merchandise of your soul. But true speakers of truth will never do that. Make merchandise. I hope that provides a good warning for you today and to see what truth is versus error. That's been our word for today. I'm David Smith, and this is In a Word. To God.

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1: You know, nothing special is going on for me this week. Well, maybe that's not quite true. It looks like I may get to go to Cozumel. Now that makes life tough, doesn't it? You know, my grandfather bought 50 cows in the late 1920s, and he and my grandmother walked them through the woods to our current farm in Helena, where I live. My grandfather started this life with nothing, and ended up, by almost any count, a wealthy man. I do remember him telling me once, "Son, you better stay off them airplanes. Them things fall out of the sky. My mom will get on an airplane and ride it anywhere." It's kind of an indication that life and time can come together with change in the middle, and both require acceptance. I guess my point is this. Time is often touted as the great healer of wounds. I don't think I always believe that. What time offers us is the ability to adjust, the ability to learn what to accept. I have dealt with death all of my life, but I really didn't know anything about it until recent years. Time is now offering me the opportunity to learn, and most likely, learn acceptance. You know, things are as things are, and they don't change much. John 14 says, "Think upon those things upon which you can rely. You believe in God, believe also in me, and don't let your hearts be troubled." I'm Robbie Owens, and that's my humble opinion.

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3: What choice will you make? There comes a day in the life of each person when one must make a choice. A choice between the idols of this world and the Creator of this world. Let me ask you a question. What's an idol? An idol is anything or anyone in this life who comes before your relationship with God. It can come in the form of money or in the form of sports. Sometimes it can even come in the form of good things like a spouse, a child, or a career. But the fact remains, you must choose. For the Israelites, that deciding moment came when Elijah faced the 400 prophets of Baal on Mount Carmel. He gave them an ultimatum. He said, "How long are you going to halt between two opinions? Choose." We must choose. You must stop halting between two opinions in your life and choose either God or the world. What choice will you make? Today, ask God for the courage to take a stand in this life and make the decision you will not regret. Choose God.
0: Good news. No matter what else is happening in the world. There is always good news today.
4: Welcome to Good News Today, the program where you will always find good news, no matter what else is happening in the world. I'm Jim Dearman, your host for Good News Today. Thanks so much for joining us. As always, I want to tell you what's coming your way on today's program. A little bit later on in the program, we will, of course, have our GNT Q&A, our question and answer. And that final segment will deal with this question. What does it mean to partake of the Lord's Supper unworthily? What does it mean to partake of the Lord's Supper unworthily? That'll be our question, and we'll give a Bible answer as always. But right after our devotional time, with which we begin every Good News Today program, Cody's Corner. Another Cody's Corner segment comes along, and then the Leaving a Legacy segment with Leroy Dedman as he talks about precious memories. Precious memories. It's a great segment. Both those segments you will not want to miss. Of course, our devotional time consists of our scripture reading, beautiful singing, and then a brief study of our scripture. And today that scripture comes from Paul's epistle to the Colossians. We're going to look at chapter 2, verses 8 through 14. Chapter 2 of Colossians, verses 8 through 14. So we hope you have your Bibles already with you and that you'll open them to Colossians 2, beginning with verse 8, and we'll read along together, where Paul writes, "Beware lest anyone cheat you through philosophy and empty deceit, according to the tradition of men, according to the basic principles of the world, and not according to Christ. For in Him dwells all the fullness of the Godhead bodily, and you are complete in Him who is the head of all principality and power. In Him you were also circumcised with the circumcision made without hands, by putting off the body of the sins of the flesh, by the circumcision of Christ, buried with Him in baptism, in which you also were raised with Him through faith in the working of God who raised Him from the dead. And you being dead in your trespasses and the uncircumcision of your flesh, He has made alive together with Him, having forgiven you all trespasses, having wiped out the handwriting of requirements that was against us, which was contrary to us, and He has taken it out of the way, having nailed it to the cross."

0: And we're back for the study portion of our devotional time. And as we read, we're looking at Colossians chapter 2, verses 8 through 14. And in verse 8, there is a warning that Paul issues to these brethren at Colossae. Beware, he says, beware lest anyone cheat you through what? Through philosophy and empty deceit, according to the tradition of men. And so there was a Colossian heresy, as it is called, that was threatening the church at Colossae. And this Colossian heresy was believed to be kind of a combination of Judaistic teaching and paganism and Gnostic teaching. The Gnostics were those who claimed a superior knowledge, and they claimed that one could not approach God directly. The worship of angels was involved in Gnosticism. So all of this boils down to the fact that it was contrary to the teaching of the gospel of Christ. And when Paul writes, beware lest anyone cheat you, that word cheat's an interesting word. It literally, in the original, carries the idea of taking someone captive. Taking someone captive. In other words, the modern day term for it would be kidnapping. And so Paul is saying, don't be kidnapped spiritually through philosophy and empty deceit. Now, he says this philosophy and empty deceit, he further describes it as according to the tradition of men. Now, sometimes in Scripture we find tradition used in a very positive sense. In fact, the same writer, the Apostle Paul, uses the word tradition in a positive sense in his second letter to the Thessalonians. In 2 Thessalonians chapter 2, verse 15, here's what he writes. Therefore, brethren, stand fast and hold the traditions which you were taught, whether by word or our epistle. Now, whether by oral teaching or written teaching, there Paul is admonishing the Thessalonian brethren to hold traditions. Well, what's the difference in those traditions and the ones we're talking about here? Those traditions are inspired traditions, and these were the traditions of men. Incidentally, Jesus, of course, during his earthly ministry, strongly condemned those who were following the traditions of men, the Jews in particular, who had perverted God's law, the law of Moses, to which they were amenable, and had introduced and supplanted their own traditions. Now, in Matthew 15, 8 and 9, Jesus said this, "These people draw near to me with their mouth and honor me with their lips, but their heart is far from me, and in vain they worship me, teaching as doctrines the commandments of men." The commandments of men and the traditions of men would be synonymous. In other words, they are not according to the teaching of Christ through the gospel. So that's the difference in inspired traditions, obviously, and the traditions that men interject and pervert the gospel of Christ by so doing. So he says, you need to realize that in Christ dwells all the fullness of the Godhead bodily. He was God in the flesh. He came to this earth as divinity. He didn't sacrifice his divinity when he came to this earth and took upon himself the form of man. But he says, you are complete in him. Well, you remember the Gnostics, as I mentioned, would teach that you can't directly approach God, and God could not have come in the flesh, as Jesus obviously did. And so there was this series of angelic beings that they invented that had to be worshipped and in order to reach God, etc. And so Paul is offsetting that teaching by affirming that in Christ we have all the fullness of the Godhead bodily. You don't need anyone but Christ. In Him, you are complete. Incidentally, the word fullness dwells all the fullness of the Godhead bodily, and the word complete, when he says you are complete in verse 10, they're from the same word. And so you're made full in Him is what Paul is saying here. Now, in verses 11 through 13, we don't have a lot of time to deal with these, but a lot of time could be taken. But what we have in verses 11 through 13 is really what we would call the process of purification. In other words, he's reviewing with these Colossians what they did to become Christians. In him you were also circumcised with the circumcision made without hands. Not physical circumcision. He's using physical circumcision under the law of Moses and as an analogy for the entire process by which these Christians or these Colossians became Christians, buried with him in baptism. Well, it goes on, without hands, the circumcision without hands, by putting off the body of the sins of the flesh. And then he says, by the circumcision of Christ, an analogy, a figurative expression, using circumcision to describe the entire process by which they became Christians and by which we must become Christians. Then he goes on, buried with him in baptism, in which you also were raised with him through faith in the working of God who raised him from the dead. You went down into the watery grave of baptism, he says, in other words, with faith in the working of God. What working of God? That in that burial, the blood of Christ would be applied. You had to have faith as you went down into that burial in water that the blood of Christ would be applied there, because that's the only place it is applied. And then he goes on, you being dead in your trespasses, in the uncircumcision of your flesh, he has made alive together with him, looking back, perfect tense, having forgiven you all trespasses. Where? In that burial in water where the blood was contacted. And then finally, verse 14, he says, having wiped out the handwriting of requirements that was against us, what was that? The law of Moses, which was contrary to us. And he has taken it out of the way, nailing it to his cross. The law of Moses has been taken away. We live today under the new covenant. And to become a part of that new covenant in Christ, we must believe that he is the Christ, repent of our sins, confess him as the Christ, and then undergo that burial in water where the blood of Christ is applied. We go down into that water with faith in the operation or the working of God that he will do what he has promised through his word. That's all the time we have for our devotional time. Time for another Cody's Corner right now.
1: Welcome to Cody's Corner. Today I want to talk to you about playing fetch with a dog. I want to talk to you about having the balls that we buy for our dogs and throwing them and the dog going and getting them and the joy that that brings and the excitement that that brings for our pets and for us to be able to enjoy that time together. My wife and I bought a dog. We got a dog, I guess it's been about almost 2.5 years now. His name is Maverick, and he is an Australian Shepherd, which means he has more energy than any dog I've ever met in my life. And so we could run him 5 or 7 miles a day, and he would still have a ton of energy. Well, Maverick, like every other dog, loves to play tug of war with the ropes and loves to chew everything, but he also loves to play fetch. And so we'll buy these different balls from time to time. We'll get tennis balls or the ones with the squeaker in it. This is one that has a squeaker in it, and you throw it and he'll get it and bring it back to you. And you just do that for a while to try to wear out the dog and get some of that energy out and to have some valuable time together. But there's something interesting that he'll do, and I think a lot of dogs do this at some point, but after a little while of playing fetch, he'll come back to me with the ball and I'll reach down for it. And he'll just start to turn his head, and he won't let me get a hold of the ball. He'll turn it just enough to where I can't reach it, and the closer I get, the more he turns his head. He doesn't want to let go of that ball. Even though it leads to this freedom and this playing time with me, he doesn't want to let it go. And even sometimes, and this kind of frustrates me, sometimes he'll get it and go lay down on the other end of the yard and lay it on the grass and say, okay, you come get the ball. And he wants to play like that. When I think about that aspect and playing fetch with Maverick and him not wanting to let go of the ball, even though it would allow us to continue playing and allow him to have that freedom to just continue to run around, and it makes me think of a story in the Bible that maybe you're familiar with. In Matthew 19, verses 16 through 22, we read of a man that we know as the rich young ruler. And he comes to Jesus and he says, good teacher, what do I need to do to inherit eternal life? And Jesus tells him to keep the commandments. And he says, well, which commandments? So Jesus begins to list those commandments. And after he concludes listing those commandments, the rich young ruler responds with, well, I've kept all of those since my youth. Well, then Jesus says, if you want to be perfect, then go and sell all that you have and give to the poor. and the story takes a sad turn. You would think it would be happy, but it says the rich young ruler leaves sorrowful. He leaves sorrowful. When we think about our lives and wanting to live a life for God and experiencing the freedom that God truly offers, God says you've got to let go of these things if you really want to follow me. When we think about repentance, repentance is a change. It's a change in the way that we think, which produces a change in the way that we live. So God says you can't keep living the same way if you want to be my child. You have to change. Change your hobbies, change your habits, change maybe the group that you spend time with. You have to change so that you can serve me better. And in doing that, we start to let go of things. Let go of bad habits, let go of things that are not good for us. But then comes that one thing that we just can't let go of. And God even reaches for it, and it's almost as if we've been letting go all this time, but then we get to that one, and when God reaches, we, like the dog sometimes will do, we start to turn our head to the side. We don't want to let it go. It might be a particular habit. It might be a particular friend. It might be a particular sin. We just can't let it go. I want us to understand something. Jesus tells us that we too can inherit eternal life, and God tells us these things in His Word, but we have to let go of this world and latch on to what He gives us. If there's anything that you're holding on to in your life, you're never going to be able to fully follow Christ. If it's a sin, you have to let it go. If it's a hobby that isn't really a good hobby, you got to let it go. And it might not be a bad hobby, but maybe that hobby is taking place of God and is number one in your life, and God is taking the back seat, which means it needs to be let go of. And maybe not completely, but you got to find a way to let God get back to where He belongs in the first position of our priorities list. Maybe it's a relationship that isn't good, it's not healthy for you, and you know you need to end that relationship. Whatever it is today that you're holding on to, if it is a sin or a hobby or a relationship, whatever it is, won't you let it go? Won't you let God take it from you so that you can experience the freedom that He offers, so that you can be a follower of His, a child of His? Won't you allow Him to take hold of that and allow yourself to become truly committed, completely, fully to Him? God doesn't call us to partial commitment. He expects 110%, as coaches will say, of our commitment. Today, if you're holding on to anything that's keeping you from following Jesus with all of your heart, let it go. Well, that's it for my corner of the world. I hope you have a blessed day.
0: And our thanks to Cody Boston for another excellent Cody's Corner segment. Coming up, another Leaving a Legacy segment with Leroy Dedman after we take a brief information break. You may have questions or comments about Good News Today. 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We'd like to hear from you. Hearing from our viewers is always good news to us. And we do hope you'll take advantage of that contact information. We'd love to hear from you. Right now, we're going to hear from Leroy Dedman with another excellent Leaving a Legacy segment.
2: Do you have a good memory? You know, we often sing, precious memories, how they linger, how they ever flood my soul. Two couples had just finished an evening meal, and the men retired to the living room while the women cleared up and was washing dishes. One man turned to the other and asked, "How's your memory therapy coming along?" "Oh," he said, "I'm cured." "Well, that's just great," his friend said. "Yes, it is," he said. "I found a wonderful doctor who has completely cured me of all my memory loss." His friend said, "Well, that's great. What's the doctor's name?" And the friend said, "Well, let me think about it." And he paused and he said, "I'm going to need a little hint." He said, "What's the name of that flower that we grow in our yards? It has several different colors, mostly white or red or sometimes pink, and it has thorns." His friend said, "Are you talking about a rose?" His friend said, "Yes, that's it. Rose, that was what I was trying to think of." Then he turned and yelled into the next room, "Rose, honey, what was the name of that new doctor we found?" You know how easily we do forget things that are precious and dear to us. Sometimes we just forget things that we ought to remember. And we are amazed at those who have a great memory. I've sat in amazement at the great memory of Brother James Watkins, and I've listened to him quote several Bible verses and never seen him refer to sermon notes. My mother lived to be 96 years old, and although her physical health failed in later years, she never lost her memory. And if given the choice, I would want it that way rather than to lose my memory but retain my physical health. In the front of the auditorium of most church buildings, you will see a table with the inscription, "Do this in remembrance of me." Now, one would think we would not have to be reminded of him. But, you know, we often forget important dates or events or even persons. It's not unusual to hear of those who forget their wife's birthday or their anniversary. And it seems the older I get, the more I appreciate the song, "Precious Memories." There's hardly a day passes that I'm not reminded of my mother and father. I lived 10 years where they spent almost the last half century of their lives, and almost everything I saw around the house and on the grounds reminded me of them. We remember certain events in our lives. I remember the night James Watkins baptized me into Christ. It's a night I will never forget. I remember where I was on April the 5th, 1959. I stood before James Watkins, and while holding the hand of the one I love, I promised to take her as my lawful wedded wife to death do us part. We've celebrated 60 years of marriage bliss. The dates of November the 22nd, 1960, and October the 7th, 1962, are embedded in my mind as my two children announced their arrival into this old world. I remember where I was on November the 22nd, 1963, as I could not believe my eyes on the TV screen as I saw the announcement our president had been assassinated. And on that Tuesday morning of September the 11th, 2001, I remember the telephone ringing and the words on the other end said, "Turn on the news." And what I saw are still vivid images in my memory. If I could remember these events with such clarity, how could I forget the one who gave his life for me on that old rugged cross that I might live eternally? And when I see that inscription, "This do in remembrance of me," I would wonder, why does anyone ever have to be reminded to remember what Jesus did for me?
0: Precious Memories. What an excellent segment from Leroy Dedman. Coming up, it's our final segment, our G&T Q&A, after another brief break.

And we're back for our final segment. It's our GNT Q&A, and the question we mentioned earlier, what does it mean to partake of the Lord's Supper unworthily? Well, the New King James translates it in an unworthy manner, and that gives us a little more insight into it. The context there from which the question comes is 1 Corinthians 11. And what was happening in the church at Corinth, they were abusing the Lord's Supper. They were combining it with their love feast or regular meals, and it was losing its significance. And so they were partaking in an unworthy manner. Now, some think, well, partaking unworthily means if I haven't lived as I should during the week, I shouldn't partake of the Lord's Supper. No, obviously we should live the best we can during the week, but the context here indicates that we need to have our minds focused on what we are doing when we partake of the Lord's Supper. And when you see the context of 1 Corinthians 11, you see that that's the case. For example, in verse 22, Paul asks, what, do you not have houses to eat and drink in, or do you despise the church of God and shame those who have nothing? What shall I say to you? Shall I praise you in this? I do not praise you. So, like I said, others were being left out of this this common meal that they were confusing with the Lord's Supper and losing the significance, really, of the Lord's Supper. So, down at verse 27, that's our key verse, therefore, whoever eats this bread or drinks the cup, this cup of the Lord, in an unworthy manner will be guilty of the body and blood of the Lord. And so, the emphasis here, the context indicates that we should focus when we're partaking. Now, verse 28 says, but let a man examine himself, and so let him eat of that bread and drink of that cup. And so, yes, we should live a godly life, but the key is the manner. Thanks so much for being with us.

0: And now, admonition. 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
1: What do people call you? I hope they call you by your name. I hope they call you something nice. But I hope above everything else that they call you as Paul speaks about concerning Christians. In Ephesians chapter 4, verse 1, he says, I therefore, the prisoner of the Lord, beseech you to walk worthy of the calling with which you were called. God called you. What has he called you? He's called you to be a Christian. He's called you by his gospel. And if you've been obedient, he'll call you after his son's name. Christians. That's what you're called. If you've been obedient to the word of God. What are you called?
0: For more from the Collierville Church of Christ, visit colliervillecoc.org.
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3: Welcome to Good News Today, the program where you will always find good news, no matter what else is happening in the world. I'm Jim Dearman, your host for Good News Today. Thanks so much for joining us for another edition of our program. And as always, let me tell you what's coming your way. Our final segment today deals with a question about the word burden used in Galatians 6, 2 through 4. In fact, the question is, what is the meaning of the word burden in Galatians 6, 2 through 4 and Galatians 6, 5? Because in some translations, you have the word burden both places. But we'll talk more about that in our final segment. But meanwhile, in our devotional time, we're going to be looking at 2 Thessalonians chapter 2, verses 13 through 17. That will be our Bible reading and our brief study passage today. Of course, our devotional time consists of our scripture reading, beautiful singing, and then a brief study of our scripture. And that devotional time will be followed by another excellent Cody's Corner segment today. And that will be followed by Leroy Dedman, Leaving a Legacy, as he talks about the right tool for the right job, having the right tool for the right job. And he will, as always, make that excellent spiritual application to his humorous illustration. So that's what's coming your way, and we're so glad you've come our way. Let's get our Bibles, if you don't already have them, and open to 2 Thessalonians chapter 2, verses 13 through 17. There Paul writes, "But we are bound to give thanks to God always for you, brethren, beloved by the Lord, because God from the beginning chose you for salvation through sanctification by the Spirit and belief in the truth, to which he called you by our gospel, for the obtaining of the glory of our Lord Jesus Christ. Therefore, brethren, stand fast and hold the traditions which you were taught, whether by word or our epistle. Now may our Lord Jesus Christ himself and our God and Father, who has loved us and given us everlasting consolation and good hope by grace, comfort your hearts and establish you in every good word and work."

And we're back for the study portion of our devotional time. And we hope you have your Bible still open to 2 Thessalonians chapter 2. We're looking at verses 13 through 17 in our devotional time today, where Paul writes, "But we are bound to give thanks to God always for you." Now, verse 13 begins with the word "but," so there's a contrast with the earlier verses in which Paul has written about the lawless one and the great apostasy that would come, and those who would succumb tragically to that great apostasy. He talks about verse 11, "And for this reason God will send them strong delusion that they should believe the lie, that they all may be condemned who did not believe the truth, but had pleasure in unrighteousness." Then we're back to the word "but," because here's the contrast. Writing to these Thessalonians, he says, "You're not among them. We are bound to give thanks to God always for you, because you're not like those who had pleasure in unrighteousness." And when he says we're bound, he means we have a debt. I'm indebted. I have an obligation to give thanks for you for good reason, because you are beloved by the Lord. Isn't that a wonderful expression? To be beloved by the Lord ought to be the goal of every human being who has ever lived or ever shall live or who is living now. And yet we know that tragically that is not the case. But if we are thinking as we should, that should be our goal, to be beloved by the Lord. But let me ask you this. How did they become beloved by the Lord? Well, he's about to tell us that. Here's the reason. Because God from the beginning chose you for salvation through sanctification by the Spirit and belief in the truth. Now, when Paul writes that God chose them from the beginning for salvation, he's not talking about a choice that was made on an individual basis. That's Calvinism, and that's false doctrine. The idea of Calvinism is that God predetermined well in advance every individual who would be saved and every individual who would be lost, and that that number cannot be increased or diminished by even one. So all you are to do is just to wait and see if you're among those who are saved. And that's a part of Calvinistic teaching, that irresistible grace will come to those who've been pre-elected, and they'll know then that they have been saved. Well, that's all man's doctrine. What he is writing about here is the fact that God chose well ahead of time the plan by which man must be saved, and these Thessalonians obeyed that plan. He did not predetermine the man, but the plan. And we are called to obey that plan, which is the gospel. And when we answer that call of our own free will, then we become the elect. Now, he describes it here. He chose you for salvation. How? Through sanctification by the Spirit. How does the Spirit sanctify or set us apart? And that's the meaning of sanctification. He does so through His teaching. Today, it's in its written and final and complete form. And so, the Spirit reveals the plan.

0: And man must respond to the plan by what? Belief in the truth. Thus you have God's part, sanctification by the teaching of the Spirit, and man's part, belief in the truth. And when we respond to the teaching of the Spirit, then we respond to the gospel. That's what he further adds, to which he called you by our gospel. What? To which they were called to what? To salvation. He chose you for salvation, and when you responded to the gospel, you became beloved by the Lord. He didn't choose them individually. He chose the plan, but thankfully these Thessalonians had had the kind of hearts that were receptive to that truth, and they believed that truth, that is, they obeyed that truth. How? By believing in Jesus as the Christ, repenting of their sins, confessing Jesus to be the Christ, and then being buried in baptism for the remission of sins. That is what we see throughout Scripture, both in precept and example, as to what a person must do to become beloved by the Lord. And anything short of that or different from that plan that is clearly set forth, which is the gospel, leaves one outside of Christ, and thus he cannot be characterized as beloved by the Lord. And so it's very important to understand the process by which one must become a Christian. Now, think about this with me. Verse 15, now that they had obeyed the gospel, answered the call of the gospel through the teaching of the Holy Spirit that revealed the truth to them, and when they believed that truth, that is obedient belief, that's what's involved there, then they became Christians. But what should they do now? Well, some would say, nothing at all. Nothing you need to do in order to maintain your salvation. Well, especially if Calvinism were true, the irresistible grace, a part of the Calvinistic teaching is also perseverance of the saints. In other words, the impossibility of apostasy. And so Calvinism would teach that, yes, every individual is predetermined to either be lost or saved. And if you find out because of the irresistible grace that is bestowed upon you through some miraculous direct operation of the Spirit that you are among the saved, then once you are saved in that fashion, according to them, you can never lose your salvation. Well, if that were the case, why would Paul, here in this same context in verse 15, write to these brethren who had obeyed the gospel and say, therefore, brethren, stand fast and hold the traditions, inspired traditions, which you were taught, whether by word, orally, or our epistle. And so the very admonition to stand fast is the implication that one can not stand fast, has the possibility of not standing fast. And hundreds of passages throughout the Scriptures make that abundantly clear. So the impossibility of apostasy is also man's false teaching. Now, verse 16, now may our Lord Jesus Christ himself and our God and Father, who has loved us and given us everlasting consolation and good hope by grace. Notice, yes, it is by grace. Without the grace of God, there's no possibility that any of us could possibly be saved, because we cannot be saved by works of the law of Moses. That's discussed elsewhere in Scripture. Those works have been nailed to the cross. It's not by works of righteousness that we have done, in other words, meritorious works, but it's works of God's righteousness, if you will. That is, that he has revealed to us the works that we should walk in them. Ephesians 2, verse 10, we are his workmanship, created in Christ Jesus for good works which God prepared beforehand that we should walk in them. All works, as we've said so many times right here, all works are not eliminated in Scripture. We have to distinguish among the works that are no longer valid and the works that are absolutely essential. And here, Paul refers to every good word and work. Works of righteousness, that is, works of obedient faith, works by which we show our faith. Remember what James asked, Can a man be saved by faith alone? He asked the question, well, he issued the challenge, show me your faith without your works, and I will show you my faith by my works. And so it is abundantly clear in Scripture that there is a kind of work that's absolutely essential. It's a good work, and that is works of obedience. And he says, in every good word and work I want you established, word and work, both in language and in life. we should indeed be pleasing to God. And what is the goal of all of this? You go back up earlier, for the obtaining of the glory of our Lord Jesus Christ. The goal of all that we do as Christians, the goal is glory, that ultimate glory, when we see Him as He is and be with Him for all eternity. Well, that's it for our devotional time. Time now for another excellent Cody's Corner segment.
1: Welcome to Cody's Corner. Today I want to take a moment and talk to you about a coffee cup. Now, I enjoy a good cup of coffee, a good hot cup of coffee, but I am not a coffee connoisseur by any stretch of the means. My wife loves coffee. My sister-in-law, I'm convinced she drinks so much coffee, I'm convinced that's what's actually running through her veins and keeping her alive is coffee, because she drinks it all the time, every time of the day, at nighttime before she goes to bed. She's always drinking coffee. Some people just, they love coffee. I want to give you a scenario. If I walk into the kitchen in the morning and I fill up my cup with coffee, and I begin to walk around the kitchen, and my wife has just woken up, and she comes to the kitchen, and she's going to get a cup of coffee as well, but maybe she's wiping her eyes or something, and she accidentally bumps into me. Well, maybe in your mind you see that slow motion that you experience where the coffee is about to spill out everywhere, and you don't know what you're about to do. You got to clean up the mess. She bumps into me. I've got a cup of coffee. What's going to spill out of that cup? Well, coffee, right? If it was a cup of water, water would spill out of the cup. If it was a glass, a cup of Coca-Cola or Pepsi, then that would spill out of the cup. Whatever it is, whatever I fill the cup with, when I'm bumped into by my wife or by someone else, that's what spills out of the cup. You and I understand that when we think from a logical perspective, when we think from these physical things. But what I want to challenge us with today is that what we fill up ourselves with is what is going to spill out of us when the world bumps into us. And believe me, the world is going to bump into us. And so if we're filling ourselves with worldly things, then our response when the world bumps into us is going to be very worldly. The words that we use will be very worldly. The attitude that we have will be very worldly. The way that we treat maybe a person involved in that situation will be in a very worldly manner. If we're filling ourselves with the world, then what spills out is the world. But if we're filling ourselves with the Word of God, if we're filling ourselves with the good things, with the righteous and holy things that God gives us and God asks us to fill ourselves with, then that's what will spill out of us. In Galatians chapter 5, verses 19 through 22, we're given this comparison, this contrast between two different walks of life. One is walking according to the flesh, the works of the flesh, if you will, beginning in verse 19 and through verse 21. And those are things that are very worldly and very fleshly. And so if those are the things that we're participating in and filling ourselves with, those are the things that spill out when we get bumped. But then you have this beautiful three-letter word in verse 22, the word but. So here's all the worldly and earthly and fleshly things, but the fruit of the Spirit is love, joy, peace, patience, kindness, goodness, faithfulness, gentleness, and self-control. What a beautiful list of attributes, of qualities, of things that we should have in our lives as Christians. I want to challenge us to realize that it does matter what we fill ourselves with, to be careful what we allow ourselves to be filled with, because that's what's going to spill out. If we fill ourselves with worldly things, the world spills out. But if we fill ourselves with the fruit of the Spirit, if we fill ourselves with love and joy and peace and patience and the rest of the list, then that's what flows out of us when the world bumps into us. I want to give you another challenge when you think about the cup. If I were to set the cup down in front of you and say, okay, I want to ask you to take all of the air out of this cup. Well, you can't reach in and pull the air out, right? Because of the natural existence of air, because of the way that it is and what it is, its properties, and because of the way this cup is made, every time I reach my hand in and do this, more air just automatically fills in the space that's available, right? But if you had a water bottle and you begin to pour that water into the cup to the point that it was overflowing, You can't remove the air by trying to reach in and pull it out, but you can remove it by filling the cup with something else. We're human. And we have to fight against that denial of self. We have to fight against things that maybe our human body wants. And because of the existence of this world and the things of this world, sometimes those things are things that we might think we want, but we've got to fill ourselves with something else to push them out. And if we allow there to be any empty space, the world will find a place, just like air finds a place. And so fill yourself with the Word of God every day. Fill yourself with love and joy and peace and so on every single day to the point that you're overflowing, because number one, that allows no room for the world. And number two, that'll be what pours out of you when you're bumped into by the world. Well, that's it for my corner of the world. I hope that you have a blessed day.
0: And coming up, it's our Leaving a Legacy segment after we take a brief, very important information break.
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2: 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We'd like to hear from you. Hearing from our viewers is always good news to us.
0: And we hope you take advantage of the contact information that we have just given you. We'd love to hear from you. I'd like to have you enrolled in our Bible correspondence course, as literally hundreds have done. Right now, let's join Leroy Dedman for another Leaving a Legacy segment.
4: Have you heard the expression, "He doesn't have enough sense to get in out of the rain"? A young man showed up for his first day on the job, and the owner of the shop handed him a broom and gave him a first assignment: sweep the floor. The young man objected by saying, "But sir, I'm a college graduate." With this, the owner replied, "Okay, I'll show you how to do it." You know, it's amazing at the number of people who are not able to perform even the simplest of tasks while possessing a head full of knowledge. We used to call that book sense, or the inability to use what they know. The Apostle Paul wrote by the inspiration of the Holy Spirit in 1 Thessalonians 4:11 that you also aspire to lead a quiet life, to mind your own business, and to work with your own hands as we commanded you. Among the things I learned from my parents growing up was to work with my hands. Dad was one of those who rarely hired anything to be done around the house. His philosophy was, well, if somebody else can do it, then I can do it. Mom also was quite a worker and had a true green thumb. We believed she could grow flowers on concrete. And when she was beyond the age of 90, it was not an unusual sight to see her out working in the garden. Their approach to work seems to have been handed down to their children. All my brothers and sisters have always been able to work with their hands. Both my sisters are accomplished seamstresses and inherited my mom's knowledge of flowers, trees, birds, and so forth. My brother Bill is skilled in woodworking, and Tom is a lot like Dad, a jack of all trades. And I guess, being the older brother, I became skilled at supervision, as I know when they're not doing it right, and I do not hesitate in pointing that out. The one lesson that we all know is you must have the right tools for the job, or you will have difficulty of even finding it impossible to get it done. You can't cut a tree with a hoe, and you can't weed the garden with a chainsaw. We often talk about tools to help convert someone, and there are many tools or methods that have been successful in and they continue to be successful. But only one tool is needed by Christians to teach someone the truth of God's Word, and that's the Bible. However, I will not underestimate the importance of tools or helps in teaching others the gospel. I remember when the Jewel Miller film strips were extremely popular and many folk were brought to Christ as a result. Other great tools include, but not exclusive, are the Tisdale charts. Now that tells my age. The Open Bible Study and Fishers of Men. The bottom line is that tools only work when we do. The best tools on the farm rust away if they're not used. But we have so many tools at our disposal today with which we can take the gospel to the world. Radio, television, computers, the printed page, all very valuable. And if I understand the scriptures correctly, according to Colossians 1:23, the apostles who had none of these, except a limited means of writing, took the gospel to the whole known world in 30 years. When standing with the apostles at the judgment, what will be our excuse for not taking the gospel to all the world and every creature?
0: And we are grateful, as always, to Leroy Dedman for another excellent Leaving a Legacy segment. Coming up, it's our final segment, our G&T Q&A, after one more brief break.

And we are back for our final segment. It's our G&T Q&A. What is the meaning of the word burden in Galatians 6, 2 through 4 and Galatians 6, 5? Well, the King James translates the word burden in both of those texts, but the New King James makes a distinction. Bear one another's burdens is verse 2, and so fulfill the law of Christ. And that involves a heavy burden. The word in the original indicates a very heavy burden that is difficult to bear alone, with which we need the help of others, and obviously the help of God. But when you come down to verse 5, you find the writer saying, "For each one shall bear his own load," as the New King James says. And because it is translated differently in the New King James, that shows the distinction between the two words. Load here is the idea of not that heavy, heavy burden with which we need help, but the idea of the word load here is the idea of one's own responsibility, being responsible for one's own actions, for one's own words. And so two different degrees, if you will, of burdens are spoken of here by the Apostle Paul. One is that very heavy burden, that grievous burden that comes to all of us if we live long enough to some degree or another. But the word load in verse 5 indicates responsibility and reminds us that each of us has a responsibility and ultimately an accountability before God. Thanks for being with us.

0: Greetings, everyone, and welcome once again to the International Gospel Hour television broadcast. I'm Jeff Archie. If you're new to our broadcast, you've just found us, or a relatively new viewer, we appreciate your choice in spending some time with us today in a study of the Word of God. We break down our segments into our highlight segment, where we highlight a good work of Churches of Christ. We spend time in the Searching the Scripture segment and also the Handling the Word of Truth segment. Searching the Scripture is a little bit more expository, verse by verse, and the Handling the Word of Truth segment is a little bit more of a topical nature that we can use and apply in our lives. In between our broadcast, you will hear about our good works at International Gospel Hour and how they can be of help to you. And you will also notice throughout our broadcast, we'll put a number of things on the screen for you to follow us in social media, our website, and other tools that are available. We hope we give a complete broadcast and that when you join us, you can walk away and say, I'm glad that I spent time in study today. We hear from many of you. Thank you for writing us and calling us and the kind words that you have to say. Let's get into our highlight segment by beginning with Acts, the 17th chapter, verses 10 and 11. In Acts 17, verses 10 and 11, we learn about brethren in Berea. The Bible says, then the brethren immediately sent Paul and Silas away by night to Berea. When they arrived, they went into the synagogue of the Jews. These were more noble or fair-minded than those in Thessalonica, in that they received the word with all readiness and searched the Scriptures daily to find out whether these things were so. Now, I love that. They searched the Scriptures. They diligently took the Scriptures, what they were hearing, and they were taking the Scriptures to see if those things were so. Now, dear friends, when we bring something forth, what we would like for you to do, we'd like to ask you not to call your pastor and get his thought or your preacher or whatever. We'd like for you to take the Bible and say, well, is what he's saying right? You know, friends, that it's important for us to teach the things that be of God, the things that are true. And we are probably different from the vast majority of your religious broadcast. Everything that we offer here for you to have is free. We're not going to ask for your money. We're not going to ask you for any gift you wish to give. We'll promise you this. We'd like for you to have it absolutely free. We do not mind. We're thankful to do that. For example, you can go to our website at internationalgospelhour.com. You'll find there our resource tab, and that's where we offer further study opportunities from several good works. We'd like for you to do that and scroll down and check out the good work of our friends at World Bible School. Now, their studies are free as well. And they're available either by printed booklets that are exchanged by postal mail, or you can do online web-based lessons. Now, for the online studies, all you do is go to worldbibleschool.org and register. You'll be provided a study helper who can answer questions and provide feedback for your lessons. Now, you may opt to receive it by mail, and that is fine, too. We know that many of our viewers do not have internet access. My mother and my father, until the day they passed, never had internet in their house. And you may be the same as well, and that's fine. You can also write them, and they can mail it to you absolutely free. It's a great opportunity, folks, and it's at worldbibleschool.org. We like to encourage good works such as World Bible School. You can grow in the grace and knowledge of our Lord and Savior Jesus Christ. And it's very special because, folks, it's free. And we have a little more that's also free. Here's our Daniel Howell, and then we'll return for our first study segment.
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0: And now, friends, our Searching the Scriptures segment. We take this from John 5:39 when Jesus instructs us to search the Scriptures, for in them you think you have eternal life, and they are they that testify of me. So we want to search the Scriptures, be like those in Berea that we noted moments ago from Acts 17. And as we search the Scriptures, we've been spending time in the Gospel of Mark in chapter 1. We had a wonderful study of verses 14 and 15, and now we want to go to verses 16 through 20. We're going to spend a little bit of time there, and we're going to talk about fishing. Oh, this is great. Let's begin. In verse 16 of Mark chapter 1, "And as he walked by the Sea of Galilee, he saw Simon and Andrew, his brother, casting a net into the sea, for they were fishermen. Then Jesus said to them, 'Follow me, and I will make you become fishers of men.' They immediately left their nets and followed him. When he had gone a little farther from there, he saw James, the son of Zebedee, and John, his brother, who also were in the boat mending their nets. And immediately he called them, and they left their father, Zebedee, in the boat with the hired servants and went after him." You know, fishing is a great industry. If you've enjoyed any seafood from a national restaurant or maybe a local place where you live, and you find seafood on just about every menu, you know that the fishing business is a major industry in this world. In Bible times, probably more so. And there were things about the fishermen of Bible times that stand out. What they did was constant. And there were three areas. I went back to read about this. And what would make Jesus reach out to fishermen? And I found this was interesting. First of all, vision was needed. A fisherman was also a visionary. He had to look. He had to see. Well, if you think about it today, we're always looking for the better places to fish, the better spots. I remember as a boy growing up near a river that when a hard rain would come and the river would settle down after the rain, we would go, and a lot of times a tree had fallen. Could have been a small tree, but sometimes a larger tree would fall. And we learned that if we could drop our line right there close to those deep roots, a lot of times the perch were kicking around there, if you will. The crappie, that some people may call it in fishing, it's named a dozen different words, but the perch, small fish, we would enjoy, and we'd be a perch jerker all day long, you could say. We love that. Well, you know, in the bigger scheme of things, vision is needed for fishermen. In Bible times, they needed to see where would the schools be? What would they do? Here's a second thing interesting. Renewal was needed. You noted when we were reading the text how they were adjusting their nets. They were mending their nets. When they would finish, they would prepare for the next time they would go out. And then adjustment was needed. They needed to adjust what they were doing. Sometimes what was not working well, you had to adjust in order to catch the fish to survive. But I also noticed something interesting about the fishermen of whom Jesus called. When you look at the work of fishermen in the New Testament, it was a major work. It was a busy work. And you know, they were busy, and something about them, there's a statement that comes to mind that seems just as true then as it is now. Have you ever heard this statement? If you need something done, give it to a busy man. Well, that's true. Sometimes we can overload ourselves with so many responsibilities that we have to say no. But if you need something done, give it to a busy man or reach out to someone that can get the job done. What we learn from this text here, friends, is that Jesus called men to a higher and a holy priority. Now, the ability of these fishermen, I mean, is there any wonder when we go on in the scriptures that we find Peter, James, and John mentioned the most? How about even Andrew, who told Peter his brother about the Christ? That's amazing. Now, we mentioned the vision of these men. And we talk about the power of vision. For example, in verse 20, when they left their father, that is James and John, they left their father, they left with the hired servants and went after Christ. The hired servants remained with their father. They followed Christ. So they did not leave their father in bad shape. All the respect and the love for their father was there. But later in Luke, the 14th chapter, verses 26 and 27, Jesus taught this, and I see this reflected in the lives of James and John when Jesus said, "If anyone comes to me and does not hate his father and mother, wife and children, brothers and sisters, yes, in his own life also, he cannot be my disciple. And whoever does not bear his cross and come after me cannot be my disciple." Now, friends, when you look at that text, people will say sometimes, well, you hate your father and mother? You hate even yourself? Well, we know that Jesus taught we should love our neighbors as ourselves. And when we see this text, what is exactly being said here? Is this word hate, as we understand hate today in the literal way? Well, when you research the study, it means that we are to love our families less and love God more. Here in the text, James and John loved their father less, but love, respect, and honor to their father was there. They put the priority of Christ first. Now think about that as a vision or to look out as a goal. They decided to follow Christ and make him the higher and the holy priority in their lives. They did not leave their father in bad shape. The hired servants were still there. He was able to carry forth his work. But they saw a higher and holy priority to respond and to follow Jesus Christ. Dear friends, they had the vision. Not only could they look out and see where they needed to go, they had the vision to know that if we follow Christ, he will lead us. And he said, "I will make you fishers of men. I will show you how to fish. I'll show you how to catch." And they followed the Christ. Now I want to ask you something. Are you not glad they followed the Christ? Well, there's Peter, James, and John. John, who loved Christ. John, the writer of the Gospel of John, the book of Revelation. Peter wrote two Gospels. This James here is not the James that penned the book of James. That's the half-brother of Christ. But the impact of his obedience and the impact of Andrew. Dear friends, they had a vision when Jesus said, "Follow me." They saw the potential. And through Jesus Christ, when he tells us and asks us to follow him, we can rise to our highest potential and be what God would have us to be by following one who is higher and following the pattern that is holy and set apart. We've got a lot of meat with this text. We're going to come back in our next broadcast. We'll look at it a little bit more. But right now, let's pause once again, and our Daniel Howell will come and tell you a little bit about our website, and then we'll wrap up our broadcast with our Handling the Word of Truth segment.
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0: And now, friends, our Handling the Word of Truth segment. You know, before we do that, I'm looking at this. We looked at Acts 17, answering the call or searching the scriptures, and then answering the call of Jesus when he called the fishermen. I guess you could say we're going to talk about answering God or answering his calls. And, you know, we've been looking at that from Genesis chapter 3, verses 8 and 9. If you're just joining us, let's go to that text here once again. If you've been with us the past few broadcasts, it looks familiar to you, but one more time. And they heard the sound of the Lord God walking in the garden in the cool of the day, and Adam and his wife hid themselves from the presence of the Lord God among the trees of the garden. Then the Lord God called Adam and said to him, "Where are you?" Now again, in previous broadcasts, we presented the question. In light of what God said unto Adam, if God were to ask, "Where are you?" what would our answer be? We've looked at the call of life. We've looked at the call of death. We've looked at the call of the resurrection. And friends, this may be something you might have heard. I've got to confess, in looking over some funeral outlines of the past, I've come across calls of life. And so this is a lesson, and I must give credit to the late Brother George Dehoff in his minister's manual that added that to assist ministers to help in funerals. And looking at that, but that is such a reality. We can talk about these things more than a morbid spot of a funeral, to where sometimes we're focused on our hurt more than what is being said. But you know, friends, the call of life we've answered, we're living. The call of death will come. Then the call of the resurrection will. I want to give you another call that we will answer. We best be ready for the call of judgment. You see, once we leave this life, and we're dead, we await the resurrection. Then we will all stand before God on the day of judgment. Here's what the scripture says. Look at 2 Corinthians 5, 10 and 11. For we must all appear before the judgment seat of Christ, that each one may receive the things done in the body according to what he has done, whether good or bad. Knowing, therefore, the terror of the Lord, we persuade men, but we are well known to God, and I also trust are well known in your consciences. The Bible tells us here that we must persuade men. Friend, we're going to stand before the judgment seat of Christ. You will, I will, and we're going to give an answer how we responded in the call of life, which is going to result in how we answered the call of death and the call of the resurrection. Pretty well set. The call of judgment awaits. And how we respond to the call in life, the call of the gospel, and how we lived our life, we will stand before God on the day of judgment. And I'll tell you, friends, I'm talking about this, but that is a humbling experience. I think when I bring this up, am I worthy to stand before God on the day of judgment? Am I living the way that I need to live? This challenges me much as it challenges you. I mean, I need to think on what I'm saying, and we need to think on what we're studying. John depicted it this way in Revelation 20, verses 12 through 15. And I saw the dead, small and great, standing before God, and books were opened. And another book was opened, which is the book of life, and the dead were judged according to their works by the things which were written in the books. The sea gave up the dead which were in it, and death and Hades delivered up the dead who were in them, and they were judged each one according to his works. Then death and Hades were cast into the lake of fire. This is the second death. And anyone not found written in the book of life was cast into the lake of fire. Dear friends, that's humbling. I mean, to stand before God at the judgment is a call we all will answer. And we need to be ready. A humbling thing to win. Friend, I don't know about you, but I will cast my care upon God. I will point to the blood of His Son. I will call upon His grace. A humbling thought. The call of life. Yes, we're here. And to come is the call of death. I don't know when the call of death will come. You may not live to see another broadcast from International Gospel Hour. I may not live to do another. There may come a day where we're not on the air and you may inquire and you find out that I've passed on. The call of the resurrection, when we will come forth from the grave, the call of the resurrection tells us there will be that day the Lord will return. And then there is the call of judgment. Dear friends, these are calls we must take very soberly, very seriously. And knowing what is to come, and the calls that we must answer according to God and His will, we need to think on these things. Are we prepared? Are we answering these calls the way God desires us to? To be prepared for death, the resurrection, and the judgment, I must be obedient to the gospel of Christ. I must believe in Christ with all of my heart. John 8:24, Hebrews 11:6, without faith it is impossible to please Him, but I must allow that faith to move me to repent of my sins. We speak of repentance a lot through our broadcast. A change of decision resulting in a change of direction, a turning away and a turning toward, changing our hearts, Acts 2:38. Repentance to be converted, Acts 3:19. How God commands all men everywhere to repent, Acts 17:30-31. And we must confess Christ as the Son of God, to be buried with Him in baptism, to have those sins washed away, to be added to His church. That's what we need to do, friends. We need to be ready and to answer those calls properly. We've got one more call that we need to answer. As a matter of fact, of the five, it's the only optional call. You can say no, but you'd rather say yes, and we'll talk about that one in our next broadcast. But for now, have we prompted you to think on some things? Here is our Daniel Howell. He's going to offer to you our free Bible correspondence course. We want to set a record today of how many we can send out. So please, reach out with the information Daniel will share with you, and we'll send you that free course as soon as possible. Here is our Daniel Howell, and I'll be back with a few closing words.
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0: 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You can have the free Bible course that Daniel just mentioned to you. All of this is free, and we hope it will help you in your study of the Word of God. Because, friends, as we have seen, we need to answer the call. That we need to answer in our search of Scripture. We need to answer the call as the fishermen, Peter, James, and John, and Andrew did when Jesus called them. And then we also need to think about the calls that God brings forth. So we summarize it today in answering the call, studying the Word of God, in responding to Jesus Christ when He calls us through the gospel. And the call of the judgment, well, all of these are calls or summons from God that we should obey or we should be prepared. It's important for you and I to make certain that our lives are where God would have them to be. Friends, are you searching for things in life? Are you looking for answers that you've been unable to find in other ways? Have you been discouraged with some of the things you've watched here on television about the Bible or the religion? Have the news channels, with much of the news they bring forth, have depressed you or brought you lower? We hope that our studies from International Gospel Hour will lift you, will help you, will give you direction through this wonderful book called the Holy Bible. Although there are those that seem to disregard it and those numbers seem to grow slowly, there are millions who have reached unto the Word of God to find their answers, for only through God will we find the answers of life. That's why we encourage you. We'll help you in your studies. We'll share with you the material that you need to help you in your study of the Word of God. Again, throughout our broadcast, you see information on the screen. You see how you can reach out to us. Very quickly, before we dismiss and before we cease our broadcast, if you follow us on social media at Facebook, maybe Instagram at International Gospel Hour, or Twitter at @our_gospel, you'll see some other tools that we share throughout the week and things that we will make you aware of the work that we do. Because you see, when God calls us through His Word, we need to answer. And He gives us those answers from His Word. Thank you for joining me today on the International Gospel Hour. And until next time, friends, keep watching.

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1: It's 64 degrees.

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4: Hello and welcome to Counterpoint. I'm Mike Hickson, and today B.J. Clark and I are going to have the opportunity to study with you on the church that Jesus built. We hope you'll stay tuned. B.J., so good to be with you today.
5: Yes, sir. Good to be with you.
4: B.J., today we want to talk about Jesus and the church that he built. You know, one of the beautiful portraits in the Old Testament has to do with the church. Isaiah talked about in Isaiah chapter 2, the mountain of the Lord's house being established. And, you know, there are a lot of people in the world today, they really don't know much about the church. I mean, they see churches on different streets along the way as they travel through the city and navigate their way around. But not many people are really that familiar with the church that we read about in Scripture. And so to understand, first and foremost, the church was not, as some have the idea, an afterthought on God's part, but rather the church exists today according to God's eternal purpose.
5: That's right. You know, the church is not a building. A lot of people think of the church as a building, but the word church in our English translations comes from a Greek word ekklesia, which is really from two Greek words, ek, kaleo, to call out of.
4: That's right.
5: And so most literally, the church are called out people, people who've been called out of darkness into his marvelous light, Colossians chapter 1, 12 and 13. They've been translated into the kingdom of the Savior, and that's a synonym for the church used often in Scripture. You mentioned another synonym, the Lord's house. The house of God is the church of the living God, 1 Timothy 3:15. And so, yes, it's a beautiful concept to think about, that in the eternal purpose of God, before he ever said, let there be light, he had already decided, let there be a church, a called out people that will be my people, and I will be their God. And this is a marvelous thing to consider as you study all through the Old and New Testaments. You see the anticipation of the church. And I remember the days of the Polaroid picture, and I'm sure you might even remember a little bit of that from your childhood. A lot of people today don't know anything about this, but you used to have to take a picture and spit it out of this camera, and then if you watched, it would develop right before your very eyes.
4: Pretty amazing.
5: This part comes into focus. Now this part comes into focus. And compared to our instantaneous digital shots today, people don't think that's a big deal. But it reminds me of reading the Old Testament. It's like watching a slowly developing Polaroid of the church come into focus in various phases. And you see Daniel chapter 2 anticipating the time that the church would come in the days of the Roman Empire. You see Isaiah anticipating that it would come in the last days.
4: That's right.
5: In Jerusalem. And so there are clues all throughout the Old Testament.
4: Yeah, you know, you talk about that portrait that's being painted in the Old Testament, and as you were talking, I couldn't help but think about, you know, how Isaiah identifies that period of time when the Lord's house would be established, and he said it, in the last days. Well, there were three dispensations of time. There are three dispensations of time, beginning with the patriarchs and then the Mosaic dispensation. But now we live in the latter days, the last days, which is the Christian dispensation.
5: Mm-hmm.
4: And, you know, Peter quotes the great prophet in the long ago who pointed to that coming day. He identified, you know, it shall come to pass in the last days. Jesus speaks in these last days. And so we're living in that last dispensation of time. Then you pinpointed the place. Well, the word of the Lord would go forth from Jerusalem. These are indicators about this church. And you said a moment ago, God decreed before he ever said, let there be light, that there would be a church. Well, you know, in Revelation chapter 13, the Bible talks about the Lamb slain before the foundation of the world. To just step back and to remember, to reflect upon the fact that just as Jesus was foreordained before the world began to be the Lamb who would die for the sins of the world, mm-hmm. the church was in the mind of God.
5: That's right. And you know those people on Pentecost, Jews had traveled to Jerusalem from all over for the Feast of Pentecost, which was a required trip for them. And it was while they were there that Acts 2 describes a sound from heaven as of a rushing mighty wind filled all the house where they were sitting. And suddenly the 12 apostles are empowered by the Holy Spirit to speak in languages that they've never studied before. And they're able to communicate with all of the masses that had gathered in Jerusalem and preach the gospel. And it's in that gospel sermon that Peter quotes Joel and says, this is that.
4: That's it.
5: And when the Bible says this is that, that's that. It settles it. The last days, a lot of times people today, when they hear last days, they think, oh, you mean the time right before the Battle of Armageddon and the thousand-year reign on earth. And no, we don't. Because the Bible refers to the last days as the last age of Bible history, as you noted. And we're in that now. We don't know how long it will last.
4: Right.
5: We do know that when it's over, there won't be anything left on this earth for there to be living here.
4: That's right.
5: And so we're going to be able to go and live with God. But here's the beauty of it. The church invitation in Isaiah, it says, all nations shall flow into it. So it doesn't matter what your nationality is. You are invited to be a part of this
4: household. So think about that, BJ. Isaiah saw, from his vantage point, he saw a period in which the church would be established. He saw the place, which was Jerusalem, and he saw the people who would comprise nations, which really fits with what Paul said in Ephesians chapter 3, that God's design was that the Gentiles might be fellow heirs of the same body, partakers of Christ, in the gospel. So both Jews and Gentiles, according to Paul in Ephesians 2:16, reconciled to God in one body, the church.
5: Mm-hmm.
4: So Isaiah's looking down in the distant time. He's seeing an age in which God's going to establish this church. He tells him when he's going to do it. He tells him where he's going to do it.
5: Mm-hmm.
4: And then he identifies the people. And then, you know, when he said, the word of the Lord will go forth from Jerusalem, didn't Luke say, in quoting Jesus, repentance, remission of sins would be preached in his name, beginning where? In Jerusalem.
5: That's right, and which brings us to another point you could add to that great alliterated outline. Jesus shows us the power, because you remember he says in Acts chapter 1 and verse 8, but ye shall receive power. After the Holy Spirit's come upon you. Why is that significant? Because in Mark 9:1, Jesus told a group of living people, some of you standing here will not taste of death till you've seen the kingdom of God come
4: with power.
5: With power. So when would the power come? The power would come when the Holy Spirit came upon them. And in Luke 24:49, it says that this power would indeed come from on high. And so here this outpouring of the Holy Spirit comes upon the apostles, not the 120. The apostles are the nearest antecedent to Acts 2:1. Mm-hmm. And so we know the 12 apostles receive this direct outpouring of the Holy Spirit. It equips them to be able to communicate the Word of God. And, you know, this brings you to David's tomb, a prophecy that was made. Peter says, men and brethren, let me freely speak to you of the patriarch David. He's dead and buried.
4: Hmm.
5: Was that breaking news to those folks?
4: No.
5: 1,000 years had gone by since he died, so I think they knew he was dead and buried. Why bring it up? Because 2 Samuel 7 says, David, when you're dead and buried, one of your descendants is going to build a house, establish a kingdom. And sure enough, the house of God is the church.
4: Right.
5: What do you read in Acts 2:47? The Lord was adding people to the church.
4: That's right.
5: And what do you read in the kingdom concept? You read that the kingdom was established because a kingdom has a king. And who is our Christ, our Christos, our anointed one, who is reigning at the right hand of God, according to Acts 2:36? Jesus Christ is that reigning one.
4: Yeah, you know, you're exactly right. In Acts chapter 2, the picture that Peter paints on that occasion is the death, burial, resurrection, and coronation of Christ.
5: There you go.
4: He now occupies a throne. It's not a literal throne, but rather he's sitting upon the throne of David, which, as you alluded to, Nathan the prophet foretold of that in 2 Samuel chapter 7, verse 12 beginning. And then you remember when the angel announced to Mary that she would have a son, that the power of the Most High would overshadow her. He said, "He shall reign over the house of Jacob forever. Of his kingdom there will be no end."
5: Right. And it's interesting, Isaiah talks about the house of the God of Jacob, calls it that. And sure enough, in Luke chapter 1, 31, 32, that angel is telling Mary that Jesus is going to occupy the throne of his father David, and indeed, the house of the God of Jacob will be established. And it was. And we can be a part of it today. And what a blessing that is.
4: And you know, if you go back again to Isaiah chapter 2, you know, when he talked about how the word of the Lord would go forth from Jerusalem. All right? On Pentecost Day, and you alluded to Acts chapter 1, you know, and Jesus talked about how the Holy Spirit would come upon them. Mm-hmm. He said, "As you have heard from me." And you remember he said, "John baptized with water, but you will be baptized with the Holy Spirit not many days from now."
5: Right.
4: And then they wanted to know, "Lord, you know, are you going to restore the kingdom? You know, are you going to restore the kingdom to Israel?" He says, "It's not for you to know the times nor seasons the Father's put in his own authority, but you will receive power."
5: Right.
4: All right, so you went to Acts chapter 2. Did the Holy Spirit come upon them? Yes, they heard those men speaking in tongues previously unknown to them. So what are they doing? They're preaching the word of the Lord, death, burial, resurrection of Christ. Those people are pricked, cut to the heart. All right, did God legislate the terms of admission into his house?
5: Absolutely.
4: Without question.
5: And you know, it's interesting, you mentioned the word of the Lord would go forth from Jerusalem. That's where it would start. But Acts 1:8, which you were alluding to earlier, says, "And you'll be witnesses unto me in Jerusalem."
4: Judea.
5: But he doesn't stop there. In Judea, Samaria, and then to the
4: uttermost parts of the earth.
5: Uttermost parts of the earth. Here we are in this city, in this state, thousands of miles away from where all of that started. And you and I are talking about that event a couple thousand years after it happened.
4: Amazing.
5: And the church is strong, and it's in existence, and God did exactly what he said he was going to do. Where's Babylon today?
4: Yeah.
5: Wait a minute. Where's Medo-Persia? Alexander the Great was a great military man, but where is he now? Where's Greece, his kingdom, world power? Where's Rome and its world power? They're all in the dustbin of history. The days of the Roman kings is when God set up a kingdom that would never be destroyed, Daniel 2:44, and that kingdom still exists today. It always will. You can't point nuclear bombs at it because it's not material in nature.
4: Not at all. Matter of fact, the kingdom we're talking about is spiritual in nature. And BJ, you just triggered a thought in my mind, and that is, as people drive around in a city, and literally they see churches on every street corner.
5: Mm-hmm.
4: And I get it. You know, people are, you know, they look around, they see, you know, here's a church wearing this name, they practice these doctrinal things, and then here's another church, and they're practicing various doctrinal things. And so the conclusion is, well, how do I know what's right? You know, is there some way that I could identify the church that Isaiah talked about in Isaiah chapter 2, that Daniel talked about in Daniel chapter 2? Would it be possible for me to simply identify the church that I read about in Scripture? Answer has to be yes.
5: Yeah. Otherwise, why have a GPS to tell us how to get to heaven if it still doesn't work? I got to thinking right as you were saying that, what if I had the privilege of having the Apostle Paul and the Apostle Peter both get up with me on a Sunday morning and head out to various churches in my community and to sit there with them? If they're sitting there and they don't recognize the plan of salvation that's preached and the pattern of worship that's being followed and the gospel sermon is being really from the Word of God and the designations by which those people are calling themselves, if Paul and Peter would not recognize those places as the church they knew about, then I certainly wouldn't want to have anything to do with them. He said, well, but you can't take Paul and Peter with you to services. Oh, yes, I can, in the sense that I can take their inspired words and I can check out the preacher and say, are you telling the same plan of salvation that the folks were told in Acts chapter 2? Why are you telling people to say a sinner's prayer? Peter didn't tell people to say a sinner's prayer. Why are you doing that? Why are you all worshiping in this way when I see them doing it in different? Well, why don't you all have the Lord's Supper here today? It's the first day of the week. The people in Acts 20 and verse 7, they had the Lord's Supper on the first day of the week, and every week has a first day. And so I can use the writings of the inspired apostles, take it to church with me, and figure out, is this the church of the Lord or not?
4: Great thought. You know, BJ, if you look at Acts chapter 2, didn't Luke say concerning the early church members, and they continued steadfastly in the apostles' doctrine? What you said is true. Can I take Peter and Paul with me? Yes, I can. How so? By this book right here. Mm-hmm. And Peter said, if any man speak, let him speak as the oracles of God. Paul said, prove all things, test all things,
5: right.
4: Hold fast that which is good. So do we need to put to test what we... Let me just ask this question, BJ. Is there a standard by which we can ascertain whether or not we found the church of the Bible?
5: Absolutely. It's the inspired word of God, and it will never, ever need to be updated. You don't have to plug a USB cable into a computer and download the latest version of it. You never have to go online and see if you can find the updated version of it. This, the same directions those folks were given to get to heaven, is the same narrow way that we travel today. It's the narrow way that leads to life. And I can say, wait, this church started in Acts 18, for example, the church at Corinth. Many of the Corinthians hearing, believed, and were baptized. Okay, how do churches get started today? Hearing the gospel, believing the message of the gospel, and particularly that about Jesus Christ and who he is and what he came to do, and to be baptized. Because he that believeth and is baptized shall be saved. You know, it's interesting. Acts 18:8 is Mark 16, 15, and 16.
4: Sure is.
5: On display. Because Mark 16, 15, go preach the gospel to every creature. Many of the Corinthians hearing, they heard he that believed, and is baptized, and were baptized, shall be saved. And that's how the Corinthians were saved. Is it any different today, Mike? Should it be any different today?
4: No. Matter of fact, I think if we're not careful, we have accepted what I would call substandard Christianity.
5: Yeah.
4: I was watching the news this week, and you know, there are a lot of things that go on in the religious world that people accept as quote-unquote truth, when in reality, after further investigation, there's no truth in it. I saw where, for example, the Catholic Church, they were said to be breaking ground by the appointment of a new cardinal in the United States of America. Well, you know, I've read the New Testament. I have yet to read of a cardinal anywhere in the organizational structure of the Lord's Church. So why should I accept that? When I'm told that what we need is a vicar of Christ on earth so that we'll have some type of earthly head, and yet I don't read of that in my New Testament, then should that cause me to step back and say, wait a minute? You know, when Peter preached on Pentecost Day, and then I hear people saying, okay, you want to be, quote unquote, a child of God, here's what you need to do, accept the Lord Jesus into your heart, recite this prayer, and you'll become one of his children. But I don't hear Peter saying that.
5: No.
4: So why should I accept something that is substandard? Because we're talking about a standard, and Paul said we're to walk by this rule. So how do we get people to awaken to the reality of divine truth?
5: You mentioned breaking ground. There are some folks who are breaking ground where they shouldn't be breaking it and planting into that ground what they should not be planting into it. The seed of the kingdom is the word of God, according to Luke 8:11. When that word, that seed, is planted into the soil of the hearts of men and women, It's supposed to produce, it will produce, guaranteed to produce. If it's the same seed, it's going to produce the same thing today it would have produced if it had been planted 2,000 years ago. We've talked about this before. Archaeologists found an ancient wheat seed in a pharaoh's tomb. Because of the conditions, they thought it still had the germ of life in it. All right, if it's wheat seed in Pharaoh's day, what seed is it today?
4: Not going to be corn seed.
5: And if Pharaoh had planted it back then, what would it have produced? Wheat. If it is capable of producing and germinating today, what crop will come forth from that seed? Wheat. Because the passage of time doesn't change the nature of the seed. If the seed of the kingdom is the word of God, and it was in the first century, 2,000 years in passing of time has not changed the nature of the seed. Unfortunately, we've got people who've artificially injected into God's seed that which is man-made and produced, and they've created a hybrid that is not the Word of God. It is a mixture of the Word of God with the doctrines and commandments of men, and once you make that mixture, you've polluted it beyond repair, and so get rid of that batch and go back to the original source and just drink from the original clear fountain of truth that you find in the Word of God.
4: That's it. And you know, BJ, what we're pleading people to do is to lay aside the doctrines, commandments of men, and simply follow the New Testament. You know, because the New Testament will only make a Christian. You know, no hybrid Christian, as you said a moment ago. And you know, you look at what the Bible teaches. The Bible says there's just one body, and the body is the church, Colossians 1:18. There's just one head. He's the head of the body of the church, Colossians 1:18.
5: Right.
4: All right, so if there's one head and one body, why then would I accept a religion that says there are two heads and one body?
5: Right.
4: Or why would I accept a religion that would say, you know what, there are multiple bodies out here. We're all moving in the same direction. We're just differing bodies, but we acknowledge the one head. Well, the Bible doesn't teach that. The Bible says there is one body, one spirit, even as you're called, and one hope of your calling. Okay, wait a minute. There's one body, one head. Right. I can read about that in my New Testament. That's exactly right. So why would I accept something other than divine truth? And I think we've been sold a bill of goods that says it really doesn't matter. It does matter.
5: What could be clearer and more authoritative than the actual Word of God? Is someone going to show me their creed? You and I have talked about this, I know, many times over the years. If a man-made written creed has more in it than the Bible has in it, well, it's got too much. If it's got less in it than the Bible has in it, it's got too little. If it's got the same thing in it that the Bible has in it, just throw it away and use the Bible and go by it.
4: That's
5: because
4: it.
5: This is what's going to judge us in the last day. This is the seed that we need to be planting into the hearts of men and women. And it will guarantee you the division that exists in the religious world today is not because people have been following the same book as they should. They might claim to. But there are folks, I remember Saul claimed to have obeyed the commandment of the Lord when Samuel confronted him about not destroying all of the sheep and the oxen that God told him to utterly destroy. And yet Saul had the audacity to say, I have done what God says. There are people today who will claim they've done what God said, even though they've done the very opposite
4: exactly
5: of what
4: right.
5: he said.
4: You know, BJ, I heard a statement, had a statement made a month or two ago. And when I say this, I hope and pray that people don't misunderstand me. I'm not trying to be disrespectful to anybody. But she said, I'm a Baptist, but I'm a Christian. Well, you know, you can't be both. You can be a Baptist, or you can be a Christian, but there's no such thing as a Baptist Christian. And we've said this on this program before, and look, we're not here to hurt people. We're here to help people. If you went back to Pentecost Day and you pulled somebody to the side and said, sir, I saw you just got baptized. What church do you belong to? They wouldn't have rattled off all the modern-day Protestant churches that we're so familiar with today. The person being asked the question would have said, well, I'm a member of the church. Well, what church? The church.
5: Yes.
4: Well, what church? The church of God, the church of Christ, the kingdom of God, the kingdom of... But we have accepted something other than divine truth. And so,
5: we assume that what's normal to us would have been normal to them.
4: It's not.
5: And it would not have been normal to them. We talk about this church, that church, and another church, and we all get that because we've seen those church buildings with those signs all around us. We go back to the day of Pentecost and start mentioning these names of these churches to those folks, and they're like, I'm sorry, I'm not tracking with you. I don't even know what you're talking about. That should tell us something.
4: All right, let's go back to Isaiah again. All right, Isaiah pinpointed the period, the place, the people. All right, any church that began outside of Jerusalem can't be the New Testament church.
5: No.
4: Any church that owes its origin, any church, to a time other than Pentecost, Jerusalem, AD 30, 33, can't be the New Testament church. If it was founded before Pentecost, too old. After, too young.
5: Yep.
4: How do we make those conclusions? Based upon the Word of God. I mean, there are simple things that you can go through, a checklist per se, and if it doesn't meet the criteria, it's not the New Testament church.
5: If we do what they did, we'll be what they were.
4: That's it.
5: What were they? Just Christians. What hyphenation of Christian? No, they weren't this kind of Christian, that kind of Christian or another. I'd lovingly ask our viewers, can you show us, can you take the Word of God, the New Testament, and show us a hyphenated brand of Christian?
4: Can't do it.
5: Someone back in the first century that called themselves this kind of Christian or that kind of Christian and using denominational names today. Those denominational names were not known to them because those denominations did not exist then.
4: That's right.
5: That should be a real wake-up call to us to say, okay, wait a minute, but a church did exist, yes, but then why don't I just be a member of that church?
4: That's it. That's all we're asking people to do. We're pleading for people to go back to New Testament Christianity, to be a part of the apostolic church. There is a difference between the apostolic church and the apostate church.
5: That's true.
4: And we want to be a member of the body of Christ that you read about in Scripture. And so, BJ, there are those identifying marks that will help us identify the church and to be a part of that. So, what would somebody need to do to simply be a Christian? Not a hyphenated Christian, but simply a child of the living God.
5: Right. Good news, if you're born again of water and of the Spirit, you're added to the family of God, the only one that He has. And the way to be born of water and of the Spirit is to hear the message of the Holy Spirit like the eunuch did through Philip the preacher in Acts 8. And after hearing the message of the Holy Spirit through Philip, who preached Jesus unto him, water comes into play when he says, see, here is water. What doth hinder me to be baptized? And he says, if you believe with all your heart, you may. You have to believe and be baptized to be saved. Mark 16:16, he said he did. They baptized him. He went on his way rejoicing because he's now saved. And that, my friends, is interesting because the eunuch does not say, hey, would you lead me in that prayer you talked about a moment ago? He said, I want to be baptized. Why don't we do the same thing today?
4: Amen. Amen. BJ, as always, so good to be with you. And thank you for all the good stuff you shared today.
5: A blessing to hear from you too, brother.
4: And thank you for being a part of our program. We appreciate so much you watching this program. Hope to see you back here again next week. Until then, God bless you.
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0: And the son came to himself and said, I'll arise and go to my father, and I'll say to him, Father, I've sinned against heaven and in thy sight. I'm not worthy to be called your son any longer, so make me a hired servant. And he arose and came to his father. But the father
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0: When I played baseball in the major leagues, there was discipline. It was in a different form than what most people are used to, but if we were late for practice or if we missed a flight or if we did something that broke a rule, they took money out of our check. And let me tell you something, that would get your attention real quick when you saw money coming out of your check. If you watch some of the former major league managers such as Lou Piniella, if you remember Earl Weaver that was with the Baltimore Orioles, and even Frank Robinson with the San Francisco Giants, sometimes they would go out and argue with the umpire. And before you know it, the umpire would throw them out of the game. But they would get fined for that. And they would be money taken out of their check and sent to Major League Baseball, to the league president, and they would use the money however they saw appropriate. But when I coached at the University of Pikeville baseball, we had rules. And there was discipline. If you broke the rules, most of the time you were going to have to sit out a game, maybe two, maybe three. There was also a possibility that you could be removed from the team. But my players at the end of the season always would tell me that they appreciated the discipline that they had. I loved my players, and I wanted them to do good, but I wanted them to act right and be a good representative of the University of Pikeville. But discipline is something that is needed in our government. Discipline is something that is needed in our schools. Discipline is something that's needed in businesses to make them succeed. And if we look at our military, if our military doesn't have discipline, it's just going to be in total disarray. But discipline is a very important thing in our society. And if we don't have any discipline, things are just not going to be exactly the way we want them to be. And it's going to be a total disarray. But if we look at, as a parent, there needs to be discipline in the home. If we look at Proverbs chapter 3 and verse 12, it says, "For whom the Lord loves, he reproves," or he disciplines, "even as a father corrects the son in whom he delights." Now, I don't know, there's not a father or a mother that I know that doesn't love their children. But if you're going to have things working in your house the way that they should, and your kids be brought up in this world the way they should, you're going to have some discipline. Some parents may choose to use a spanking as discipline. Some may choose to use put him in their room for a while, and or not letting them go to a movie or something of that nature. But you have to have rules, and you have to have discipline in our homes. But if we look at Proverbs chapter 19 and verse 18, it says, "Discipline while there is hope." And that's when they're young. And if we start out with the discipline when they're young, then they're going to be the people that they need to be when they grow up. But if we look in our schools today, even all the way into our grade schools, into our high schools, and especially into our colleges, there is a woke criteria that people are trying to push on people today. And we need to be aware of that, especially you parents. It's very scary because they're trying to teach sex education in our grade schools. They're trying to teach about transgenderism. They're trying to teach about homosexuality. They're trying to teach about abortion in total disregard for the Bible, in total defiance of the Bible. And they're not trying to teach what the Bible says about these subjects. And parents, we need to be aware. And if we look at Hebrews chapter 12, verses 5 through 7, it says, "My son, do not regard lightly the discipline of the Lord, nor faint when you are reproved by him. For those whom the Lord loves, he disciplines." I understand, it's any type of discipline that is applied should be done in love. And here it says, God, when he disciplines us, he does it because he loves us. In verse 7, it says, It is for discipline that you endure. God deals with you as with sons. For what son is there whom his father does not discipline? But if you are without discipline, of which all have become partakers, then you are an illegitimate children and not sons. So if we are a child of God, we want to be disciplined by God, because that's what he shows us, that's how he shows us that he loves us and cares about us. And with what's going on with this woke generation now, we have to be in tune with it to be able to protect our children and to make sure that they're being taught correctly at home. And if we take care of it at home, the things that they're going to be taught in other places, they're going to disregard it. And I want to read one more verse, and it's in Proverbs chapter 4. And it's fairly long. It's verses 1 through 13. And this is talking about the father teaching the children. Hear, O sons, the instructions of a father, and give attention that you may gain understanding. For I give you sound teaching. Do not abandon my instruction. When I was a son to my father, tender and the only son in the sight of my mother, then he taught me and said to me, let your heart hold fast my words, keep my commandments and live. Acquire wisdom, acquire understanding. Do not forget nor turn away from the words of my mouth. Do not forsake her, and she will guard you. Love her, and she will watch over you. The beginning of wisdom is acquired wisdom. And with all your acquiring, get understanding. Prize her, and she will exalt you. She will honor you, and you need to embrace her. She will place on your head a garland of grace, and she will present you with a crown of beauty. Hear, my son, and accept my sayings, and the years of your life will be many. I have directed you in the way of wisdom. I had led you in the upright paths. When you walk, your steps will not be impeded, and if you run, you will not stumble. Take hold of instruction. Do not let her go. Guard her, and she is your life. Parents, teach your children at home. Do not be afraid to discipline, but do it in love. And if we do that, we can get away from this woke generation and get our kids back to the Bible. Thank you again for being with A Short Stop with A Short Stop.
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1: It's 75 degrees.

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0: Welcome to God's Athlete. I'm your host, Tyler Gilreath. Peyton Manning, one of my favorite football players, one of the greatest quarterbacks that football has ever seen. Why? Because he watches films on his opponents when many do not spend as much time in that particular aspect of their game. Peyton Manning one time said in an interview, "I knew that's where I was going to try to gain some type of edge. I knew I wasn't going to run away from the guys or throw through the guys. My idea was to try to have a good sense of where they were going to be. I never left the field saying, I could have done more to get ready for this team." You know, we have an enemy as a Christian. It's Satan. Luckily and fortunately, God has given us film on Satan. And there was a great account there in the Bible when Jesus was tempted of the devil. And when I read that passage, I learned that there are four lessons in this recorded battle between the Savior and Satan that can really help me overcome my enemy in Satan. Lesson number one, the devil may come at you right after a great victory. Right on the heels of a great victory, the devil looks to pounce and overcome you. You see, after the baptism of Jesus in Matthew chapter 3, God says, "This is my Son, in whom I'm well pleased. Hear ye him." And so that was a great moment for Jesus, a great spiritual high for Jesus. And the devil came right after a great victory. Lesson number two, the devil will tempt us to meet our own needs. You see, this is what the Bible says. The tempter came to Jesus and he said, "If you're the Son of God, command that these stones become bread." And so when the devil comes to Jesus, Jesus had fasted for 40 days. Now, interestingly, it doesn't say that he was hungry for all 40 days. I know I would be. But it says after these 40 days, he became hungry. And so the devil tries to get him to use his own power to meet his own needs, not to depend upon the Father. And so that is a great lesson for us. Lesson number three I learned from this is that he wants you to put God to a test in your life. Put God to a test in your life. In verse number five of that text, Jesus, it says that the devil took him up into the holy city and had him stand on the pinnacle of the temple. And he said to him, "If you're the Son of God, throw down yourself, for it is written, he will give his angels charge concerning you, and their hands that they will bear you up, lest you strike your foot against a stone." And Jesus said to him, "On the other hand, it is written, ye shall not put the Lord your God to a test." And so he will tempt you to test God where we are not to test and tempt God. Lesson number four is that the devil will come to you and he will try to get you to compromise or change the plan of God. In verse number 8, the devil took him again to a high mountain and showed him all the kingdoms of the world and their glory. And he said to him, "All these things will I give to you if you will fall down and worship me." Now, this was not the plan of God at all. The plan for Jesus was to be killed on the cross, and that's how he would overcome the world. Brethren, you mark it down. The devil will get you to try to compromise the plan of God and the Word of God. And so if we want to overcome our enemy, the devil, we need to simply look at the film and learn from the lesson that Jesus gave us.
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1: 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WGWD.
0: It's 77 degrees.
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3: 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And Paul says to these Christians, and to you if you're a Christian, when you look at your fellow Christians, bear with them. 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
4: Welcome back to the Authentic Christian Podcast. I'm Aaron. This is Tucker and Scott. And today we're talking about the rapture. All right. So in this episode, we're talking about the rapture, the doctrine that is taught as the rapture. So it's episode 6, and we get a lot of questions, you know, that people ask us when they watch season 1. And one of those I got a couple times was, what about premillennialism, and specifically the topic of what is the rapture? And so we're not going to really have time to touch on all of premillennialism. We'll put a lot of resources for that on the podcast resource page you can find on the GBN website or on our link tree. Mm-hmm. But this video, we're going to focus, we'll touch on some aspects, but we're going to talk about what is the rapture. So Scott, like, what is the rapture?
5: Well, so the rapture in popular, you know, quote unquote Christian culture is the idea that there's going to come a day where all the faithful people towards God, the people mm-hmm. who are faithful towards God, mm-hmm. are going to suddenly disappear. Mm-hmm. And then there's going to be those other people who aren't left behind. Mm-hmm. And that's where the book series and mm-hmm. the movies that have been made mm-hmm. get their title. The Left Behind focuses on those people who didn't make the rapture. Mm-hmm. And then, you know, obviously it's a part of a doctrine, a collection of doctrines called premillennialism. Mm-hmm. And they teach that there's a period of time after that event mm-hmm. that those who are left behind are going to go through a tribulation and things like that. So mm-hmm. when most people say rapture, that's what they're talking about. Now, there's some different flavors of that.
4: Yeah.
5: But that's generally it.
4: Yeah. I mean, like, you know, I remember growing up in high school, you know, I'm 36. So I graduated high school in 2003. And I remember in high school, someone basically saying, have you read this Left Behind series? And I mean, I was a member of the church when I was, you know, I was younger, mm-hmm. but I didn't know my Bible very well. So I remember reading these books and being like, man, I didn't know this was in the Bible. And basically what I found out later is a lot of that was really like, it was a work of fiction based off passages that they think teach it. And so we're going to discuss that today. But like, if you're driving and you see a bumper sticker that says something like, in case of rapture, this car will be unmanned or something like that, that's kind of the idea. And like the Nicolas Cage movie that he made recently that was called Left Behind. Is that what it's called? Where he was like in an airplane and like the pilots disappeared or whatever. Like that's what people try to paint of what would happen. And of course the movie's popular because it's like a really like, I don't know, extreme, like terrifying, but you know, Battle of Armageddon. Cause
5: it's certainly fanciful.
4: Yeah. Yeah.
5: It's different.
4: And so that's what we're going to look at today is, you know, the people that believe it. I mean, just honestly, we don't believe there's going to be a rapture. There's some people that have, they call it pre-trib, which is the rapture is going to be before the tribulation. They have mid-trib, which means there's going to be a 7-year great tribulation as they teach, and the rapture will happen in the middle. And there's different, like you said, different flavors. We don't hold to any of those, but we're going to kind of show you at least what we think is the history of it and what the passages talk about. So let's go about the history. Like, what about the word? Some people say is the word in scripture. The word rapture is not in scripture. The word rapture comes from a Latin word, which means basically to seize or to snatch. But I don't really like using that argument because you could say like, well, the word, the Trinity is not in scripture. It's like, well, technically the New Testament's in Greek. So like even Godhead is not in the English word is not in there. So if some translator translated it, you could say, well, it's in my Bible. So it's really a better way to examine a doctrine is to say, is the concept in Scripture. So that's what we're going to look at. What are some things, I mean, premillennialism, let me try to summarize it really quickly. That teaches that Jesus was sent here to be a king on earth, that the Jews rejected him, even though like John 6:15, they took him to make him king and Jesus passed through the middle. Pilate said, "Are you a king?" And Jesus said, "Yeah." John 18:36, "My kingdom's not of this world." Jesus never wanted to set up an earthly kingdom, right? But the teaching of premillennialism is he tried, he failed. The church was plan B. So we're basically in this like, you know, dispensation of the church, and later there's going to be a rapture, a 7-year tribulation. They call it the Great Tribulation, the Battle of Armageddon. And then they say, off a misinterpretation of Revelation 20, Jesus is going to come to earth and rule for 1,000 years. That's where millennia, 1,000 pre-millennial, before the 1,000-year reign.
5: Before it.
4: Yeah. So that's premillennialism, and the rapture is a part of that. So let's talk about the history of the rapture. I did a lot of research on this. So even though I was talking, I guess I should probably just, so I mean, I give you guys my notes sometimes, but
3: yeah.
4: Okay. So it was really invented in the 19th century. So if you want to go back in, that means 1800s. If you want to go back and look, some people, and I'm going to be generous, some people say that there was a Pentecostal revival in Scotland, and a 15-year-old girl named Margaret MacDonald claimed to have this vision, and that's where it started, right? Now, people who hold the rapture make a case that this didn't come from this girl's vision, and let's just be fair and say, okay, let's say it didn't come from this girl's vision. You can still really trace it back to this guy named John Darby, and he basically came to the U.S. and founded the Plymouth Brethren denomination, right? So when he comes to the U.S., he brings this teaching. He really starts to like make it, I guess, really popular. And he met a guy named Dwight Moody. Mm-hmm. Now, Dwight Moody set up a big Bible college, Bible Institute in Chicago called the Moody Bible Institute, right? So that's really like the big group that starts spreading this idea of the rapture and premillennialism around the world, right? So right. Darby to Moody, and then Moody sets up in Chicago. From there, you had a guy named C.I. Schofield who worked under Moody, the guy that set up the Bible Institute. He moved to Dallas and he referenced a Bible called the Schofield Reference Bible. In that Bible, that's where he started adding stuff like footnotes and even like heading titles into the Bible, right? And notes that taught it. So for instance, like he would go and put a heading like in Matthew 24, 1 Thessalonians, and the heading above the text would say, "Jesus teaches about the rapture." Well, if you're a regular guy reading the Bible or girl, and you don't realize that that part's not inspired, but that a guy who published your Bible just stuck it in there, what are you going to see it and think?
6: Yeah, you're going to be like, well, that's
4: true.
6: It's
4: scripture. Yeah. It's inspired. It's in my Bible. Mm-hmm. Even the footnotes at the bottom, wow, it's talking about the rapture. So some people don't quite understand that a lot of things that's not in the text, like, okay, I'm looking at 1 Thessalonians 4, a brotherly and orderly life, right? Some guy just decided to put that there, right? So that could say something that was wrong, you know, the comfort of Christ coming. Well, some people there would put the rapture. So Schofield started this really big movement with this study Bible, right? And says things like Jesus predicts the rapture. And so a lot of people think it's in there. Well, he then, Schofield's student, founds the Dallas Theological Seminary in the 20s. Which is a big seminary in Dallas, and lots of graduates go on to be Baptist seminary presidents at other places. And so like, I think maybe Jerry Falwell from Liberty, I think went. So you have this, it starts over here. It comes to Chicago. It goes to Dallas. And then you have these big groups teaching it and their guys going out everywhere. So when you look at the history of it, you can really trace it back like 200 years.
5: Yeah. It's actually pretty simple to trace it back.
4: Yeah. It's really simple. And it's 200 years. It's and so, new. Yeah, I've even heard some of the quotes that they claim early Christian writers, you know, were referencing. And I look up those quotes and read them. That contextually, that's not talking about that. It's talking about the second coming is imminent, but it says nothing about a secret rapture. So what we really want to do, I mean, another problem is big guys like John MacArthur and stuff, denominational people are pushing it now. I've watched videos of him and others talking about it, which doesn't help because now most people that are in the denominational world look to someone like him. And they think, well, if he believes it, it must be true, right? So what we want to do is we want to look at the biblical support for it in some of the passages. The first passage we ought to go to, I think is really important, is 1 Thessalonians 4, because this is a passage that a lot of people like say is the one of the rapture texts. And so to recap, they believe the rapture is like if it happened right now and me, Scott, and Tucker, if we were saved, we would disappear, our clothes would fall to the seat, and then the Great Tribulation would start. So let's go to 1 Thessalonians chapter 4. The context of Thessalonians 2 is there are some Christians who had died. They were faithful. They died. And the Christians living were worried they were going to miss out on the resurrection. That's sort of the context of 1 Thessalonians 4. And so, Tucker, you want to read verse 15 and 16.
6: I was going to say real fast. 17. I think there's a pattern that's going on in this season that whether it be dinosaurs or it be like Satan's lies, it's just like different information getting spread out in the world and people follow it.
4: Yeah.
6: Like different beliefs about dinosaurs and all that stuff when it comes to the rapture. It's kind of reminded me of the same thing.
4: Yeah.
6: So,
4: yeah.
6: So, verses
4: 15 through 17.
6: All right. For this we say to you by the word of the Lord that we who are alive and remain until the coming of the Lord will by no means precede those who are asleep.
4: So us living, we're not going to precede those saints who died in Christ. Like they've been buried, but something's going to happen to them when Christ returns. Verse 16.
6: For the Lord himself will descend from heaven with a shout, with the voice of an archangel, and with the trumpet of God, and the dead in Christ will rise first. Then we who are alive and remain shall be caught up together with him in the clouds to meet the Lord in the air. And thus we shall always be with the Lord. Therefore, comfort one another with these words.
4: Okay, so verse 16. Thanks for reading.
6: Yeah.
4: For the Lord himself, okay, that's talking about obviously Jesus, will descend from heaven with what? A shout?
6: Yeah.
4: The voice of an archangel, the trumpet of God. Okay, that's not quiet, all right? No. I've heard people say, well, that only the saved are going to hear it. The text doesn't say that. The text says it's going to be loud. I heard someone say it's one of the loudest verses in the Bible. So it's not going to be some secret thing. When the Lord descends, and we're going to look at other passages that line up to show that this text is talking about the final coming. When Jesus returns, he's coming back with his angels. And if you're not saved, there's no second chance after that. Right?
5: That's right.
4: So it says the voice of an archangel, the trumpet of God, the dead in Christ will rise first. Mm-hmm. So, you know, like, you know, Tucker, you're worried if you're in the first century about your grandma who died faithfully.
6: Yeah.
4: What's going to happen to her at the resurrection? Paul says she's going to rise first. Mm-hmm. All right. So she's going to rise first. The dead in Christ will rise first. Verse 17. Then we who are alive, the faithful Christians, Paul's writing to Christians in Thessalonica, who are alive and remain, shall be caught up together with them in the clouds to meet the Lord in the air. And thus we shall always be with the Lord. So he says, comfort one another. So what he's saying is, look, there's going to be a trumpet, a shout. The dead in Christ are going to resurrect. And then you're going to rise with them and you're going to go and be with the Lord, right? That's not a secret, quiet, like coming. Mm. The other thing about the pre-trib rapture is that they say when that trumpet, that starts, the rapture starts the 7-year period, right? Mm-hmm. Let's look at this. Someone look up 1 Corinthians 15. One of you guys, someone look up 1 Corinthians 50 through 54. 1 Corinthians 50. Because we said there's going to be a trumpet at that 1 Thessalonians.
5: What chapter?
4: 1 Corinthians 15. 50 through 54 is a section. Let me see which verse would help to read. 1 Corinthians 15. Yeah, read verse 51 and 52.
7: Behold, I tell you a mystery. We all shall not sleep, but we shall all be changed. In a moment, in the twinkling of an eye, at the last trump.
4: The last trumpet. So Christ descends, there's a trumpet, and this says at the last trump, what happens?
7: For the trumpet shall sound, and the dead shall be raised incorruptible, and we shall be changed.
4: Okay, so whenever the trump sounds, the shout of a voice angel, Jesus returns, okay, visibly, Revelation 1:7 says all eyes will see him, right? Even those who pierced him. So the dead raise first. Those who are living and alive that day, Christians, will rise with them, meet the Lord in the air. That's when we'll be changed, the twinkling of an eye, 1 Corinthians. Tucker, look up John. Sorry to give this to you last second. Look up John 5:28 and 29. And you look up John 6:54. So that's when the resurrection happens. Okay. Actually, do you have John 6:54? Read that first. So which day does the resurrection happen?
7: He that eateth my flesh and drinketh my blood hath eternal life, and I will raise him up at the last day.
4: The last day. So the last day is when the resurrection occurs. That's whenever the Lord descends with a shout, the trumpet sounds 1 Corinthians 15, and we're all changed. And then you read, when the good are resurrected, who also is resurrected? Read John 5:28-29.
6: It says, do not marvel at this, for the hour is coming in which all who are in the graves will hear his voice and come forth, those who have done good to the resurrection of life and those who have done evil to the resurrection of condemnation.
4: So it says the good and the evil are resurrected at the same time, same resurrection. Acts 24:15 says the good and evil resurrected on the same day, right? It's one resurrection, right? So you have the same day, yeah, the same time.
5: The just and unjust.
4: Is that Acts 24:15?
5: Yeah.
4: 15. Okay, just and the unjust. They're resurrected on the same exact day. Mm-hmm. That's what you find throughout Scripture. And this is what 2 Thessalonians 1 says. So 1 Thessalonians talks about the dead are resurrected. Those living Christians meet them in the air. What about the people who are evil who've been resurrected but aren't in the air? 2 Thessalonians chapter 1, it's a terrifying passage, verse 7. To give you who are troubled rest with us when the Lord Jesus is revealed from heaven with his mighty angels in flaming fire, taking vengeance on those who do not know God and on those who do not obey the gospel of our Lord Jesus Christ. These shall be punished with everlasting destruction from the presence of the Lord and the glory of his power when he comes in that day to be glorified in his saints and admired among all those who believe. So you basically have all these passages put together. Why is it comforting? Why do you think it's comforting to think, well, I hope I make the rapture, but if I don't, then what?
6: You get a second chance.
4: Yeah.
6: If the rapture was real.
4: You get a second chance. It's like, well, if I missed out on it, then I know the tribulation will be bad, but I'll have a second chance.
5: Yeah.
4: When I look in Scripture, I don't see anybody get second chances. I mean, as far as like, look at Luke 16, right? The rich man and Lazarus. In that chapter, the second part of that chapter, the rich man dies and he's in torments. And what does he want to have sent back to his brothers?
5: Well, he wants to go.
4: Right? He's like, let me or Lazarus, or send somebody. Right.
5: Yeah.
4: Lazarus back to tell my brothers. And Abraham says, no. If they won't hear Moses and the prophets, because he's living under the law of Moses. So he basically says, look, you don't get a second chance.
5: Yep.
4: He says, send back. He's like, if they don't hear Moses and the prophets, if they don't hear the law that God gave them under that covenant, which they're under the law of Moses at that point in Luke 16, that's their chance. So for us, it's like literally somebody dying and saying, please give me another chance. And like, well, you got the Scriptures. You got the New Testament.
5: Yeah, it's exactly like that. I guess it reminds me a lot of the attitude that they had then. They're looking for another sign for someone else. Mm-hmm. So it's like what God has done is not enough.
4: Yeah.
5: It's not good enough.
4: Yeah.
5: It's not going to be enough.
4: Yeah.
5: And they want that opportunity, that second chance, that sign that a wicked and adulterous generation is looking for. It's kind of like that in a lot of ways, because they're saying, well, there's going to be the rapture. And you know what? Everybody else, they're going to get this special thing. Mm-hmm. Like what God's already done, what he's already taught in his word and everything, it's not enough. They need something special. They need to see everyone disappear.
4: Mm-hmm.
5: And then they need to look and say, okay, I understand what's going on
4: now. I missed it, but I'm going
5: to. And that's what's portrayed in these movies and these books. It's like the people they know disappear, and all of a sudden, the main protagonist, whoever, has a wake-up call. And they've found that sign that they really needed to actually believe, because the Scriptures were never enough for them.
4: And it's funny, the people that demanded a sign, first of all, Jesus said, a wicked and adulterous generation seeketh after a sign. But he said, no sign will be given them except the sign of Jonah. As Jonah was 3 days in the belly of the fish, so the Son of Man will be 3 days and three nights in the heart of the earth. So he's basically saying, you want a sign, you're not going to get one except the resurrection of Jesus. And if that's not good enough, I don't know what it is. Hey, everybody. Thanks for listening to the Authentic Christian Podcast. This podcast is sponsored by the Gospel Broadcasting Network, or GBN for short. You can hop on the App Store, search Gospel Broadcasting Network, and you can download the app. And there's this show, many other great shows that you can watch or listen to, and start learning more about the Bible and why we're here, what our purpose is. Thanks for listening. Go to Matthew 24. Because there's a lot of texts, like I know that that Darby used texts from like Jeremiah that in context, we're not talking about a rapture or anything like that. They were talking about Israel getting ready to go into Babylonian captivity, right? Judah going to Babylonian captivity. But Matthew 24 is one that I hear people talk about all the time. And so we're not going to have time to go through the whole chapter, but we will have a resource on the podcast resource page going through this whole chapter detail verse by verse. But let's look at Matthew chapter 24. Tucker, read, here's the context. Jesus goes out east of Jerusalem through the Garden of Gethsemane, probably, and then up onto the Mount of Olives. He's looking back to which would be to his west, and he's looking at the temple, the Jerusalem temple. And they're going to ask him about these beautiful buildings. And Jesus says they're going to be destroyed by the Romans in AD 70 is pretty much what he says. And we'll put some passages together. But they basically say, wow, when the temple is destroyed, that must be the end of the world. And Jesus is saying, no. I'm going to answer two questions. I'm going to answer when the destruction of the temple in Jerusalem will be. And then I'm going to give you another answer as to when the end of the world will be. And there are two different answers in Matthew 24. So Tucker, read 24, 1 through 3.
6: Then Jesus went out and departed from the temple, and his disciples came up to show him the buildings of the temple. And Jesus said to them, "Do you not see all of these things? Surely I say to you, not one stone shall be left here upon another that shall not be thrown down." Now, as he sat on the Mount of Olives, the disciples came to him privately, saying, "Tell us, when will these things be, and what will be the sign of your coming and of the end of the age?" And Jesus answered and said to them, "Take heed that no one deceives you, for many will come in my name, saying, 'I am the Christ,' and will deceive many."
4: Okay. And so the rest of this chapter, verse 6, you'll hear of wars and rumors of wars. I hear people quoting this all the time on prophecy and YouTube videos and Instagram and posting like photos of wars and rumors of wars. Go all the way down, okay? We're not going to read it. Go all the way down to verse 33 and 34. Jesus gives you all of these things to watch for. I say you. I'm talking about if you're a first century Christian. Mm-hmm. He gives you all these things to watch for. And then after all these signs, wars, false prophets, earthquakes, famines, all this stuff, listen to what he says. Read verses 33 and 34, Tucker.
6: "So you also, when you see all these things, know that it is near at the doors. Assuredly, I say to you, this generation will by no means pass away till all these things take place. Heaven and earth will pass away, but my words will by no means pass away."
4: Okay, so in verse 33 and 34, he says all the stuff I just discussed. "Assuredly, I say to you, this generation," that means 40 years. If you look at like Art and Gingrich, the Greek, genea, those living at a given time. Mm-hmm. That word means those living at a given time. He says, in your lifetime, the people I'm talking to, in your lifetime, in the next 40 years, what's going to happen? "This generation will by no means pass away till all these things take place." The things he just got done explaining. Mm-hmm. So when you go back and look at like Matthew 24, 15, the abomination of desolation spoken of by the prophet Daniel, that's talking about slaughtering a pig in the Holy of Holies, right? You can go study the book of Daniel if you want. When you look at stuff like the verse 21, "For there will be a great tribulation such as not been since the beginning of the world until this time, no, nor ever shall be." That's Old Testament language. You see it in Ezekiel chapter 5, 8, 9, Joel 2, 1 through 3. What he's saying is, for you people living, there's never going to be anything like it in your lifetime. It's going to be awful. If you read what Josephus wrote about what they did, they talk about mothers ate babies. They were so starved by the Romans. They talk about how the Jews would eat gold. And Josephus talks about how they tried to sneak their gold by the Roman soldiers. And the Roman soldiers found out they had gold in their stomachs. They start cutting them open, gutting them to find this gold. It was a horrible time. But it was talking about AD 70. That's why Jesus said, when is this temple going to be destroyed? In your generation.
6: Yeah.
4: Right? Now, they also ask, when's going to be the end of the age, the end of time? Right? Look at verse 36. So verse 34, he says, in your generation. Then verse 36, he contrasts it. Read verse 36, Tucker.
6: "But of that day and hour, no one knows, not even the angels of heaven, but my Father only."
4: Okay. In Mark 13, 30 through 32, Jesus says, not even the Son. So he says, basically, of that day and hour, remember the last hour, the last day of the resurrection, John 5, 28, 6, 54, maybe. He says, of that day, the end of time, judgment day, no one knows, not even the angels, but my Father only. And then he talks about the days of Noah. All right. And he basically says, when Noah was alive, there was Noah who was saved and all these other people who were swept away, right? Mm-hmm. Now, look at verse 40. This is another passage that uses a proof text for the rapture. "Then two men will be in the field. One will be taken and the other left." According to the rapture, do you want to be taken or left? You want to be taken, because taken's good in the rapture mm-hmm. idea and left is bad. "Two women will be grinding at the mill. One will be taken and the other left." Taken is good in the rapture. In the context, taken is not good. The days of Noah, they, verse 38, the days before the flood, they were eating and drinking. Look at verse 39. "Did not know till the flood came and took them all away." Mm-hmm. The people taken away in this context are those taken away for punishment. Punishment's bad. This does not fit the rapture. It's actually the opposite of the rapture. So like when you look at proof texts like this in scripture that people supporting the rapture put forward, they're just not what the context is even talking about.
6: Yeah.
4: I mean,
5: and you know, I gotta point out, you know, to me, the contrast is easy to see between the two things he's comparing mm-hmm. or the two things he's addressing, not mm-hmm. comparing. Mm-hmm. He's giving you all the things to look for leading up to this.
4: Yeah.
5: He's saying, look out for this, this, this, and this. This is what's going to happen. these are the things that are going to happen, so you know that it's coming.
4: Mm-hmm.
5: And then he immediately says, but of that day, which day?
4: Yeah.
5: The one that you don't have all the signs for.
4: It's like a thief in the night.
5: That you don't have all the things for.
4: Yep.
5: Nobody knows. I can't even tell you.
4: That's right.
5: Only the Father mm-hmm. knows.
4: That's right.
5: So why would he spend all of that time telling you to prepare, be on the lookout for these things for a day that nobody can know when it's going to come?
4: Yeah.
5: You know, anyway.
4: Well, you're right, because what Tucker said earlier was really good about people like this, because there's like a chance, second chance. Open your Bibles up and read. We don't have time to go to Matthew 25, the parable of the virgins, 10 virgins. When the bridegroom comes, what happens? The door is what?
6: Closed.
4: The door is closed. Yeah. The door is shut. There's no second chance. I mean, when Noah, when the floods came and all those people all of a sudden realized Noah wasn't crazy, mm-hmm. what did they want to do? They want to get in the boat probably. But what happened? God shut the door. Like, there was not a second chance. You see that throughout scripture over and over. I mean, and in Matthew 24, just Jesus literally is describing the end of time. He says, it's like the days of Noah. Basically, those people were swept away. Why? Because they waited. They thought maybe they'd get a second chance. They tried to prepare too late. And there wasn't a second chance.
6: I guess that's the beauty of right now, if you're listening, that you have the chance right now to, yeah. This is our second chance in a sense. You have a chance right now to, if you're not saved, to become a Christian.
4: That's right.
6: When the day does come, whether we die or Jesus comes back, then we won't have that.
4: Yeah.
6: That'll be it.
5: Yeah. That's a wonderful way of looking at it, along with the way I was thinking about it earlier.
4: Yeah.
5: People want this tribulation period to be like a second chance, but it's being compared to the days mm-hmm. of Noah, which was what? It was like the first time God wiped out the world.
4: Yeah.
5: In a lot, I mean, that's what he's using here.
4: Yeah.
5: They didn't get a 7-year period.
4: No.
6: Yeah.
4: No.
5: Like the day came.
4: Yep.
5: And they were taken away.
4: That was it.
5: The day is going to come. And in a different sense, you know, the Christians are going to be taken away in a rapture, but everybody else is going to be, I don't know, sent away, whatever.
4: Yeah.
5: But I think that's it.
4: And people talk all the time too about the tribulation. If you look in your New Testament, the word tribulation is used about maybe 20 times. I didn't count. I counted sort of. It's around 20, depending on your translation, it may be more, but it's talking about persecution or sufferings in the first century, their life. Now, Jesus said, you know, blessed are you who persecuted. All right. Well, that might apply to us. But Jesus spoke over and over about the persecution in the first century. I mean, and the persecution was called the tribulation. If I remember in Revelation chapter 1, John, Revelation 1:9, I, John, both your brother and companion in the tribulation. So John in the first century, writing the book of Revelation, says, I'm in the tribulation. He's being persecuted by the Roman Empire. He's exiled on the Isle of Patmos. Look at the thing he says, in the tribulation and kingdom. The kingdom did come in the first century. Mark 9:1 said, there are some of you standing here who will see the kingdom come with power, right? In your lifetime, you'll see the kingdom come. Colossians 1:13 says they've been translated into the kingdom. The kingdom is referenced as the church in the New Testament, right? Matthew 16:18, you're Peter, and upon this rock, I'll build my church and I'll give you the keys to the kingdom.
5: Yep.
4: So the church, the kingdom did come.
5: Yeah.
4: People are confused. They think, well, Jesus failed. If he failed once, why couldn't he what?
5: Yeah.
4: Fail again. I mean,
5: why not? Yeah. Why couldn't they just reject him again?
4: Yeah.
5: And there's a lot of other things we didn't get to talk about regarding
4: this. Yeah, so
5: much. But,
4: you got binders like this thick.
5: Oh, yeah. I've got two.
4: Yeah, I know.
5: And I mean, just like Jesus sitting on the throne of David in Jerusalem, right?
4: Yep.
5: Right.
4: Yeah.
5: And it's talked about his line would never be allowed to do that. So there's a bunch of different points you could make.
4: Yeah.
5: But
4: and sometimes if you look at like 1 Corinthians 15:26-28, it talks about when the end comes, Jesus delivers the kingdom to the Father. Jesus is ruling right now. He's Lord of Lords and King of Kings, Revelation 19. Yep. I forget what verse. But like Jesus is king right now. He's sitting on the throne of David. And that's what basically Peter says in Acts chapter 2. He's basically saying, look, you know, God said he'd raise somebody up in the Psalms to sit on the throne of David. It wasn't David, because you've got his grave right now. It's buried. You can go find his body.
5: He's king of spiritual Israel.
4: That's right.
5: Today.
4: Yeah, Galatians 6:16, the Israel of God is the church. So that's one of the ideas that's kind of misunderstood too. So, I mean, we're running out of time, but remember to check out the podcast resource page, and we'll give you lots of other stuff to read, to study. If you want to know a question that's not on that page, send us an email, authenticchristianpodcast.com. 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See you later.
5: Hey guys, thanks for listening to the show today. 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
0: It's 75 degrees.
2: COVID-19, every letter of the word we're using for a blessing we enjoy as faithful Christians. C, we are conquerors. O, overcomers. V, victorious. I, invincible. And D, we are delivered. Galatians chapter 1, verse 3, grace to you and peace from God our Father and the Lord Jesus Christ, who gave himself for our sins to deliver us from this present evil age according to the will of our God and Father, to whom be the glory forever and ever. Amen. Grace, the gift of Jesus, and therefore the glory that our God deserves, all because it was designed to deliver us from our sins. Here we are, forgiven by the heart of God through the gift of Jesus. What do you say to that other than the last word of verse 5? Amen. It makes everything.

Hello, my name is Griffin Collins, and I have an exciting announcement. We will begin releasing a weekly devotional on Facebook titled Matters That Matter. In these weekly devotionals, we will discuss topics that are important and specific to the Lord's Church today. What does the Bible say about trusting others? Am I required to be faithful as a Christian? I pray that you will follow along with us as we explore matters that matter today.

0: just a thought. Must a man's faith be a working faith? Yeah, absolutely. I mean, some of these questions you might think are simple questions, but we need to be asking them. A man's faith must be a working faith. What does the Bible say about that? Galatians chapter 5 and verse 6. For in Christ Jesus, neither circumcision nor uncircumcision avails anything, but faith working through love. Paul writes and says, we must have a working faith. Again, the Bible will tell us, the writer of James will write in James chapter 2 and verse 24, you see then that a man is justified by works, not faith only. Faith must have works working through it and working together. Now, how can you let your faith show? How can you work with your faith? Well, I think doing things as simple as door knocking, showing your faith to the world, working for God, working for His kingdom, trying to say that you don't just believe because you were told to believe, you genuinely do believe. You know, when a man comes out and he tries to convince you of his point, whether it's a favorite sports team he has, he doesn't just say, you need to like this team because I like them and they're a good team. He gives reasons why you should like them. He probably presents statistics, win-loss in championship games, the fact that this team has this player and he does this good deed. And I probably, if I were in the midst with you, could see the sports fans smiling because they've seen themselves do that before. When they talk about their favorite team, the first thing they try to do to convince people how great they are statistics. Then win-loss in championships. Players that do great things. Players that are considered wonderful by the league that they're in. Nothing wrong with that. But they work hard to try to convince you and I that we should be a fan of their favorite sports team. And yet sometimes, myself included, when it comes down to the team that you and I are on, Christianity, the team that we're on, we don't work nearly as hard for that team as we do for a team such as the NFL teams that are out there. We try to convince harder for them than we do for Christ Church. Something wrong with that. Something that you and I need to think about. And when we look at it, when we look at Christianity, we need to try to convince other people, hey, here's statistics about Christians. Here's statistics you can find in Scripture. A Christian has to have a good faith that works. You have to walk by faith, not by sight. Here's some things that the Christians have when they die. They're going to win a championship, so to speak, if you will, in heaven. Here's some other things that, here's some Christians in the world that are doing great things. And here are some of the giants in the faith that are working hard diligently to try to prove that the church is something we should follow after. Must a man's faith be a working faith? Absolutely. Just a thought.
1: 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I'd like to invite you to join us for Good News Today every morning at 8 a.m. local time here on GBN Radio. I've started

of schism and conflict. Paul reveals love by its actions, what love does and does not do in 1 Corinthians 13, 4-7. Paul says love is not arrogant. Arrogance refers to a person's inflated ego. The root word for arrogance comes from the word for bellows. In spite of the unholy, selfish, unloving ways of some in the church at Corinth, they were puffed up. They considered themselves wise, leadership material, seeking to advance in the church in 1 Corinthians 4:6. They tolerated fornication instead of judging, 5:2. They could eat meat offered to idols with a clear conscience, but they didn't really understand why, in 8 and verse 1. In Paul's list, boasting and arrogance are synonyms, showing how pride comes in many forms, but no matter what form it takes, it is always incompatible with love. As Leon Morris said, love is concerned to give itself, not to assert itself.

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0: It's 75 degrees.
2: The Bible is amazing. It's wonderful to be able to study it. But there's things about it that are different for everybody. And I'm talking about interpretation. Although some things may have different interpretation, and it's fine because it's not doctrinal. But I'm thinking more along the lines of, if I were to ask you what's your favorite restaurant, it's probably going to be different from mine. If I were to ask you what your favorite food is, it might be different from mine. And that's how humans are. We develop our own quote-unquote taste. You know, we have our idea of what is the best for us and what we like the most. And the Bible's no different. We tend to gravitate and to associate better with certain parts of the Bible than others. You know, for instance, I'm not going to associate very well with Leviticus because I'm not a priest, but I can still learn from it. But I may associate better with 1st and 2nd Timothy because I'm a preacher. And those are really big books that people talk about. If you're a gospel preacher, read those every week. You know, right. I know you've heard that mentioned before by people. Is that should be a book a gospel preacher reads more than once in a year.
3: Absolutely.
2: And those might be able to associate very easily with me. But then there are other books of the Bible, Old or New Testament, that we kind of gravitate to, we associate with, we love, we really love going to them and studying them. And we may tend to show, if you will, a favoritism toward them. They're our favorite. And if we were allowed to teach on it, man, if someone said, teach on your favorite book, you'd grab that book and get up there and go. So what would you do if someone asked you what your favorite book of the Bible was?
3: I would probably say Ephesians.
2: Yeah.
3: You know, the Apostle Paul writes to the church in a city that has the Temple of Diana as its backdrop, one of the seven ancient wonders of the world, mm-hmm. and, you know, a magnificent scenery, if you will, in the backdrop that every time somebody walked out of their home, out of their house, they would have seen that on their way to work. They would have seen it on their way, you know, wherever they were going. You know, they would have looked in that direction, and you couldn't help but to see in the backdrop that you know, magnificent temple that was there. But Paul makes no mention of that temple whatsoever, but he does talk about a temple, and he talks about the temple of God, which we are as the church. And of course, the book of Ephesians, or the letter to the Ephesians, written by Paul, and Paul is trying to help those Christians understand. And of course, we find out from Colossians 4, I think verse 16, it would be circulated, you know, calls that this letter be read and so forth. You know, so we know these letters would have been circulated among the churches. But this particular letter brings out the glory of the church. It talks about, you know, glorifying God. How so? You know, Ephesians 3 and verse 20 and 21. And so, but what I especially pick up on is the opening chapter. In chapter 1, you begin to find out the work of the Godhead. You can see the work of the Father up front, how He planned in Christ Jesus. Here's where all blessings would be in Christ. You know, the Father planned all of that. Paul's thanking the Father for such. He chose, and before the foundation of the world, He predestined. You know, He talked about being accepted. All those phrases are talking about those who were now in Christ, those who were as the children of God, those who were in the body of Christ, over which Christ is the head. There's so much. It's a rich, rich letter. But I think that it helps, for me at least, to begin to understand, you know, what all was planned before the foundation of the world, what all was in the mind of God to save me. And so it helps me. John 3:16, the golden text of the Bible, God so loved the world. Ephesians helps me understand how it is that He loves the world, how it is that He showed His love. Well, He brought, by way of Christ purchasing it, the church, mm-hmm. Acts 20, verse 28. And by the way, in that same passage, He's talking to Ephesian elders when he mentions that. Mm-hmm. But in the Ephesian letter, He talks about the work of the Father, you know, planning all of this. He talks about the work of the Son in the purchasing of the church, making all of that, you know, accomplished. He even talks about the pledge, which was the work of the Holy Spirit, you know, the miraculous to be seen, which would show forth, you know, that this was the true church of God. And you can see that, I think, that's what Paul was looking for in Acts chapter 19. in Ephesus, by the way, you know, he came to Ephesus, and there were certain men, and they were baptized under John's baptism. Well, mm-hmm. What about the Holy Spirit? We don't know if there is a Holy Spirit, you know. And so you see that kind of explained in this letter, what Paul right. was looking for. He was the pledge, the down payment, he was the guarantee to be able to see those things. And then he goes on, and of course, throughout it, there's the phrase, you know, in Christ or by Christ, used some 30 times. In the text, and I think that's quite amazing. But also, you get to Ephesians chapter 3 finally, and Paul talks about his work to make all men see what is the fellowship of the mystery which from the beginning of the world hath been hid in God, who created all things by Jesus Christ, to the intent or for the purpose that now unto the principalities and powers in heavenly places might be known by the church the manifold wisdom of God. In the church, we can see the manifold wisdom mm-hmm. of God. He says, according to the eternal purpose, plan, which He purposed or planned in Christ Jesus. And I think that's just amazing. And we have all of that put together. And then chapter 4 through 6 opens up with how we're going to live. Because of that, we're going to be one. Mm-hmm. We're going to be that one body. We're going to be united. And these gifts were given so that we could, so that the work of the church could continue on. And then chapter 5, talking about how we submit unto God and how we submit one to another. And on into chapter 6, and ultimately then, how to live faithfully, having put on the whole armor of God. I just think it's a beautiful letter. I think it's amazing to sit down and study. And of course, a quick summation of it doesn't probably do it justice. But it's why it's my favorite, at least.
2: Sure, I'm going to cheat.
3: Sure,
2: because I have more than one. You know, but when you make up the questions and you agree to the questions, we can do whatever we want, right?
3: Sure.
2: So Galatians is probably in the top three for me right now, which is right in line with Ephesians. It's right next to it, of
3: right.
2: course, is where it's ordered in the
3: right.
2: Bible. But I love, in a world today where we have people asking the question more and more, why does it matter where people worship? Galatians is the best book to handle that. It's a shorter Hebrews, if you will.
3: Yeah,
2: I've said that a lot in the Bible class. I've been teaching on it here in the last several months, because Paul brings out a lot of the same arguments, a lot of the same ideas that the book of Hebrews brings out. And of course, some people believe that Paul is the writer of Hebrews, and I think there might be some merit to that, even though he never claims authorship of it. And I can't say for certainty it was him, but when you read Galatians, man, if Paul didn't write Hebrews, he wrote a shorter one, you know. And he brings out all of these things, you know. He talks about that there's no other gospel in chapter 1, and that he was called by God. Paul had to defend himself more than once for being an apostle of God, and he does that even in this. I was called by the Lord to do these things. And he gives people kind of the cliff notes of his conversion, if you will, and how he became who he was. And he talks in chapter 2 about being vindicated before false brethren, famous brethren, fearful brethren. He concludes that chapter and moves into chapter 3 and says, look, matters of faith and law. Was it by faith or works of the law? Verses 1 through 9. And the righteous, they live by faith. And he talks about the law and the promise. And he gets into chapter 5 or chapter 4, and he talks about this example between Hagar and Sarah. And he basically says, you're like Hagar. You're not the son of promise. He starts off in chapter 4 and verse 1 and talks about being sons and heirs, and he has a concern for the Galatians because somebody's come in unaware and unbeknownst to them and has ruined this, and he doesn't know who it is. And you get an impression from Corinthians and Galatians that Paul is really frustrated with Galatia, not with them as a whole, but with whoever it was that came in and did this. He is still strong. He does deliver gut punches to the churches of Galatia. But when you read Corinthians, it's like Paul saying to them, you know better. Come on. Well, what are you doing? You know, I hear this and that, and I partly believe it based on what I know about you. But then in Galatians, he's like, who's bewitched you? Well, what's happened? You were on fire for the Lord, and now all of a sudden you're not. And we see that happen today. Well, what happened to brother so-and-so or sister so-and-so? Who bewitched them to believe in what they believe in? And he gives this perfect example of Hagar and Sarah as the idea of, you want to be of Sarah, not of Hagar. You don't want to be the one. You want to be the son of promise and part of that promise. And you don't have that. And the thing about Paul that's so amazing, and I know he was inspired by God, but Paul's writings are always like a lawyer delivering an argument before a jury. And Paul brings out examples, and it's amazing because my dad's like this. My dad is so well at bringing up examples that cripple your argument, and you don't even realize it until he's done. And Paul starts in, you know, chapter 4, and he says, hey, I'm going to bring up Sarah and Hagar. By the way, that's Abraham's situation, and you being involved in the Old Testament are very much involved with Abraham. You know that you don't even get the promise that Abraham got, being of the old law? And that had to be such a gut punch to the Galatians, who are thinking, we're going to follow Abraham. And then they're told, wait a minute, we can't follow Abraham and get the promise that we were told we'd get? And Paul is so good at doing that, just like a lawyer would before a jury say, my client, this and this and this proves their innocence, or this and this defeats the argument that the prosecution's brought forth, or whatever you want to put in front of them. But he then gets into chapter 5 where he says, we're free, but we're not finished.
3: Right.
2: Because he says, Christ set us free, verses 1 through 15, but you better keep in step with the Spirit. And there's going to be things that can hinder you. You know, you have the works of the flesh that can hinder you. And there's so many things there to unpack. It took forever to get through that section of Scripture. Because there's so much there with the works of the flesh and the fruit of the Spirit that reminds us on a daily basis that we're walking. We're going to walk in one way or another. And then he summarizes the whole book, and he closes the whole book out, I should say, by talking about one of the very things that our churches today are so inadequate in doing, and that's burden bearing. And he says in chapter 6, verses 1 through 10, you got to bear one another's burdens. And burden is not always a sinful burden. There's the burden that people fear and face when they lose a loved one. There's the burden that people face when their children are unfaithful. There's the burden that people face with financial problems. There are burdens that bog us down, and when we allow those burdens to overcome us, I believe Paul's saying in Galatians 6, 1 through 5, we're more likely to sin. We're more likely to fall into a trespass when we're not being taken care of by the congregation. When I have no one taking care of me, I'm more likely to fall back into bad habits. For instance, if you have gone to the gym and you've been with a trainer and they've trained you and done all these things, and all of a sudden you stop going to the gym, you're more likely to grab that donut. You're more likely to go and get that pizza, or to go and get that steak that you probably shouldn't be having, or whatever. And those things aren't wrong or inherently sinful, but when you're trying to keep your body toned, that's not a right thing for you to go out and do a lot. And when you give up on what's your support system, it's going to be so much easier to do that. And Paul kind of talks about in verses 2 through 5, you got to help each other out. You know, because y'all fell away in part because one man came in and you all let it happen. You all crumbled under one man. So burden bearer, help each other out so that this won't happen again. And then the other two I can sum up very quickly. I love the book of Esther. I've been studying that this year for sermons at Somerville where I'm preaching. And I love Esther because even though it's an Old Testament book, I would put Esther, : how to handle modern life, how to approach modern life. And that sounds so hilarious because it's an Old Testament book, but it is the best example that I find in Scripture of how our world works today. There is no revelation from God in the book of Esther. There is no thus saith the Lord in the book of Esther. There is no miracle performed in the book of Esther. If anything, you have to even put a perhaps at the next statement. The only thing one could argue is the providence of God is shown. And even that, Paul said, perhaps this was providence. So I believe providence is in the book of Esther. And I believe providentially God worked to keep his people secure. But God's not in the book by name. There's no revelation. There's no miracle. There's no mention of God whatsoever in the book of Esther. And yet God is ever present.
3: Yeah.
2: There is no thus saith the Lord today. There is no miracle today. There is no revelation from God today. We have that. It's been completed. I'm now expected to take this and, like Esther, navigate through the difficult parts of my life by choosing to follow the Lord and doing what's right. And finally, the book of Mark. I love Mark. Jesus is authority. And I find it funny, all three of the things that I've been drawn to in the last 2 years of my preaching and have really fallen in love with are books that I feel are undertaught today, or principles that are undertaught. Galatians is undertaught on principle. Denominations are a problem. Following after, you know, something other than the gospel of Christ is a sin issue. It is a difficulty. Esther's a thing today that we don't teach people to trust in the Lord and let things work out for good. We have this idea, we've got to fix it, we got to fix it now. And then Mark is an idea of a book that, man, Jesus is authority. You got people that don't even believe Jesus has authority today.
3: Right.
2: All these need to be taught, but in addition to that, when you study books of the Bible, you tend to gravitate to verses too, that are maybe not even in the same book that's your favorite book, but you have a favorite verse. What would you do if someone asked you what your favorite verse was?
3: I would immediately go to Isaiah 1:18. It's a verse that I've come back. I've used it on my business cards in the past. It's a verse that I always come back to. Come now, let us reason together. Let us sit down. Let us reason together. The idea. Let's use logic and wisdom. Let's reason through this. And he says, "Set the Lord." And this is, of course, God calling, His people. Come, let us reason together. Mm-hmm. But I've used it in the past too to say to others, hey, come, let us reason, because right. it's kind of that marching order in a sense, But this is God calling His people. Come, let us reason together, saith the Lord. Though your sins be as scarlet, they shall be white as snow. Though they be red like crimson, they shall be as wool. He's talking about for healing, for redemption, for salvation, and he's saying, come, we can use reason and logic and wisdom, and we can find a place of salvation. And so it's kind of a verse that reminds me of what it's all about, why we're doing what you and I get to do, what we're blessed to do in preaching the gospel. Come, let us reason together. That's what, we go out and we try to teach people, we try to encourage people to do what's right. Why? For salvation.
2: Mm-hmm. So that's amazing, because mine is Ezekiel chapter 3. Verse 17 through 21, and I wanted it on my class ring that I got from Memphis, but I think I filled the paperwork out wrong, because I got 2 Timothy 4:2, which isn't a bad verse, but I really believe Ezekiel 3, 17 through 21 is another one of those passages that withstands the test of time, because even though I'm not under the old law, I am a watchman as a Christian and especially as a preacher, and in that context, the watchman in that context is in the tower, and he overlooks the city, and he sees this great army coming. The idea in verse 18, he says, when I say to the wicked, you'll surely die, and you give him no warning, nor speak warning to the wicked from his wicked way to save his life, the same wicked man shall die in his iniquity. So here's this army coming, and you look at the city and you give no warning. You don't tell them what's coming. Well, in that context, in that time, the death is on the watchman. It's his fault, because he saw what was coming and did nothing about it. Now, can he go down there and force them to get out and run? And no, but he's done his job in warning them.
3: Right.
2: And that's exactly what he says. But if you give no warning, I'll require his blood at your hand. But if you warn the wicked, so here he is, here's the army coming, and he sounds the alarm, he rings the bell, he shouts to the city, like Paul Revere, the British are coming, the British are coming. If you do that, and he doesn't turn from his wickedness, he doesn't stop what he's doing, you've done his part. He's going to die in his iniquity, but you've delivered your soul. It's no longer on you. But again, when a righteous man returns from righteousness and commits iniquity, and I lay a stumbling block before him, he'll die. Because you didn't give him warning, he'll die in a sin, and I'll require his blood at your hand. It's also one of those Old Testament passages that teaches one can fall away.
3: Yeah.
2: Because not only did it cover the wicked, it also said if a righteous man stumbles into iniquity, he's going to die. But he'll die wicked because of you. And so it reminds me as a gospel preacher that every time I stand before a congregation, I am expected both to warn and to proclaim to the righteous to stay righteous. And I find that so incredible. And like you said in Isaiah 1:18, such a daunting task to have this idea that I'm expected to help people get to heaven, and I'm a watchman, and it is on me when I don't warn and when I don't do things. But Wayne, one of the things I'm hearing commonly today is the last question I'm going to ask you. And it is people saying the Bible doesn't ever talk about sin, doesn't really preach out on sin. Yeah, I mentioned in a previous conversation about Jesus never talked about homosexuality. The Bible's more concerned with love than it is with sin. What would you say about that? What would you do if someone said that to you?
3: Well, it's interesting, and we mentioned in another conversation that we had that you have passages, you mentioned 1 Corinthians 6, verses 9 and following. Mm-hmm. There's a long list of sin that the Corinthians had been previously involved in but had been saved from, including homosexuality and some other things, adultery and so forth. You have Galatians chapter 5. You mentioned this, one of your favorite books to study and to preach from. But in Galatians chapter 5, you have the works of the flesh are manifest, which are these. And you go through that long list of sinful actions. You have Revelation 21 and verse 8. And you could go through, and there are other passages that would remind us of similar things. very blatantly telling us what sin is, and that those who participate in such will not inherit the kingdom of God. And that's why we warn, as you just mentioned, you know, as that watchman, that because we can see, we've studied and we can see what sin is, and we can see that there's sin in the world, and we can see folks that are involved in sin. And so we shout out that message so that they can, but what would be shouting if the Bible wasn't filled with, mm-hmm. with the condemnation of such? You know, we don't do it just because we want to stand out as different. We do it because this is what God has said. This is His Word. And it's very clear that He is against these things. And it's interesting because, yes, people will say things like that because they'll talk about that our preaching is maybe too harsh or too negative, you know, because all we talk about is sin and so forth, you know. And I think we need to be balanced in our preaching, and at the same time balanced in preaching one lesson. For instance, if I preach a lesson on the works of the flesh are manifest, which are these from Galatians 5:19 through 21, and I talk about the fact that those who commit such things and continue in them will not inherit the kingdom of God, I need to tell them the other side of the story. But those who are filled with the fruit of the Spirit, those who change their lives, those who are in Christ and live now according to the fruit of the Spirit, those fruit, you know, they're seen in their lives, mm-hmm. then they will inherit the kingdom of God. He says, against such there is no law. That's what He wants of us. So they need to see both sides of that. Now, sometimes in a Bible class, we're going through those maybe one by one, and we don't get to verse 22 to talk about the fruit of the Spirit. And so it seems like it's unbalanced in a way. But in our summation, our wrap-up of those things, we begin to talk about the fact that, look, God, yes, mentions these things are sinful and will not inherit the kingdom of God, but we can be forgiven of those. You have to tell people the good news. Mm-hmm. You know, that's what preaching truly is the good news. It is the gospel, the fact that Christ died so that we don't have to go to hell for an eternity because of the sin that's in our life. We can repent of them. We can have our sins washed away in baptism and be added unto His church and live faithful and walk in the light and have the blood of His Son cleanse us from all sin, 1 John 1. They need to hear the good in that too. And so sometimes I'm afraid that, you know, maybe we've done an injustice in our preaching where we've not been balanced. Mm-hmm. And maybe our preaching then has become rather negative. And so maybe rightly somebody might say, you know, well, you seem to, you only know the bad, you know. Mm-hmm. And God's more concerned about the love, you know, the love, and right. and we need to hear some more of that. But at the same time, sometimes people are convicted by sin, and they'll say a lot of different things to shove you away and to push you away, and they're involved in the very things that you're talking about, and they don't want to repent. Mm-hmm. And just like Jesus Himself, you know, He talks about, you know, I've come to shine a light in the world of darkness, and it hates me, mm-hmm. you know, and so it's gonna bite you back. In a sense, you know, it's going to come back at you, and that's what the world does sometimes. So sometimes it might be rightly deserved, that type of statement, but other times not at all. It might be because somebody's truly in sin and they don't want to hear that. And again, we've talked about it before. We need to preach the truth in love, and I think that's an interesting passage, Ephesians 4:15. I mentioned that being from one of my favorites, mm-hmm. so I'll take just a second if you don't mind. But Ephesians 4:15. Could literally be translated where it says speaking the truth in love. It literally means truthing in love. You know, we've had the word speaking there so that we understand what it is, but it's right. literally truthing. And so it is with the intent to speak it, but also to live it and to show it to others. That's the idea. Truthing, that would include all of those things, but to do so in love, mm-hmm. in a way that people would be more receptive to it. Sometimes, and I know one situation 20 years apart where almost the same sermon was preached about the Lord's church and the exclusive nature of the church. There is but one church. That same lesson was preached almost 20 years apart, and someone left the church and said, I'll never be back, you know, that's just too harsh. And, you know, he said I was going to hell, and so, you know, I'm leaving, you know. Well, 20 years later, the same lesson almost was preached. And the lady that made the statement, along with her husband that had left 20 years previously, came back and said, I want to be baptized now. I heard the same lesson years ago, But I was pretty sure I knew I was going to hell from what he said. But it almost seemed as if he was happy that I was because of the harsh way that he presented it. We don't have to be harsh in what we say. We need to be loving. And that compassion and that love that Jesus had, we need to show forth that in our preaching as well. And I think it'll come across a lot different.
2: Yeah, we can't ignore problems. If you go home tonight and there's water all over your floor, you just go to bed. You got to start working on the problem.
3: Right.
2: You got to start fixing it. It reminds me of, and maybe you've seen this video, but it's called "It's Not About the Nail," and it shows this woman with a nail in her forehead, and the husband's sitting there trying to explain to her that maybe if we got the nail removed, this wouldn't be a problem. And she's, "My sweaters are snagged when I try to put a sweater on. It's because of the nail."
3: Right.
2: And every time he brought up the nail, she goes, "It's not about the nail." And she was very adamant about it. And it's, of course, a joking type of video.
3: Right.
2: But that's how we sometimes look at sin. It's not about sin. Don't bring up my sin, because it's not that. That's not my issue. But that's like you standing in a puddle of water in your house and going, "We don't have a problem here."
3: Yeah.
2: You clearly do. And we can ignore it, but it really brings about a problem with our integrity. But here's what I thought. Highest number wins. All right, let's say highest number wins. Keep these in mind. 393 verses of the New King James Version mention the word sin. That's just sin. 229 mention iniquity. 167 verses mention being unclean. And 9 verses talk about lawlessness. Now, all those added up together, does 323 beat that number?
3: No.
2: That's how many times love's found in verses of the Bible. 323 verses. Then God does care about sin.
3: Yeah.
2: Because multiple times, in different fashions, in different actions, and that's just what I could think of when I put this together. There's more, probably. And there, to be fair, there's probably more about love, too, but there is this balance talked about throughout the Bible of sin and love. And it talks, in the very beginning of Adam and Eve's time in the garden, they commit a sin, and God kicked them out of the garden. That was justified. The premise of the Bible is based on sin. Sin is the problem. God is the solution. That's right. The Bible. If you want to do a 2-second summary of the Bible, right. Sin is a problem. God is the solution. That's the Bible summed up. Therefore, sin's got to be talked about. But we can't. I'll close with this. You know, this. I'll tell you this, and then we'll be done with this one. But it reminds me of a preacher, and you've probably heard this story. And I don't even know if the preacher's real, but story goes that this preacher preached on water baptism every Sunday. It was every sermon. So the elders called him in and they said, "Look, we'd really like you just to preach some other lessons. Why don't you start in the book of Genesis?" So he goes to Genesis 1 and he reads Genesis 1. He gets to verse 2 and it says, "The Spirit moved upon the face of the waters."
3: Right.
2: And then he goes, "Which brings me to my subject today of water baptism." Well, we can't be that guy. We can't be the guy that even after we're told, "Hey, you kind of need to stop talking about it enough." We all have our hobbies. We talked about favorites here.
3: Yeah.
2: You can't preach on Ephesians every week of the year. I can't preach on Galatians or Esther. Even that would be a better lineup than just one book, but I can't only preach those things. We mentioned in previous conversations, there's way too much in the Bible to get a hobby horse and to always preach on sin or always preach on love. You find that right balance,
3: yeah,
2: and you can do it. It's possible.
3: Yeah.

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0: It's 75 degrees.
2: Put on the whole armor of God that you may be able to stand against the wiles of the devil. For we do not wrestle against flesh and blood, but against principalities, against powers, against the rulers of the darkness of this age, against spiritual hosts of wickedness in the heavenly places. Therefore, take up the whole armor of God, that you may be able to withstand in the evil day, and having done all, to stand. Stand therefore, having girded your waist with truth,
3: in the word of God,
2: having put on the breastplate of righteousness, and having shod your feet with the preparation of the gospel of peace. Above all, taking the shield of faith, with which you will be able to quench all the fiery darts of the wicked one.

From you. We're going to talk about the names of Satan. Names are important. If you name something, it gives it a reality that it might not have otherwise. I didn't mention this in the book, but you know, it's interesting. In the pioneer days, in the early settler days of this country, and this is true in other places as well, healthcare had not progressed to the point where childbirth was as easy a process as it often is now, as safe a process as it often is now. And sometimes as many as 1 in 10 infants would die very early. The Cotton Mather's family, an early settler's family, had 8 of their 15 children die before they were 2 years old. What a heartbreaking situation. No wonder then that it was often the case that they did not name those infants until they had been alive for maybe years, because it seemed to provide at least some measure of detachment, not naming those infants, because the chances were real that you might not get to see those kids make it to their adulthood, to their even teenage years. And so naming something provides a bit of reality. Satan is a real being, and that's going to be discussed, if it's not already, in this lectureship. He is a real, live being who really exists and really affects the world today. And if we consider his names, well, that helps to bring it into focus. But even more so, and even more noteworthy for you and me as individuals trying to fight Satan, if we know his names, we also learn something about his character. It's the case that in the Bible, names matter. There was a time when surnames, English surnames in particular, mattered. If you were a cooper, it indicated what you did for a living. If you were a blacksmith, it affected your surname. And many people can trace their surnames back to some occupation that their forefathers had in some other land. And so names matter. Abram changed to Abraham matters. Peter, given that name by Jesus, matters. Names are important in the Bible. And so it is the case that the names of Satan can reveal for us some of the characteristics of Satan. I recognize I have heard but 2 lectures so far, but in each of those 2 lectures, things have been mentioned from my sermon. And that's okay. There are 3 keys to learning, and I can only remember the last one. It's repetition. You'll hear things that you've heard already. You'll hear things that other people will mention. But all we're doing is underscoring some very important facts relative to the work and the character and the nature of Satan. So we're going to get into it this morning. And not everything that's in the book will be mentioned this morning. I've culled some out for the sake of time and for the sake of focus for a sermon this morning. We're going to talk, first of all, about Satan as the serpent. You can go to Genesis chapter 3, and you're likely familiar with this situation. Before I prepared for the manuscript, I was not as aware that so many people question whether the serpent of Genesis 3 is actually Satan. But look at Genesis 3 and verse 1. Now the serpent was more subtle than any beast of the field which the Lord God had made. And he said unto the woman, Yea, hath God said, you shall not eat of every tree of the garden. Now we recognize, because we understand the Bible and believe in its inspiration, that the serpent is indeed Satan. In Revelation chapter 12 and verse 9, John, by inspiration, describes that great dragon. And then notice he calls him the old serpent. He does the same thing in Revelation chapter 20 and verse 2. Why mention the great dragon as that old serpent, the devil and Satan? Why the old serpent? Well, it's a reference to what we're talking about here. Genesis chapter 3 and verse 1. Of old time, that serpent is the devil and Satan. The Holy Spirit tells us, the serpent that we read about in Genesis 3 is Satan and the devil. And so that should clear it up for those of us who believe in the inspiration of the Bible. In Genesis chapter 3 and verse 15, we know it as the first prophecy relative to Jesus Christ, where the seed of woman would bruise the head of Satan. In Romans 16 and verse 20, Paul would write, "And the God of peace shall bruise Satan under your feet."
shortly. Do you see the wording and how closely tied together what Paul says in Romans 16:20 is to what Genesis 3:15 describes relative to the coming seed of woman? There should be no question that the serpent of Genesis 3:1 is indeed Satan. And if that's the case, and it is, what is indicated about Satan by him adopting the form of a serpent? Well, if we go a little bit more in depth, the word serpent comes from a word meaning to hiss or to whisper a magic spell. Generally, it means to prognosticate. I can imagine Satan whispering some sort of trickery in the ears of Adam and Eve or to any other human being. That's sort of the idea conjured up literally by the word that's translated serpent. And so in the very word inherent in it is a hint at the character and the nature of Satan. The word subtle in Genesis chapter 3 and verse 1, and I preached this sermon on Sunday. I told Morrison they were going to be guinea pigs for the length, the duration of the sermon. A lady caught me in the foyer afterwards and said, "Did you know you misspelled subtle every time?" I said, no, that's the way the King James spells it, S-U-B-T-I-L. What does that word mean? It means cunning. Interestingly enough, it comes from the same word. If you look, you've got your Bibles open to Genesis 3. Jump up just one verse in the Bible, Genesis 2:25. Describing the man and woman, Adam and Eve, it says they were both naked. The word naked and the word serpent come from the same root. Interestingly enough, the idea behind both of these words is smooth. Adam and Eve were unclothed, and therefore they were smooth, literally. Satan, in Genesis 3:1, is described as a word whose root is smooth because he is smooth, figuratively. Michael Jackson had a song in the 80s, "Smooth Criminal." Sade also had a song in the 80s, "Smooth Operator." Both of those songs describe someone who takes advantage of someone who is vulnerable, who uses trickery and smooth talking to take advantage of someone. Well, that's exactly the idea that ought to be in our minds when we read Genesis 3:1. The serpent is cunning. He is smooth. He is capable of using trickery to attack and to lure you and me. As we think about that, we can fast forward to the New Testament. In 2 Corinthians chapter 11, verse 3, Paul would write, "But I fear lest by any means, as the serpent beguiled Eve," a reference to Genesis 3, "through his subtlety." We're going to notice that word in just a moment. "So your mind should be corrupted from the simplicity that is in Christ." If you look at four very important words from 2 Corinthians 11:3 that give us some insight into what we're talking about, the word beguiled gives us some insight into Satan's mission. Satan, as the serpent, seeks not only to just deceive a little bit, not only to distract you, but to deceive you completely, wholly deceived. The word beguiled comes from a compound word. The prefix there has to do with all, and then there's the word ergo, work. All working. Satan is tirelessly desiring to deceive us. He's working constantly behind the scenes through other people, as Brother Cliff Goodwin mentioned, and through other means to deceive us. He works tirelessly to that end. That word subtlety, which is similar to the word found in Genesis 3, means trickery, sophistry. Again, he is cunning in his devices. His goal, 2 Corinthians 11:3, is to corrupt, to wither, to spoil our minds from simplicity. The word simple shows up in various applications in the New Testament, a translation of a few different words. Simple, in sort of a negative sense, means innocent and naive, to the point of being vulnerable. But here in 2 Corinthians 11:3, simplicity means single-minded loyalty and focus. So what is the serpent trying to do? He's trying to take your attention and distract you from what's most important and deceive you with something else. If you look at Genesis chapter 3, that's exactly what the serpent did to Adam and Eve.
He wanted to divert their attention from what God had clearly laid out and cause them to focus on something else. And so He does to you and me today. The serpent is cunning. He is hardworking, ever focused on deceiving you and me. Two more verses that relate a little bit to the idea of the serpent. Lest Satan, 2 Corinthians 2:1, should get an advantage of us, for we are not ignorant of his devices. Brother Cliff last night did a masterful job in 2 Corinthians chapter 2 outlining the man who had his father's wife he had been withdrawn from, and that withdrawal had worked. And the man who had his father's wife had repented. And now the Corinthians had the obligation of fully extending their forgiveness to him, lest such a one should be overtaken by overmuch sorrow. And so it was the case that Paul encouraged and commanded them to forgive, because they did not want Satan to get an advantage. To get an advantage. The phrase "get an advantage" gives the idea of coveting, to desire in such a way that you work really hard to get something. Many people in life, they have something that they want more than anything else, and they will do next to anything to get it. That's the idea behind get an advantage. Satan wants your soul, and there are no limits to what he will do to try to get it. He seeks any means necessary because he covets your soul to such a high degree. The word "devices" there in 2 Corinthians chapter 2:11 indicates knowing plots. In Ephesians 6 and verse 11, the passage that was below that one in the slide just before, references the wiles of the devil. We are to put on the whole armor of God that we may stand against the wiles of the devil. His methods, the word from which we get methods is the word translated wiles. His deliberate planning or system. Ephesians 4:14 describes cunning craftiness in which false teachers lie in wait. Same word. To deceive. Satan's character is to deceive, to plot, to plan, constantly and tirelessly working any method possible to deceive us and thereby take our souls. That's the serpent character of Satan. So what do you and I need to do? What is our protection against the serpent? My family and I bought an RV for the sole purpose of going out west. And we had a great time. We went out to the Dakotas, went down to South Dakota to Rapid City, and there is the Mount Rushmore. There's also a lot of other things to do in Rapid City. It's become a tourist attraction in a lot of other regards. And one of the things they had was a reptile, not a museum, a reptile garden. And we got to see two of the dumbest men alive who wrestled alligators. That's why they're two of the dumbest men alive. But one of them also performed a show about snakes. And he would handle these very dangerous snakes. He kept many of them on the end of a stick and was very careful in how he dealt with them. But one of the points that he made, he said, rattlesnakes are native to the Dakotas, as they are to many areas in Tennessee and many parts of the world. And he says, many people ask, what do you do if you see a rattlesnake? And he says, well, first of all, let me tell you what not to do. He said, do you know where most of the injuries that people come with, most of the bites, you know where most of them are on the body of an individual? Hands, forearms, face. You know what that tells us about what those individuals are trying to do with those rattlesnakes? They're trying to handle them. One of the worst things you could ever possibly do to something that dangerous. He said, the very first thing I can tell you not to do, don't touch them. Walk slowly away. Get as much distance. Don't run. Don't kick. Just walk away. Well, if you look at Jesus' teaching as he's giving the limited commission in Matthew chapter 10, verse 16, he says, be wise as what? Serpents.
and harmless as doves. If we're going to defeat Satan, one of the things we need to do is understand how his serpent mentality works, and we need to adopt at least the parts of that that can help us defend ourselves. Be wise, cautious is the idea behind that word wise, but he says innocent. Have you known people who are so battle-worn fighting the devil that they've just become cynical and the world is dark and bleak and they see Satan now even in places where he is not? We must take great care that as we battle Satan, as we deal with the serpent on a daily basis, that we can still strike that balance between caution and innocence. And so often we lose that as we fight the battle against the devil. But we must be cautious. How many people attempt when it comes to sin to get as close as they possibly can? When it comes to their dealings with Satan, they want to get as close as they can, but they say, oh, it won't affect me. Just like those people pick up that rattlesnake and say, oh, I can keep him from biting me. And then they're in the emergency room seeking emergency medical assistance. So it is the case that the closer we get to Satan, the more likely we are to be affected. We need to be cautious, but we need to be innocent. Again, Ephesians 6:11, put on the whole armor of God. All three of my children and I went out on a hike in South Dakota before we saw the snake exhibit, thankfully. And one of the things that I made sure, though, was that they at least wore tennis shoes. The last thing you want is to be in flip-flops, trouncing around in the wilderness where rattlesnakes abide. You need to wear the proper clothing and protection. You need to constantly be on guard and protect yourself from the wiles of the devil. That includes all of the armor we read about in Ephesians 6, following verse 11. We need to be prepared. We need to be cautious, but we can't be cynical. So the serpent, cunning, full of trickery and deceit, always working to attack you and me, lying in wait at every turn. Number two, the devil is referred to as Satan. And as people have mentioned a number of times already and will continue to do, the word Satan means adversary. The good brother from Australia mentioned Numbers 22 and verse 22, the very first time, in fact, that this word shows up in the Hebrew. The word translated Satan or adversary. And there the angel of the Lord stood in the path of Balaam and his donkey for an adversary. If we wanted to translate that in the way that it's translated with the definite article, we could say a Satan against him. In chapter 22 and verse 32, it's translated withstand in the same context. Now, the problem with that is that sometimes you don't know whether it's referencing the Satan or an adversary. For instance, in Psalm 109 and verse 6, it's an imprecatory psalm in which the psalmist is calling down God's wrath upon the enemies of God. And one of the things that he calls for in verse 6 is for Satan to stand at his right hand. At least that's how the King James reads. Many other translations, I believe the ASV and others, New King James even, translate that adversary, because I don't believe the context is referencing the Satan, but an adversary. Satan is truly our adversary. In the Old Testament, this is the primary word used to describe Satan. And it most often shows up in Job. Again, as has been mentioned earlier in this lectureship series, the word Satan appears 14 times in the book of Job in only two chapters. And we recognize, as the good brother said, when you pull the curtain away and God reveals for us some of what takes place, we see Satan coming before the throne of God and accusing Satan. And we will revisit that in just a moment. There are some other Old Testament instances in 1 Chronicles chapter 21 and verse 1. David was moved by Satan to number the people. Well, who made the decision to number the people? Well, David did, but Satan is the tempter, as we'll notice in a little bit. And he's also mentioned as such in Zechariah chapter 3, verses 1 and 2.
The word Satan is also used in the New Testament some 37 times, 19 of which are in the gospel accounts or in the book of Acts. And so a good number of those times are in the opening books of the New Testament, which reveal the history. 8 times in the book of Revelation, which leaves only 10 times in the remainder of the New Testament. And all of those are in Paul's epistles. It is the case, however, in 1 Peter chapter 5 that it's hinted at. 1 Peter 5:8, be sober, be vigilant, because your adversary, that's the idea of Satan. It's interesting that Peter combines the Satan idea and the devil in 1 Peter 5 and verse 8. He is our adversary, and as we'll mention in just a moment, he is our accuser. The word adversary there in that context literally means an opponent, as in a lawsuit, according to Strong's. And so the idea there is that Satan is lobbying against you. And that's exactly what we see him doing. And we'll mention this a little bit in the book of Job. Satan, as our adversary, seeks to stand in our way. At every turn, Satan is seeking to place a stumbling block before God's people. You know, it's interesting just how often Jesus condemns individuals who would lay stumbling blocks before others, who would cause others to fall. Satan has, as his directive, the desire to cause other people to fall. In 1 Thessalonians chapter 2 and verse 18, wherefore we would have come unto you, even I, Paul, once and again, but Satan hindered us. It's interesting, Paul experienced times when the Holy Spirit hindered him from doing things. And yet here, he identified Satan as the means that prevented him from doing good work. Dear friends, Satan stands in our way. And again, Brother Cliff did a good job last night revealing how often it's not Satan in some recognizable form, but it's Satan in our brothers and sisters. It's Satan in our husbands and wives. It's Satan sometimes in ourselves, who prevents us from doing God's work by laying temptations before us that we unfortunately give into. He is the serpent. He is Satan. And he is the devil. As was mentioned earlier this week, the word devil comes from the Greek word diabolos, accuser or slanderer. If someone is diabolical, they're borrowing from the transliteration of that word translated devil. Interestingly enough, the word devil is not used in the Old Testament, but the idea is there. As we mentioned, Job, in Job chapters 1 and 2, and this has already been delved into in depth previously, but what Satan did in Job 1 and 2 was he came before the throne of God to accuse Job. He was acting as the devil in Job 1 and 2. What I find very interesting about that, and I was actually thinking about this while I was listening to the good brother talk about Satan in Job. In Job chapter 9 and verse 33, Job would ask, is there no daysman betwixt us? What Job is asking for is somebody who can stand before God on his behalf. And I started thinking, you know what I think prompted that? He's got somebody accusing him. And now he longs for somebody to stand on his side. In essence, what you have in the book of Job is Job standing before God with no one on his side. Imagine going to some sort of court proceeding where you've got an opposing lawyer with a complete court case set to condemn you, and you go and you're completely and wholly unprepared to defend yourself. That's the situation that Job felt like he found himself in. He needed someone who could stand on his defense and advocate on his behalf. 1 John 2:1, my little children, these things write I unto you that you sin not. But if any man sin, we have what? An advocate with the Father, Jesus Christ the righteous.
our lives could be boiled down to a situation where there is a constant battle between God and Satan. And Satan throughout our lives is doing everything he can to accuse us, to deceive us, to trick us, and to cause us to be lost. But now we have a daysman. Now we have an advocate. Now we have a mediator, an intercessor, who pleads on our behalf. Job felt like he didn't have that, and in many respects he didn't. Though God certainly said, look at my servant Job and all of the positive characteristics he possesses, Job didn't have the Christ to stand and plead on his behalf in the manner that you and I do. The devil, the accuser, the slanderer. It is primarily a New Testament word used 61 times in the New Testament. In Revelation 12 and verse 10, now is come salvation and strength and the kingdom of our God. Revelation 12 is that battle between the church as it's the child born of a woman and Satan. And the woman is struggling in the wilderness. And then you fast forward to the end result here in verse 10. And the accuser of our brethren, notice the accuser of our brethren is how he's described, is cast down, which accused them before our God day and night. Remember that beguiling serpent, that always working trickster, accusing day and night. The sad truth about your lives and mine, and you're here this morning, like I said, at 9 o'clock, you're not on a fishing boat, you're not in bed. You're not in front of a television. You're not on your lawnmower. You're here, and I appreciate it. But even for us, the sad truth is many of us don't put the same effort into our souls that Satan does. Satan works tirelessly. He takes no rest. He works every single advantage he can find to destroy you. And yet, how many of us essentially are part-time Christians, working occasionally, focusing sometimes on our own spiritual lives? Meanwhile, Satan is accusing before our God day and night. The one who works the hardest usually wins. What does that say about your life and mine? He is the devil. He is Satan. He is the serpent. In the time that we have left, we're going to abbreviate some of the others and we're going to lump them into categories, some other names that by which Satan is called throughout the Old and New Testaments, primarily the New Testament. There are several names and phrases relating to God's or to Satan's power. And make no mistake about it, Satan has power. Look at the book of Job and we understand Satan has power. We realize that Satan has only as much power as God allows him to have, but he has power. In 2 Corinthians chapter 4, verse 4, he is described as the God of this world. In Ephesians 2:2 and in John's gospel account sprinkled throughout, he is described as a prince, the prince of the power of the air, and so on and so forth, referencing his power, his place of authority in this world. John would write, "Love not the world, neither the things that are of the world. If any man love the world, the love of the Father is not in him. For all that is in the world, lust of the flesh, lust of the eyes, pride of life, is not of the Father, but is of the world." God makes a clear delineation between His realm, where He expects His children to live, and the world. Now we recognize, and Paul said as much when talking about that man who had his father's wife in 1 Corinthians 5. He says, we can't completely leave the world. Because then we can't get away from sin completely, then we would have to leave the world. If you and I decided to go live in a cave somewhere,
we still couldn't escape the world and the temptations of the devil. God demands that we separate ourselves from the world because the world is overcome by the power of Satan and his devices and those who act on his behalf knowingly or unknowingly. But I found this extremely interesting. The word Beelzebub, another name given to Satan, used blasphemously against Jesus Christ as well, but a word that the Jews used to reference Satan. There is some contention among commentators as to the exact origin and meaning of the word Beelzebub, but many believe it means literally a dung god. Essentially, God of nothing. Think about that. Imagine if you went to the beach and you went right where the sand meets the water and you made this massive sand castle structure. Make it as big as you like. You spent weeks. You made it something that was so large that you could live in it. You made it something that was so structurally sound that you could climb on top of it. And you could proclaim to everyone within ear distance, I am the king of this sandcastle. You feel pretty special, wouldn't you? Until what happened. Until the tide rose and everything you had created crumbled to nothing. Satan is proclaiming, I'm the god of this world. He is. He's in control of many of the world powers. He's in control of the media in many respects. He's in the control of so many aspects of our lives. But 2 Peter 3:10 says there will come a time when even the elements shall melt with a fervent heat. What about all of that kingdom over which Satan claims to be head and exercises so much power and authority? Where will his kingdom be then? It'll be destroyed. It'll be worthless. I'm reminded of the rich fool who had amassed such a great substance that he tore down his barns and he built bigger and he kicked his feet up and he said, I'm going to eat, drink, and be merry. And he was visited by representation of God who said, thy fool, this night shall thy soul be required of thee. And then this statement's made, then whose shall all these things be? You've amassed this great empire. It's all going to crumble. Satan may be the god of this world, but his sphere of authority is going to crumble. And at the end of our lives and this world, it is God who reigns supreme. Names relating to Satan's power, but number two, names relating to Satan's work. He's described as the tempter. In Matthew 4, there he is actively and literally tempting Jesus at his one of his physically lowest points. So we recognize him as the one who provides the temptations. In James 1, let no man say, when I am tempted of God. God cannot be tempted of evil, neither tempteth he any man. It is Satan who is the tempter. In John 8, in verse 44, he is described as a liar, as a murderer from the beginning. He is a liar and the father of it. Interestingly enough, that can either be interpreted, he is the one who created lies or who propagated lies, or he is the father of people who lie. Really, both of those things are true. How horrible is it to think, if I do Satan's work, I am the child of Satan? You say, well, I'm not doing Satan's work. If I'm involved in sin, if my life in any respect is involved in sinful practices or attitudes, I am doing Satan's work, therefore I am his child. You are of your father, the devil, and the works of your father you will do. What a disheartening statement
for some whose lives might be overcome by Satan and his work. We wrap it all up, and you've not even flashed a card yet, but my time is very near, so I'll go ahead and do that now. James chapter 4 and verse 7. Here's what's so interesting about Satan, about the devil, about the serpent. James contrasts our obligation before God to our obligation to Satan. Submit yourselves, therefore, to God. How do I overcome the serpent, Satan, the devil, the god of this world, Beelzebub, the tempter, the liar? How do I overcome him? Number one, you submit to God, to His authority. You devote your life to Him. And number two, resist the devil, and he will flee from you. You know, 1 Peter 5:8, and it's already been said, if you can count how many times 1 Peter 5:8 is quoted or referenced in this lectureship, you know, I think Robert will give you a dollar for every one of those. Hopefully, you preaching students, I mean, that could get you through a couple weeks of groceries. But in 1 Peter 5:8, he's described as a roaring lion walking about seeking whom he may devour. Lions are intelligent creatures, just as Satan is an intelligent creature. Lions aren't going to waste energy. If they see a pack of gazelles, which one will they go after? That one that works out every day, that's got, you know, in good health, and that is the fastest of the pack? No. It's going to zero in on the one who can provide the least resistance. Isn't it the same for us? Satan, for all of his power, for all of his supposed might, Satan is a coward. He's a coward. And if you resist him, he will flee from you. And we can take heart knowing that if we submit to God and resist the devil, we can defeat his devices. I appreciate once again the opportunity to be out here, and I hope that you can learn a lot more about Satan as we go through this lecture.

0: 16, he's on the coast there, the Sea of Galilee, and he saw Simon and Andrew, the brother of Simon, casting a net into the seas, because they were fishermen. And Jesus said unto them, "Follow me." There are some differences between fans and followers I want to bring up. The first one is this, that fans, they know about Jesus. But followers, they know Jesus. John chapter 17 and verse 3 says, as Jesus was praying to his Father, "And this is eternal life, that they may know you, the only true God, and Jesus Christ, whom ye have sent." This is not just a head knowledge of facts and figures and scriptures. This is a personal and intimate relationship with God. Lots of people are fans when it comes to Jesus. They know things about Jesus. They may have a Bible in their home, but they are really not followers. They don't really know Him. The second distinction is this. Fans want the blessings, but followers want the blesser. See, a fan of God is only interested in what he can gain out of that relationship. You know, when you read in the book of Job, the book of Job shows us that Job did not serve God for stuff or material things or blessings, although Satan thought he did. He actually feared and respected and loved God. Job, he was a follower. He wasn't a fan. And he sought God's face and not God's hand. And God wants to know in your life, are you a fan or are you a follower? Do you seek my face or do you seek my hand? A fan, he wants the blessings. But a follower, he wants the blesser. The third distinction is this, that fans will often bail out, but followers are all in. You mark it down that fans, they're fair-weathered. I mean, when everything's going great, the fans are excited. They're wearing that jersey. They're talking about their team. But when something happens, they're nowhere to be seen. Jesus came into Jerusalem on a Sunday, and everyone is cheering, "Hail Him! Hail Him!" And just a few days later, in Pilate's hall, they're yelling, "Nail Him! Nail Him!" You see, followers are fully committed, where fans are not. Are you a fan? Are you a follower?
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3: Are you a person of prayer? If I were to venture a guess, I believe that every person could agree with this statement. I sometimes struggle with my prayer life. And the question becomes, if I am a person of prayer, how do I improve my prayer life? There are three characteristics that define a healthy prayer life. The first is righteousness. In order for God to answer my prayers according to His will, I must first be doing His will. The prayer of a righteous man avails much. James 5 and verse 16. The second is persistence. Are you persistent in your prayers? If I'm going to improve my prayer life, I must be persistently praying within my life. And the third is faith. If I'm going to improve my prayer life, I must strengthen my faith and know in faith that my prayers will be answered. Do you want to improve your prayer life? Become God's child. Be persistent in your prayers and know in faith that your prayers will be answered.
4: Welcome to Biblical Viewpoints, a program brought to you by the Churches of Christ and dedicated to the restoration of New Testament Christianity. For over 30 years, it has been the intent of this program to uphold the Bible as the final authority in religious matters. You have heard man's viewpoints, but we invite you to open God's Word and join us as we search for the biblical viewpoint.
5: Robbie, last time as we are dealing with see the salvation of the Lord, we begin to notice some of the places where salvation of different kinds were found throughout the Bible to emphasize to each and every one of us that salvation is located in a particular place. And if God places it there, whatever the blessing may come as a result of being there, if a person is not exactly in the place where God says, he's not going to get what God has promised. And just like when life is over and we reach our final destinies, those that are not in the place of heaven are going to be in a place of torment. Those that are in the place of torment are not going to be in the place of heaven. And so we've got to be in the right place, the place where God says. And if someone's outside looking at it, he may think the place is insignificant or unimportant, or he may not see any sense in doing it or being there. But I'll tell you what, if God says it, then that's where we need to be.
6: That's right. You know, I think about, we talked about the ark, you know, at Genesis chapters 6 and 7. And after the flood had finished its destructive work, there were 8 people left living on the face of the earth. And every one of them climbed off that ark. They were on Mount Ararat. And you think about that, how did they get to Mount Ararat, where all of the saved people were, on the ark? One of these days, all of the people that are in a right relationship with God are going to be with God forever in heaven. And the question is, how do we get from here to there? How do we get from here to heaven the way that those 8 souls did from where they were to Mount Ararat, where they were saved, where they came off safe from the ark? And is there a vessel like the ark today that's going to be taking people from earth to heaven? That's where we want to be.
5: That's right.
6: And we're going to see a little bit later on, yes, there is such a vessel that's going to take us from earth to heaven, and there's only one, just as it was the case back then.
5: Well, I don't know how our viewers feel about that, but I'm anxious to find out what that is, and I sure want to be there.
6: That's right. And of course, these aren't the... We talked about the ark. We talked about the homes of the Israelites where the blood was applied during the Passover, places where salvation was found. But, you know, there are a couple of others that we can consider as we go on through the Old Testament even. And one of those is the tabernacle. You take a look at that structure that the children of Israel set up when they were going through the wilderness. This was one of those places. We might also mention the house of Rahab. You remember when the children of Israel were going forth and beginning the conquest of Canaan. When they came up to the city of Jericho, They came up to a place that was well fortified. But the spies went into the city, and Rahab gave them safety. And they told Rahab in Joshua chapter 2 to tie a scarlet thread in her window, to bring all of her household, all of her family inside the house, and to stay there. And instructions were given to the children of Israel. When you see the house where the scarlet thread is tied in the window, the people in that house are not to be harmed. In Deuteronomy chapter 4, Numbers chapter 35, we read about six cities that were designated once the children of Israel came into Canaan. They were designated as cities of refuge for people to go when they might kill someone unintentionally. They were required to stay inside that city until the death of the high priest. And if they left that city before the death of the high priest, Numbers chapter 35 gave authorization to the avenger of blood to take the life of that individual. They had to stay in that place of safety. They had to stay where God had placed their salvation. And again, we're going to look at some other places like this. One of those is the tabernacle. This structure that was set up in the wilderness during the days of Moses, one that he set up there when they were wandering in the wilderness as a place where they would come together and they would worship God. What was so special about this structure? Well, it wasn't because of its size. It wasn't really that large. It wasn't even because of the costly elements that were used to build this tent-like structure. You could read some about it in Exodus chapter 36. In verse number 5, the Bible says that they spoke unto Moses, saying, "The people bring much more than enough for the service of the work, which the Lord commanded to make." And Moses gave commandment, and they caused it to be proclaimed throughout the camp, saying, "Let neither man nor woman make any more work for the offering of the sanctuary." So the people were restrained from bringing. For the stuff they had was sufficient for all the work to make it, and too much. The tabernacle was built with gold and silver, with costly stones. A number of different things were used in its construction, but that wasn't what made it special. It was special because, as you read in Exodus 25, verse 9, it was built according to the pattern. God had given Moses a pattern on Mount Sinai that he was to follow. Moses followed that pattern just the way that Noah followed the pattern when he was building the ark, the place of safety for him and for his household. That's what made this structure so special. Also, it was special because it was foreshadowing a better tabernacle that was going to be set up in years to come. In Hebrews chapter 8, verse number 2, we read about a tabernacle that was going to be pitched not by man, but by God Himself. God was going to pitch a tabernacle. And this is what the Old Testament tabernacle was foreshadowing. And that's the vehicle of salvation that we're going to be talking about, that we're leading up to. What is that better tabernacle? We read about in Hebrews chapter 8 that the Lord was going to pitch Himself and that man was not going to have a part in setting up. Well, we might also look at Jerusalem. Back in Deuteronomy chapter 12, God had vowed to the children of Israel that He was going to choose one place from among all their tribes, and He was going to place His name there. And He would put His name there forever. We read about Joshua chapter 18 about Shiloh. This was a place that God put His name in the beginning, but it didn't stay there. It was later destroyed. We don't know when. We only have a passing reference to that in Jeremiah chapter 7, verse number 12. But when you come to 1 Kings chapter 9, after the temple has been built by Solomon, it's been dedicated, God sends down fire from heaven. It consumes the offering that's there upon the altar. God's presence fills the temple in so much that the priests are not able to minister. And God says that He has chosen this place now, Jerusalem, to be the place where He would put His name forever. Jerusalem was now a special place. It was a place for worship, just as the tabernacle had been in the days before it. Eddie, now we want to consider this. We see examples of places in the Old Testament where God placed salvation. We have seen examples in the Old Testament that God designated as places for worship. But do we have anything like that in the New Testament? A place where salvation is to be found, and a place where all of God's children are to come together in order to worship Him.
5: Okay, Robbie, so far we've not proven this. We're going to. But let's suppose, we don't know, but let's suppose that has there is a place where that salvation is, that escort into heaven, and that is the church. Let's suppose that that's the case. Now, if that were the case, then you see the danger of statements like, the church don't matter. You can be saved outside of the church and join some church later of your choosing. If it's the case that the Bible says there is a church and that church is the place of the saved, then all of those statements are very, very dangerous. And they may sound innocent. Worship at the church of your choice. That sounds good. But we're not to obey the things that sound good. We're to obey sound doctrine. And we've got to ask those honest questions, and we've got to be honest, Judgment Day honest, about our response to it. Because if that is the case, and we're going to see if it is or not, but if that is the case, then we got to understand some of the so-called good-sounding statements may be the very things that will cost us ultimately in the end. It'd be like somebody saying, well, you know, that ark's okay, but I don't think we ought to put salvation there where Noah is. I think we ought to just trust God and join the ark of our choice or get in whatever plan of salvation we want to get in. It becomes very dangerous, doesn't it?
6: It does. The boat of people's choice didn't do any good back in the days of the flood. The boat of God's choice was the only one that was going to bring about salvation. And the same thing, of course, as we're going to see, applies to us today. The church of my choice is not going to do me any good. I need to find the church of the Lord's choice. And if the Lord has built a church, then that's the one that I need to find. That's the one that I need to become a part of.
5: That's right. And Robbie, some of us, you didn't. You were fortunate enough to be raised in a good Christian home. And I know you're thankful for that. The principles you've learned, and you haven't had to go through a lot of the junk that some of us have had to go through because we weren't reared the way we should have been brought up. And so we still fight some of those things that were difficult for us. And I had to leave a man-made church. And that wasn't an easy thing to do. And if I'd have had my choice, I probably would have stayed where I was. Because that was the choice of family, that was the choice of my friends that I knew at the time, and I probably would have stayed there. But when I started reading the Bible, I soon found out it's not the church of my choice that's going to make the difference. It's the church the Lord chooses, the one He builds. And I got to thinking, and just what you said, if I'm going to be a member of any church, I want it to be the one the Lord built. Because if you built it or I built it, it can only be as strong as its founder. And thus, we realize we're in trouble. That's why I would not want to be a member of the church if he had built one that John the Baptist would have built. Had he built a church, I wouldn't be a member of it. And the reason being is because he was not the perfect builder. God is the perfect builder. His way is the right way. And John knew that. And that's why he would say, look, I'm decreasing, but the Lord it's necessary that the Lord increases. And so, like you said, our choices really don't matter as far as salvation.
6: That's right. You look at man's choice. If man had his way all the way through history, the Bible would read a lot differently. It wouldn't be the beautiful message that it is. You remember when, when Abraham was approached by God, God said that he was going to give him a son, and he already had Ishmael. And he said, no, Sarah is going to have a son. And Abraham didn't rejoice like you would think he would have. Remember what he said, oh, that Ishmael might live before thee. If Abraham had had his way, Ishmael would have been the child of promise instead of Isaac. Well, did it make any difference? It sure did. You go over to the book of Galatians chapter 4, and Paul makes a beautiful allegory there, shows how that can be compared to Sinai and the old covenant that was given in Jerusalem and the new covenant that we live under today. And that message wouldn't be there.
5: Right.
6: If Abraham had had his way.
5: It just messed up God's plan, wouldn't it?
6: Certainly would.
5: Let's do it God's way. Now let's go to the Bible. Just like Robbie and I have said, it doesn't matter about our choice as far as being right, because God's right and our choices don't matter other than if we make the wrong choices, we're going to be lost. So our choices matter. But what we're saying is, if we just go by our choices, then they may be as foreign from God's choice as they can be. Now, I want you to understand that God has designated the church as the place of salvation and worship today. Now, do we have any Bible for that? Well, sure we do. The Bible abounds with that kind of information when we go through the pages of God's holy and divine will. For example, in chapter 5 of the book of Ephesians, and verse 23, it says, "The husband is the head of the wife, even as Christ is the head of the church." Now, mark this down. Underline it in your Bible. And he is the Savior of the body. Whatever that body is, Jesus is the Savior of it. We need to understand that. Well, can we understand what the body is? Well, I think we can. The Bible says in Ephesians 1, 22, 23, "And it gave him to be head over all things to the church, which is his body." Ephesians 1, 22, 23 says the church is his body. Ephesians 5, 23 says he's the Savior of the body. That means he's the Savior of the church. If you continue your reading in Ephesians 5, it says he'll come back and receive unto himself a glorious church. Why? Because the church is the Savior. Jesus is the Savior of the body. All of the saved people are in the body. Now that stands to reason because all spiritual blessings are in Christ. And if you're not in Christ, which is his body, then guess what? You're not in the place where all spiritual blessings are found. Now, there's something very important in Acts 2. On the day of Pentecost, and that's the first Pentecost following the resurrection of our Lord and Savior Jesus Christ, Peter, you will remember, stood up with the 11 and man, did he preach a soul-stirring sermon. He pointed out, "You've taken with your wicked hands and crucified the Son of God." You've crucified, as a matter of fact, the one God made Lord in Christ. He's the Kyrios and he's the Christos. And you crucified him. You did it with your wicked hands. Well, this, of course, plagued, no doubt, the minds of those folks. And they cried out to Peter and the rest of the apostles, "Men and brethren, what shall we do?" They wanted to get this blood off their hands of crucifying Jesus Christ. Peter said, "Repent and be baptized, every one of you, in the name of Jesus Christ for the remission," the taking away of your sins. Well, they just asked, "What shall we do?" Now they've got the answer. Well, what are we going to do with them? Jesus had told Nicodemus that the born again enter the kingdom. But what are we going to do with them? What are we going to do with the people that have died to the world and now become Christians? The answer to that question is found in verse 47 of Acts 2. When the Bible says, "Praising God and having favor with all the people, and the Lord added to the church daily." Now listen, added to the church daily. Who did he add? Those being saved. Those being saved were those that were being added. Those that were being added were those being saved. Well, what were they added to? They were added to the church. Why were they added to the church? Because it's his body. Well, what's so significant about his body? That's the thing he saves. That's the part he's the Savior of. He's the Savior of the body. The saved were being added to the church. Who was being added? The saved. No one but the saved were being added. And therefore, if the saved were being added, the lost were not being added. The lost remained in the world. So therefore, to be born again equals entered the kingdom, which equals entering the church. The church and the kingdom are the same. He gave Peter the keys of the kingdom and said, "Upon this rock, I will build my church and I'll give you the keys to it." So the kingdom and the body are not different institutions. Well, Eddie, that's a marvelous thing. Now, if the Christ is the Savior of the body, and he is, how do I get into that body? Well, Paul says in 1 Corinthians 12, 13, "For by one Spirit were you all baptized into that one body." Now you see the significance of what Jesus told Nicodemus. A man that's born of water and spirit enters the kingdom. Paul picks that point up in 1 Corinthians chapter 12, verse 13, and says, "For by one Spirit are you all baptized into the one body." Now, when one is baptized into that one body, and we done talked about baptism last time, but when one is baptized into that one body, he's in the place of the saved. Now, when someone says, "Well, I don't think you have to be baptized to be saved," for those that were being saved in the first century did. Those that were being baptized were those being added. Those that were being baptized were those being saved. No one was being saved that wasn't being added. No one was being added that wasn't being saved. I don't think language could be clearer. You see, and we say, oh, but I don't like that. Well, now, God didn't ask Eddie if he liked it or not. He just gave me his plan, and I can obey it or not. It's not a matter of do I like his plan. It's a matter of do I love the Lord. Jesus said, if you love me, you'll keep my commandments. You'll do what I said. You'll lay aside your wills and your wishes and your desires, and you'll do what I tell you, because what I tell you is best for you. It's right. And you see, you can't ever do that which is right and come out wrong. So the church is not special because Robbie Ellis and Eddie Kraft are in it. You know, we could go around and say, oh, the church is so special, we're members of it. That's not what makes the church special. The church is special because it was built by Jesus and governed according to the scriptures. That when life is over, like Noah could be said of him, we were in the right place because we did all God commanded us. You see, that's what's important. The ark wasn't special because Noah and his family was in it. The ark was special because God was the builder of it. Noah was an instrument used through the hands of God, but God was behind it all. You see, salvation is found only in Christ. In 2 Timothy 2, in verse 10, the Bible says, for this cause I endure all things for the elect's sake. And then Paul makes it clear that all this salvation is in Christ Jesus. I want you to listen to the wording of this passage of Scripture. Therefore I endure all things for the elect's sake, that they also may obtain salvation, the salvation, which is in Christ Jesus with eternal glory. We've then alluded to it. All spiritual blessings are in Christ. And Robbie, in Romans 6:3 and Galatians 3:27 says that when I am baptized into Christ. I'm baptized into his death, his burial, and resurrection. Romans 6:3-4. And in Galatians 3:27, though you're not as many of you as have been baptized, have put on Christ, been baptized into Christ, you have put him on. We put our jackets on before the program. We're inside the jacket. We put on Christ. We're clothed with Christ, in duo, the word is. And so we put on Christ. We're clothed in Christ. We're in Christ. And we're in the place where salvation is. Now, that being said, and the scriptures being provided that show that that is the case, I want to be a member of the church Jesus built. Jesus said to Peter, Matthew 16:18, upon this rock I will build my church, and the gates of hell shall not prevail against it. And therefore he is the foundation. Other foundation can no man lay than that which is laid, which is Christ, 1 Corinthians 3:11. And so Scripture tells us Jesus has a church, he built a church, and Kraft and Ellis cannot build a church comparable to his. We can build one, but there'll never be any saved people in it.
6: That's right. We can never build a church that's anywhere near as good as the Lord's.
5: That's right.
6: And as we talked about earlier on in the program, we talked about the spiritual blessings that are found in Christ. In Ephesians 1 verse 3, we find that's where all spiritual blessings are to be found. Now, God blesses us in a lot of different ways. When we were first born into this world, we received material blessings of all kinds, but the spiritual blessings are only found in Christ. Salvation, of course, is one of the chief among those great spiritual blessings. The grace of God that brings that salvation has appeared to all men, but it's found in Christ. And as you've said, to get into Christ, we have to be baptized into him. And folks will search the scriptures in vain to try to find a passage that teaches some other way to get into Christ. Right. Only twice in the scriptures do they tell us how to get into him. Both times it says baptism is the way. We're baptized into the body, like you said, in 1 Corinthians 12. And I think about there the context of Paul's statement there in Galatians 3. He says, you're all the children of God. Well, how do we do that? How are we all, Jew and Gentile alike, children of God? By faith. And in Christ Jesus. We're children of God by faith, and then we are in Christ Jesus. There's the how and there's the where that we've talked about. As many of you as have been baptized into Jesus Christ, into Christ, have put on Christ. And then he says in verse number 29, if you be Christ, you are Abraham's seed.
5: Wow.
6: And heirs according to the promise. And if we want to be recipients of that promise, then we're going to have to do what he said.
5: Wow. You know, Robbie, that opens up a whole beautiful picture. That if we are in Christ, we're Abraham's seed. I don't know how many people come in our store that sometimes talk about the Jews over in Palestine are God's chosen people. They're Abraham's seed. No, Christians are Abraham's seed. That's a right. Jew is not one outwardly. Romans 2, 28, 29. He's one that's one inwardly. And circumcision is not of the flesh, but of the heart. And this passage you just read is, boy, what a passage that says if we've been baptized into Christ, we have put on Christ. Therefore, we're Abraham's seed and heirs according to the promise. And he mentions earlier in that the gospel in promise was preached to Abraham. Right. And now we are the seed of Abraham. The church is the seed of Abraham, not a group of Jews over in Palestine.
6: That's right. We become recipient of that promise. And of course, that promise that through the seed of Abraham, all the nations of the earth would be blessed. We receive that beautiful promise. And we do so when we're faithful to God. And when we become one of His children by faith, by putting on Christ in baptism.
5: Awesome.
6: It's just a remarkable plan, a remarkable way that God has done it. Now, where are the saved? We've seen the saved are added to the church. Eddie's shown us that from the book of Ephesians. But what about in eternity? Where are the saved then? This is the beautiful part of that picture. The Bible teaches us that the saved will be with the Lord. How long? 1 Thessalonians 4, verse 17. Then we which are alive and remain shall be caught up together with them, those that have died that were in Christ. We will be caught up together with them in the clouds to meet the Lord in the air, and so shall we ever be with the Lord. The saved will be with the Lord forever. This is a period that's never going to end. We've seen periods in the past in the Scriptures that began and that came to an end. This is a period that's never going to end. In Revelation chapter 21, verses 3 and 4, John writes, I heard a great voice out of heaven saying, Behold, the tabernacle of God is with men, and He will dwell with them, and they shall be His people, and God Himself shall be with them and be their God. And God shall wipe away all tears from their eyes. There shall be no more death, neither sorrow nor crying, neither shall there be any more pain, for the former things are passed away. Jesus is the author of eternal salvation. Unto whom? Unto all them that obey Him. Hebrews 5, verse 9. Eddie, we see here that God is forever going to be with His people.
5: Wow.
6: And that's something that's never going to end, wipe away every tear. And when did God ever say there was going to be no more death? This is the first time. What a beautiful promise. We'll be with Him forever.
5: And that's it. I mean, this is why we do what we do. It's where we are, is because we want that final abode into heaven. And we're getting a glimpse of it now in the heavenly places in Christ. And we're getting a glimpse of that in some of the privileges, but nothing like the reality of it one of these days when we leave this world and go into eternity and receive the blessings of everlasting eternity. Now, we'll deal with some things next time, Robbie, about can we ever lose that place and ultimately go into some other matters, but that's a permanent place.
6: It is.
5: And we're looking forward to that, and we hope that you are too. We want you to go to heaven. That's why there's a biblical viewpoints. That's why Robbie Ellis and Eddie Kraft are where they are today, doing what we're doing, because we want to reach out to you with the Word of God, and all of us respond to it. Whatever it says to you, it says to us. Whatever it says to us, it says to you. And we want us all, we want you to go to heaven. If we can assist you in your Bible study, feel free to contact us. Receive this free Bible correspondence course we offer. We'll do anything we can to help you. And if you'll hear, believe, repent, confess, and be baptized into Christ, and be faithful, you can have heaven as your home in the afterworld. We hope you will. And if we can assist, please don't hesitate to call upon us. We would be glad to help you in any way. Till the next time, may God bless you, is our prayer.
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9: 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What does the Bible say about trusting others? 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
11: I want to read a passage out of the book of Isaiah today, the 62nd chapter, and I'm going to be reading verse number 2. The Gentiles shall see your righteousness and all kings your glory. You shall be called by a new name, which the mouth of the Lord will name. It was through the prophet Isaiah that the Lord foretold of a time that he would give a new name to his people. What is that new name? Well, I find it interesting that in the 11th chapter of Acts, after the conversion of Cornelius, a Gentile, that is, the Gentiles had seen the righteousness of God, that in verse number 26, the Bible says the disciples were called Christians. The name Christian is that divinely given name. It was a name that the mouth of the Lord would name. Now, the scope of our lesson today is to show what is involved in being a Christian. And in order to do that, we're going to be asking some questions. And question number one is this: who is a Christian? That is, from a biblical perspective, who is a Christian? First of all, a Christian is a disciple of Christ. Acts 11 and verse 26 says, "And the disciples were called Christians," first at Antioch. So a Christian is a disciple. But what is a disciple? A disciple is a learner. We might say that this person was a disciple of certain individual. That means that they sat at their feet, they listened to them teach, and they learned from that individual. So a disciple is a learner of Christ. You see, men must be taught in order to become a Christian. In John 6:45, Jesus said, "They shall all be taught of God. Everyone, therefore, that hath heard and hath learned of the Father cometh unto me." So people must be taught, and they must learn. In Matthew 28:19, Jesus said, "Go you in all the world and preach the gospel. Go you, therefore, and teach all nations." Men have to be taught. Men do not become Christians through some mysterious thing that happened in their life. That is, they do not become a Christian through a vision they may have had, a dream they may have had. Men do not become Christian through some a direct operation of the Holy Spirit working on their hearts. How do people become Christians? Well, they're taught. Taught what? They're taught the Bible. James 1:18 says, "Of his own will begat he us with the word of truth, that we should be a kind of first fruits of his creatures. We're begotten by the word of God." Verse 21 of that same chapter says, "Lay apart all filthiness and superfluity," that is overflowing of naughtiness or wickedness, and it is the word of God, that passage says, that can save your soul. So men must be taught, they must be taught the Bible. And a disciple not only is a learner, a disciple is a follower. And Jesus is the example that we are to follow. 1 John 2:6 says we are to walk as he walks, follow in his footsteps. 1 Peter 2:21 says he left us an example to follow. And so the standard of our conduct as a Christian is not what I read in the Old Testament, although there are so many great lessons that we can learn that help us today in the Christian age. We're not using the standard of the teachings of men. Jesus said, "In vain do they worship me, teaching for the doctrines and the commandments of men." And my standard of conduct as a Christian is not what everyone else is doing. Because, no, Jesus in Matthew 7:13-14 explains that the crowd is not headed toward heaven. So that's not my standard of conduct. Jesus is my standard of conduct. And I'm to follow Jesus and his example. So what is a Christian? A Christian is one who is a disciple of Christ. And a disciple is a learner and a follower. But that a Christian is also one who is persuaded. In Acts 26:28, we have this statement made. "Almost you persuade me to be a Christian." Maybe that's where you are today. Maybe you're almost persuaded to become a Christian. Well, a Christian is one who is persuaded. They're persuaded that Christianity is true. That they're persuaded that following Jesus is the best thing for them to do. The Apostle Paul persuaded people in Acts chapter 19. He was in the synagogue and he persuaded the people that he was teaching concerning Jesus. That was in Ephesus. He persuaded people at Corinth. He said, "Knowing the terror of the Lord, we persuade men." Well, a Christian is one who is persuaded. He's persuaded that he can live the Christian life. I've heard people say, and I've had people tell me, "I just don't think I can live that kind of a life." Yes, you can. I can do all things through Christ who strengthens me. And a Christian is one who is persuaded that the Christian life is worth the price that you pay. Absolutely. Jesus said, "If any man will come after me, let him deny himself and take up his cross and follow me." So there is a price to pay. But you see, a Christian is a person who is persuaded that price is so little to pay for following the Lord Jesus Christ. I know it's very difficult to persuade some people today. I think that's the reason we have so many advertisements and we have people that even go door to door trying to sell us. We get things in our mail that are trying to persuade us to buy certain things or to do certain things. Because people are very difficult sometimes to persuade. Men are persuaded on the basis of what they need. Well, what do we need? We need security. We need security. And when you obey Christ and you follow Jesus Christ, you have

Put it like this: fear God and keep His commandments, for this is the whole duty of man. And isn't it the case that we glorify God when we do what God tells us to do? We need to be glorifying God. And men need peace and they need happiness. If we can have peace only through the blood of the cross, Colossians 1:20. And Paul said in Philippians 4, verse 6, be careful for nothing, but in everything by prayer and supplication with thanksgiving, let your requests be made known unto God, and the peace of God that passes all understanding shall keep your hearts and your minds in Christ Jesus. So people need security, they need a reason to live, they need a purpose in life, and they need peace and happiness. And you see, it's in Jesus Christ that we can find all of those things. So a Christian is one who is persuaded that being a Christian is worth whatever price one would have to pay. But then a Christian is one who is willing to suffer for doing what's right. In 1 Peter 4:16, Peter said, if any man suffer as a Christian, let him not be ashamed, but let him glorify God on this behalf. Oh, there are a lot of reasons that people suffer. Some people suffer as a result of some poor choices that they have made in life. And haven't we all made some poor choices from time to time? Some suffering is a result of a life of sin. Some suffering is the result of poor choices that someone else has made. And some suffering is a result of living a Christian life. In 2 Timothy 3, verse 12, listen to what Paul wrote, Timothy. If any man suffers a Christian, let him not be ashamed. Rather, that's 1 Peter 4:16. But in 2 Timothy 3 and 12, Paul said, all that live godly in Christ Jesus shall suffer persecution. So 1 Peter 4:16 says, if any man suffers a Christian, let him not be ashamed. And Paul said in 2 Timothy 3:12 that all who live godly in Christ Jesus are going to suffer persecution. You're going to suffer. All suffering can take many forms. Suffering may be in the form of unjust and unfair criticism. Haven't you been unjustly criticized, unfairly criticized at one time or another in your life? Some suffering is in the form of physical abuse. Well, you see, a Christian is a person who is willing to suffer for doing what's right. So who is a Christian? A Christian is a disciple. A Christian is one persuaded following Jesus is worth it all. And a Christian is one who is willing to suffer for doing right. You see, a Christian is willing to suffer that God might be glorified. In Matthew 5:16, Jesus said, let your light so shine before men that they may see your good works and glorify your Father which is in heaven. You see, if you're a Christian, then you're not ashamed to be a part of a religious minority, because one man and God make a majority. Are you a Christian? Well, someone says, Brother Lambert, why be a Christian? That's question number two. Why should anyone want to be a Christian? One of the reasons you need to become a Christian is because of your past, because of what you are. The Bible says in Romans 3:23, for all have sinned and come short of the glory of God. And there is not a one of us today that has not come short of God's glory. Romans 6 and verse 23 says, the wages of sin is death, but the gift of God is eternal life through Jesus Christ. You need to be a Christian because you're a sinner. You have sins that need to be forgiven. You need to become a Christian because you have a never-dying soul. Have you ever thought about your soul? Have you thought about the value of your soul, the worth of your soul?
Have you

Thought about the destiny of your soul. Matthew 16:26, Jesus said, "For what is a man profited if he shall gain the whole world, lose his own soul? What shall a man give in exchange for his soul?" So you need to become a Christian because you have a soul that's going to live on throughout all eternity, somewhere. You need to become a Christian because of the uncertainty of this life. You're not going to live forever. And the truth of the matter is, as we live in this whole world, about the time we get ready to live, that's when we leave. We or get out of high school, maybe go to college, get a job, raise a family. They get out on their own. We work, we retire. Now I'm retired, ready to do some real living, and it's not long until I'm ready to leave this old world. Life is so short, it is so brief. In James chapter 4, verses 13 and 14, James says, "What is your life? It is even as a vapor that appears for a little time and then vanishes away." You need to become a Christian because of your past that can be forgiven by the blood of the Lord Jesus Christ. You need to become a Christian because you have a soul. You are a soul. And you need to become a Christian because of the uncertainty of life. Proverbs 27 and verse 1 says, "Boast not thyself of tomorrow, for a man does not know what a day may bring forth." We have no idea what's going to happen tomorrow. Now here's question number 3. How do you become a Christian? How do you become a Christian? Perhaps another way to phrase that question is, what must you do to be saved? What must you do to have your sins forgiven in the blood of the Lord Jesus Christ? Now, just suppose we allowed men to answer that question. I know we'll receive a variety of answers to that question. What must you do to become a Christian? If you are a Christian, that is, you claim that you are a Christian, what did you do to be saved? Well, now let's find out what the Bible says. You see, I'm not interested in what men say, because even men who may be honest and sincere and really believe they're doing what's right, they can also be wrong. You see, there's a way that seems right to a man, but the ends thereof are the ways of death. But I know that when I look into this book called the Bible, and I learn from the Bible what men did in the first century to be saved, if I were to do the same thing today, I would be saved too, would I not? So what did men do in the first century in order to be saved? The book of Acts is a book of conversions. What I mean by that is there are several examples in the book of Acts that show us how one becomes a Christian. If you've never taken the time to just sit down and take your Bible and just read through the book of Acts, let me encourage you to do that. It would not take you very long. What I would like for you to do as you read through the book of Acts is to look at the examples of where people ask what to do to be saved, what they did in their conversion to the Lord Jesus Christ. In other words, how they became a Christian. One of the classic examples of that is in the 18th chapter of Acts and in verse number 8. And this has to do with the conversion of the Corinthians. And let me read verse 8 to you. "Many of the Corinthians heard, believed, and were baptized." They heard the gospel, they believed the gospel, and they were baptized. That is, they obeyed the gospel. Now let me read to you what Jesus said about those three things. In Mark's account of the Great Commission, in Mark 16 and verse 15, Jesus said, "Go into all the world and preach the gospel to every creature." So that's preaching the gospel. Men have the right to hear the gospel.
And then Jesus said, he who believes. Believes what? Believes the gospel that's been preached to them. And what else, Jesus? And is baptized. Well, what will they have, Lord, if they believe the gospel that's preached to them and they're baptized? Shall be saved. He that believeth not shall be condemned. And so here Jesus laid down the conditions of a person becoming a Christian, and that's hearing the gospel, believing the gospel, and obeying the gospel by being baptized for the remission of their sins. So the Corinthians heard the gospel, they believed the gospel, and they obeyed the gospel. Let me read now to you from 1 Corinthians chapter 15, verse 1 beginning. Moreover, brethren, I declare unto you the gospel, which also you have received, and wherein you stand, and by which you're saved. If you keep in memory what I preached unto you, unless you believed in vain. For I delivered unto you first of all how that Christ died for our sins according to the Scripture, and that he was buried, and that he arose again the third day according to the Scripture. Paul said, I preached the gospel to you at Corinth, and you believe the gospel, and you're saved by the gospel. And I preached to you about Jesus, his death, his burial, and his resurrection. Isn't that good news? The word gospel literally means good news. So we're to believe the good news about Jesus Christ. So people are to hear the gospel just like they did in Corinth. They are to believe the gospel that's preached to them, that Jesus is the Savior of the world, and that we must obey him. And then, as a believer in the Lord Jesus Christ, we are to be baptized if we obey the gospel, just like the men in Corinth obeyed the gospel, and they were saved by the gospel. That's how men became Christians in the first century. Someone says, well, Brother Lambert, I hear preachers say other things. I heard preachers say something like a sinner's prayer. Friends, that's not what we read in Acts 18 and verse 8. We're to hear the gospel, believe the gospel, and obey the gospel. You cannot sidestep one of the things done by the Corinthians and having obeyed and obey the gospel. You have to do the very same thing that people did in the Bible days, that is, in the first century, to become a Christian. Are you a Christian? One might wish to be a Christian without hearing, but you cannot become a Christian without hearing. That's impossible. Because in Romans 10 and verse 17, faith comes by hearing, and hearing comes by the Word of God. One might wish to become a Christian without believing, but that's impossible as well. Hebrews 11 and 6 says, without faith it is impossible to please him. John 8:24, Jesus said, if you believe not that I am he, you have no hope, folks. There's no hope if we fail to believe in Jesus. So you cannot skip that. You can say, well, you know, I've heard the preaching that you've done, but I don't really believe it, but let me just go ahead and be baptized. Oh, no. You have to become a believer. You'll die in your sins, Jesus said in John 8:24, if you fail to believe in him. And one might wish to become a Christian without being baptized, but can you? In John 3 and 5, Jesus said, except a man be born of water and of the Spirit, he cannot enter into the kingdom of heaven. Are you a Christian? Have you done what people did in Bible times to become a Christian? Well, here's another question. When should one become a Christian? When should one become a Christian? That's almost like asking, when should one breathe air? That's almost like asking, when should one consume food? Well, you do that when there's the need for it. And if we fail to breathe air, we can't live. If we fail to consume food, our bodies eventually would die. There are just some things we do, and we do them now. The fact is, you need to become a Christian
now, that is today. The Bible never talks about doing things tomorrow when it comes to the Lord. No, it always talks about today. It actually says in 2 Corinthians 6 in verse 2 that today is the day of salvation. All the world is filled with the graves of people who said, like Agrippa, almost, you persuade me to be a Christian. Almost is not good enough, is it? Almost, but lost. There's a beautiful hymn that's often sung, especially at the close of sermons when the Lord's invitation is being extended. And it's almost persuaded. Almost persuaded. The saddest words of a dying man that can utter are, almost, almost, but lost. Number of years ago, I read the story of a captain of a ship that was on his way home. And when he got near home, the home port, the ship went down and all was lost. The captain was lost. The preacher went to inform his family. Oh, they were looking forward to Papa coming home. They had breakfast set, the table set for him coming. And the young child of this captain saw the preacher coming down the sidewalk. And he ran out and he said, "Papa's coming home today." But then the preacher had the task of telling this man's wife of her husband's death. And she sobbed and said, "Almost home, but lost." Don't let that happen to your soul. You see, the time for you to become a Christian is now. May I urge you to do so. I want to thank you for watching today. May I invite you to attend the services of the Church of Christ in your community. And also right now, pick up the phone and call for the Bible course. I want to thank you for watching today. And until we meet again, may the Lord bless you and keep you is my prayer.

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0: It's 75 degrees.
2: Hello once again, and thank you for watching Counterpoint. We are so grateful that you watch this program regularly. We hope and pray that the things that are said are beneficial to you. Encourage others to watch this program. We're interested in the spiritual lives of people. Today we're going to be talking about the danger of being lost. And B.J. Clark, as always, is with me today. We hope you'll stay tuned. B.J., great to be with you today.
3: Yes, sir. Good to be with you.
2: B.J., today as we think about the danger of being lost, I don't know if there is a more serious subject that we could discuss. You know, Paul in Ephesians 2, verse 12, talks about people who are outside a covenant relationship with God. And he said they're without hope and without God in this world. In Luke 15, Jesus tells three parables. And I think the emphasis in those parables is the value of one who is lost and the joy of reclaiming that, of finding that which was lost. And so people today, when they hear about being lost, I'm not sure it really resonates. So how do you counter a culture that hasn't really thought a lot about the danger of being lost eternally?
3: I think it starts with, first of all, reiterating the existence of God, the authority of the Bible, and the fact that when we sin against what God has revealed in the Bible, that's called transgression. Sin is the transgression of the law of God, 1 John 3:4. But is that consequential? Well, according to Romans 6:23, the wages of sin is death. And that's not talking about physical death there, because even those who are forgiven of sin will die physically. Mm-hmm. He's talking about the second death of Revelation 21:8, which is the lake that burns with fire and brimstone. And so it is very consequential to be lost. And I think one reason people don't understand how serious this is that we have, even in some religious circles, minimized the idea that you should ever tell someone they're a sinner. Robert Schuller had a crystal cathedral out in California years ago. He wrote a book called Self-Esteem, The New Reformation. I believe it was page 56 of that book. He said, we should never tell people that they are sinners. This is bad for their self-esteem. This is a preacher, so-called. Now listen, the Apostle Paul was a preacher and an inspired one. He didn't get the memo on not telling people that they were sinners. Ephesians 2, he told them they were without hope and without God in the world. He told them the consequences of sin. We'll never get people want to be saved unless they realize how serious it is to be lost.
2: P.G., I could not help but think about what Paul said, 1 Timothy chapter 1, verse 15. This is a faithful saying, worthy of all acceptance. Christ Jesus came into the world to save sinners, of whom I'm chief.
3: Yeah.
2: So Paul didn't get the memo.
3: No.
2: And you know, Paul understood the gravity of sin. And I think that that whole concept has been lost. And, you know, we talked not long ago in a previous program about, you know, this idea of preachers not preaching the word and really not saying what God has said needs to be said. And so to get back to understanding the danger of dying outside of Christ, the wages of sin. Mm-hmm. And, you know, BJ, there are a lot of folks in our society today that have sanitized the whole concept of sin.
3: Yeah.
2: We look at sin through different lens, and yet when I read God's word, it hasn't changed.
3: No, it hasn't. And John did not shy away from mentioning sin. In fact, he says, if we say that we have no sin, he doesn't say that's good for our self-esteem. He says, if we say that we have no sin, we're deceiving ourselves. The truth is not in us. Right. And I thought about when you were saying what you said about preachers and what they're not willing to preach about or say. I thought about the fact that Enoch was a preacher. We sometimes forget that he is recognized as a prophet by the book of Jude.
2: Mm-hmm.
3: And Jude is giving us an inspired summary of what it is that Enoch went around preaching. He preached that there was a judgment of God coming. And then listen to verse 15 and see if there's a word that just jumps out. To execute judgment upon all and to convince all that are ungodly among them of all their ungodly deeds, which they have ungodly committed, which ungodly sinners have spoken against him. He uses the word ungodly four times in a single small verse. That word ungodly has not been used four times in 40 years in some pulpits across our land, because we're not supposed to tell people that they're ungodly, because that might hurt their feelings. So what, we let them be lost and forevermore just because we're so afraid we're going to hurt their feelings? I would think it would hurt someone's feelings a lot more for me to know how to tell them to be saved than it would for me to just let them merrily go on their way to destruction.
2: Exactly right. You know, in Matthew chapter 1, when the angel appeared to Joseph in a dream and told him that that which had been conceived in Mary was of the Holy Spirit, he said clearly, concisely, she shall bring forth a son, his name shall be called Jesus, and he will save his people from their sins.
3: There you go.
2: Look, sin is a reality, whether we like it or not. The word sin means a missing of the mark. And as you noted a moment ago, 1 John 3:4, it's the transgression of the law. Well, what law? God's law. And so when we transgress that law, then ultimately there's a payday coming someday. And the answer to sin is the blood of Jesus.
3: Right.
2: And so, you know, when Jesus came to earth, and you think about people today minimizing the work of Jesus, look, without him, we're lost. And, you know, Paul in Ephesians 2, when he talked about those people who were without hope and without God, he said, but now in Christ Jesus, you that once were far off are made nigh by the blood of Christ. So how do you offset the problem of sin? Well, it's the blood of Jesus. Mm-hmm. And, you know, BJ, it might be the case that people today, they really don't understand the magnitude, the tremendous magnitude of living in a lost condition.
3: Peter did not mince words on the day of Pentecost when he said, you with wicked and lawless hands have slain the Son of God. But Peter was just as ready to offer hope when they cried out, men and brethren, what shall we do? He did not say, you're sinners, there's nothing you can do. He told them how to get remission of sins. He said, here's what you do. Repent and be baptized, every one of you, in the name of Jesus Christ, for the remission of sins. So they had sins. Peter was not bashful to tell them what their sins were, but he was just as anxious to tell them the hope that was there. One thing I enjoy about the minor prophets is their candor in condemning the sins of the nation, but just about every single one of the minor prophets' books ends on a note of hope, mm-hmm. that there is something that you can do if you'll respond to the grace and favor of God that would forgive you of your sinfulness.
2: That's
3: and
2: right.
3: So he, rather than go to the extreme of saying sin doesn't even exist, or the go to the other extreme of you're all sinners and God can't wait to drop you in the fires of hell, neither one of those are true. Mm-hmm. The truth is, you're sinners, but God did something about that.
2: And you know, BJ, the prophets, Zechariah, he said, in that day a fountain shall be opened for sin and uncleanness. Zechariah there pointing to the coming of the Christ. And so I love the thought there about the prophets ending the message with hope. Mm-hmm. And to let people know today, you know what? It might be that you're in a lost condition, but there's hope. You know, as long as there's life, there's hope. Now, what you don't want to do is wait too long, go too far, stay too long, and never come to your senses. I had a conversation with someone yesterday, and I was talking about the fact that, you know, the heart can become hardened. And I'm not sure exactly when that occurs, but I know, for example, Pharaoh had every opportunity to see the wisdom and power of Almighty God, 10 miracles performed. Mm-hmm. And you know, about the time you would think he's getting it, he'd dig in deeper. And you know, if we're not careful, we can reach a state of no return. And that's a terrible thought.
3: And you know, that can happen even to those who are members of the Lord's church who have become hardened. In fact, that's why the warning of Hebrews 3 really does make a difference. Verse 12, take heed, brethren. He's writing to those who are actually brothers in Christ, lest there be in any of you an evil heart of unbelief in departing from the living God. But then he says, there's a way to help with this. Exhort one another daily while it's called today, lest any of you be hardened through the deceitfulness of sin. So we need each other. What we're trying to do is encourage those who are watching not to ever let their hearts become so hardened that they become what Ephesians 4:19, I think it is, calls being past feeling. Right. We don't want to get to that point.
2: No, absolutely not. You know, Solomon said, guard your heart with all diligence. Out of it flow the issues of life. And so to make sure that we take care of the heart, you know, in Matthew chapter 13, Luke chapter 8, Jesus presents the parable of the sower. Mm-hmm. And he uses the sower sowing seed on four different types of soil. And those different types of soil represent the human heart. Only one out of four was productive. And so the key, according to Jesus, Luke 8:15, is to have an honest and good heart. And so, you know, when we hear the gospel and come to understand that based upon our actions, we've sinned, we violated the law of God, we stand in need of a Savior. And then it really comes down to being receptive mm-hmm. to the teaching of Almighty God, to be willing to obey from, as Paul said, obey from the heart, that form of doctrine. And so for somebody who's watching now, BJ, it might be they're saying, you know, you really don't understand my past. I mean, you have no idea where I've been, what I've done, what I've said. I'm beyond the scope of human redemption. What do you say to somebody that has that attitude?
3: I would go back to what we noted a moment ago, the very people that killed the Christ, who with wicked and lawless hands killed and crucified the very Son of God, are the very same people that were offered forgiveness of sins in Acts 2:38. And then you think about the fact that there have been other individuals, Paul himself, as you noted, called himself the chief of sinners,
2: sure.
3: yet forgiveness was available for him. He persecuted those who were believers in Christ, even to the point of persecution and death, and yet there was hope for him. Sometimes you and I will talk to people and they'll express to us, if you knew what I'd done in the past, you probably wouldn't be talking to me right now. I'm so grateful to be able to say, no, that's why I'm so happy I'm getting to talk to you right now, because God doesn't want us to have to live in the guilt of the past. David in Psalm 51 had to be confronted by Nathan the prophet with his sin. Mm-hmm. But once he was confronted with it, he had the kind of heart that said, I confess my sin, my iniquity, my transgression is ever before me. But he says, restore to me
2: the joy
3: of salvation. Why would he have prayed that if it were not possible? It is possible for even a man, think about what David had done. He committed adultery with a man's wife, then conspired to murder that husband so that the pregnancy that David had caused would not be detected as not being Uriah the Hittite's son, and the questions would be asked, where did this boy come from then? And you know what happened. David confessed his sins. You can see almost the tears streaming down his cheeks as he wrote Psalm 51. Psalm 32 is similar. These men were able to get forgiveness, and there is nothing we can do that would put us outside of the love and grace and mercy of God.
2: That's a great observation. You know, BJ, when you look at the life of Jesus, his teaching, preaching, Jesus was compassionate, merciful, loving. And what strikes me is people that were deemed in that day as being beyond hope, the Lord took time for. Matthew, you remember when Jesus was in the home of Matthew? Matthew, of course, had been called by the Lord. Matthew was a tax collector. The religious leaders wanted to know why their teacher would associate with tax collectors and sinners. And Jesus pointed out, look, you know, those who are well don't need a physician, but those who are sick. I didn't come to call the righteous, but sinners to repentance. John 4, the woman at the well.
3: Yeah.
2: I mean, here's a woman that's been married five times. She's living with a guy, and Jesus takes time to talk to her, and the impact was incredible, because not only did she become a convert, but she led others to the Christ. And so, you know, that tells me, look, the Lord, we are of great value in the eyes of God. Matter of fact, I would say that your soul, my soul, the souls who are watching this program, if we understood how immeasurable our soul, our soul's worth is in the eyes of God, we'd be astounded.
3: I heard a preacher say, and when he first said it, I was not sure what to make of it, but I thought about it more and more over the years, and I think I understand exactly what he was saying. He said, I believe that if I had been the only person on earth, that Jesus Christ would have still come to this earth and died just for me, mm-hmm. if I'd been the only one. And so that's Galatians 2:20. I am crucified with Christ. Nevertheless, I live, yet not I, but Christ liveth in me. And the life which I now live in the flesh, I live by faith in the Son of God who loved me, gave himself for me. Yes. God so loved the world is the aggregate, and it's easy to get lost in the aggregate, but I need to remember that whosoever, as we often sing, surely means me, and whosoever will can come and take the water of life freely.
2: That's right.
3: Revelation 22:17. How grateful are we that if any man is willing to do his will, that he can be saved, John 7:17.
2: And you know, BJ, you think about, as you read, as you looked at those passages, think back to what Paul said in Romans chapter 8. God spared not his own son, but freely gave him up for us all. That tells me, number one, that God made an incredible investment in my soul. He saw something worthwhile. And then his interest was such that he was willing to make that kind of an investment.
3: Right.
2: And so if God deems us as being worth everything, then, you know, maybe we need to step back and say, you know what, God does view me as the crown of his creation, and I am worth something. I am worth something in his eyes. I mean, he would have never let his son go to the cross had that not been the case.
3: When you think about 1 Peter 1:18-19, which talks about how you are not redeemed with corruptible things like silver and gold, he says, no, but with the precious blood of Christ, as of a lamb without spot, without blemish. I think about the fact that Jesus Christ was willing to donate his blood so that I could be saved. I remember hearing the story about a little boy that was told by his parents that your brother needs blood and you happen to have the same blood type as he has. And so, you know, would you be willing to give your brother your blood? And the boy said, yes, I will do it. And then a few minutes before they came in to take some blood from the boy, he said to his daddy, he said, how long will it take? And the daddy thought he was asking about the procedure. And the boy then said, no, how long will it be after they take my blood until I die? Until you die. He said, son, they're not taking all of your blood. They're just taking part of it. But the boy thought that they were going to take all of it and was willing,
2: wow,
3: to make a sacrifice so that his brother could live. And I hear that, and that's a child like mine that just doesn't understand. Jesus went into this fully aware that it was going to cost him his blood, his life. And yet he said, I lay my life down willingly, John 10:18,
2: sure did,
3: so that we can have eternal life. What a gift.
2: Well, you know, Peter in 1 Peter 3:18 said that Christ also once suffered for sins, the just for the unjust. Why? That he might bring us to God. And that's the beauty of the redemptive plan. You know, in Hebrews chapter 2, when you were reading Hebrews 3, I couldn't help but think about when the writer there asked the question, how shall we escape if we neglect so great a salvation? Salvation is great. We have access to the grace of God, the mercy of God, to forgiveness. So, BJ, let's say somebody's watching right now and they don't know what to do to access God's grace, mercy, and forgiveness. What would they need to do?
3: Well, let's take the man that you mentioned earlier, styled himself as the chief of sinners. What did he have to do? Now, we know in Acts 9 that he saw the Lord as Saul was headed to Damascus for the express purpose of arresting more folks and bringing them into persecution, he saw the Lord on the road to Damascus, and he says, "What will you have me to do?" And the Lord says, "Arise, go into the city, and there it shall be told thee what thou must do." Whatever Saul is told, we know he must do it, or Jesus would not have said it's a must. So isn't it interesting, Mike, that even though he was talking to Jesus right then, that Jesus didn't say, "Well, just ask me to come into your heart right now, Saul, and if you do that, everything will be fine." He said, "Get up and go into the city." Why not just tell him directly? Because it pleased God by the foolishness of preaching to save them that believe. That's his method, 1 Corinthians 1:18 to 21 and following. So he goes into the city. He's waiting. He doesn't get an immediate visit. He can't eat. He can't drink. Ananias is then approached by God and told to go to the place where Saul is. And then he's told this interesting bit of information. "Behold, he prayeth." Acts 9:11. So Ananias knows he's looking for a praying man. Mike, what do you think Paul would have been praying for after realizing what he'd done? He would have been praying, no doubt, to be forgiven of the guilt of those things. Does God forgive him by virtue of his prayer before Ananias ever gets there? When Ananias gets there, he doesn't see the praying man and say, "This could not have been more perfect. Now you just repeat after me, say these words and ask Jesus to come into your heart." He says to a praying man, "Get up, arise." Then what? "And be baptized and wash away thy sins, calling on the name of the Lord." That's how you do it. So if that worked for Saul, and Saul did that, and he mentions later, "Know ye not that so many of us as were baptized into Jesus Christ." Paul, how did you get into Christ? "I was baptized into Christ." And so if we do what he did, we'll be what he was, forgiven.
4: That's right.
3: Blood bought, member of the church.
4: Yes, sir. And you know, BJ, in John chapter 3, you know, if we were to ask people today who are watching the program, kind of like Saul of Tarsus, as you mentioned a moment ago, Saul had a past. As a matter of fact, he said he is a blasphemer, persecutor, a haughty, insolent man. But, you know, in John chapter 3, when Jesus had a conversation with Nicodemus, he talked about the new birth. And that new birth would afford him a new beginning. And there are people today, you know, if you said, you know, "How'd you like to start over?
3: Yeah.
4: How'd you like to just have a clean slate?" Well, that's possible.
3: It is.
4: Well, how? By submitting to the new birth, and then you have a new beginning, and you are, well, you become the recipient of new blessings. And the new birth is what puts us into that saved state. Mm-hmm. Now, there are a lot of folks that say, "Well, you know, are you saying then that the water's what saves you?" No, we're saying the blood saves you,
3: right?
4: But you contact that blood through the water. So, BJ, if you would, maybe just mention 1 Peter 3:21, because I think that's a very important passage.
3: You know, it says the like figure. Now, that points us back to what he's just said. He's talked about in verse 20 how Noah and the souls that were with him, eight total souls, were saved by water. Well, someone says, how are they saved by water? They were in the ark, not in the water. But the water lifted the ark up and separated it from the sinful world they were leaving behind. And that is the like figure whereunto even baptism does also now save us. Now, I didn't make that up. Scripture comes right out and says baptism does something. What does Scripture come right out and say baptism does?
4: Let me ask you, didn't you talk to a gentleman one time who said the Bible doesn't say anywhere that baptism saves?
3: Indeed. I was knocking on this man's door. We had a cordial conversation, and I told him where I preached, and he said, "Aren't you that group that says baptism's got something to do with saving us?" And I said, "Well, and before I could get another word out, he said, "Young man, how old are you?" And I told him. He said, "Let me tell you something. I've been reading my Bible more years than you've been alive, and I want to tell you right now," quoting him, "there ain't no place in the Bible that comes right out and says baptism saves us. I'll tell you that much." It's exactly the way he worded it. He had a Bible within arm's reach, so I said, you know, again, kindly, would you be willing to look at a verse with me? And he picked his Bible up a little reluctantly, but I think he felt like he needed. And so he turned over to 1 Peter 3:21 at my invitation to do so. And I said, what does the inspired Apostle Peter say that baptism does in this verse? And I watched him read the verse. I could read his lips. He kept reading one phrase over and over. Baptism does also now save us. Baptism does also now save us. And then I waited and I said, what does Peter say baptism does? He looked back down at his Bible and it was trembling in his hand at this point. He looked back up at me. Well, he says it saves us, but I don't believe it. Now get off of my property.
4: Wow.
3: And I didn't leave his property with joy, thinking, woo, I got him in this debate. Now, it's about winning souls, not winning arguments. I was hoping he would see the truth and obey it. He would not admit what Peter came right out and said. Baptism does also now save us by the resurrection of Jesus Christ. Mm-hmm. And the parenthetical in between that is, it's not something you would do to put away bodily dirt. You don't get in the water to take a bodily bath to remove bodily dirt. It's appealing to God for a good conscience.
4: That's right. And so, BJ, when a person obeys the gospel, as you mentioned a moment ago, and they become a New Testament Christian, they also become a member of the church of Christ, that is the church that Jesus died and purchased with his blood. So how important is the church in our redemptive process?
3: And some people want to say yes to Jesus, no to the church, but he's the head of something. What is he the head of? The body. What is the body? It's the church. You can't have a relationship with Jesus without being in his body, which of which he is the head. And so Jesus Christ called people to salvation, but the same day those folks were saved in Acts 2, the same moment they were saved in Acts 2, the Lord added them to the church,
4: right.
3: Acts 2:47. And then we read about that called out group of people going out and converting more folks to become members of the Lord's church. Jesus said the church is so important that he was going to build it, and we know he bought it with his own blood, according to Acts 20 and verse 28. Jesus said he would build it in Matthew 16:18. The church is here. It now exists. It's those who are baptized into the body are among the saved because salvation is in Christ. And that is available to each and every one watching this program, listening to this program. Isn't it great to know that because of what Jesus did, despite what we have done, we can be saved by the blood of Christ, added simultaneously to the church of Christ, and then live for Christ so that someday we actually get to go and live with Christ forevermore? How could life be any better than
4: Amen.
3: That?
4: Amen. And you know, BJ, to understand as we close today that God wants people to be saved. The Bible says in 1 Timothy 2, verse 4, God would have all men, A-L-L, all of humankind,
3: That's right.
4: to be saved and come to the knowledge of the truth. And of course, Peter said, God's not willing that any should perish, mm-hmm. but that all should come to repentance. And so to understand that the Lord wants us to be a part of his body.
3: Amen.
4: Thank you, BJ, and thank you for being a part of our program. Hope to see you back here next week. Until then, God bless.

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0: It's 71 degrees.
2: 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By signing up for this correspondence course, you can take the first step in strengthening your relationship with God. Let God's Word lead you out of whatever situation or condition that you find yourself in. If you follow Him and His Word, you will come to know the true meaning of life.
3: You know, about as long as man has been on the earth, man has been wondering what his purpose is here. In fact, you go all the way back to the wise man of old, Solomon, as he wrote a book about pursuits in life and trying to find the key and the source that pertain to happiness. He concluded in Ecclesiastes chapter 12 and verse 13, he said, "This is the conclusion of the whole matter. Fear God, keep His commandments, for this is the whole duty of man," King James says. Well, that word duty is supplied, and it lets us know that if you were reading it just in the original, it would say, "This is the whole of man." Well, there's your purpose, to fear God and keep His commandments. And if I'm going to have a fulfilling life here, then I need to be listening to what God says. And that's why Paul would say in Romans 1:16, "I'm not ashamed of the gospel of Christ, for it's the power of God and salvation to everyone that believeth, to the Jew first and also to the Greek." I am here as the moderator of this program. My name's Brooks Boyd, and I am helping anyone who wants to listen and open the Bible with us to find some answers that pertain to the issues of life. And I have some good fellows here to help me with that pursuit. I'm going to let them introduce themselves at this time. Matthew?
4: I'm Matthew Crow. I preach at the Fairview Road Church of Christ in Gadsden, Alabama. I've been there. I've been preaching for about 7 years.
3: Awesome. That's great. And I can relate to that long stay with those folks. So I was in Gadsden for 8.5 years. Mm-hmm. That's great. Freddie?
5: I'm Freddie Clayton. I preach for the Dunlap Church of Christ in Dunlap, Tennessee. Been there for 18 years. And I'm thankful for the opportunity to be back here on the roundtable.
3: Well, thanks. Thanks for helping me out, brother. Another one of those somebody canceled at the last minute deals, and Freddie was ready and willing and able to help. So I appreciate you for that, brother. All right. This is something that I have personally encountered, been asked. In fact, I have a real dear, sweet sister. She's on up in years now, Sister Katie Marcus. She's up in Columbus, Ohio. But she was with us down here at Rome Church of Christ. And she wanted to know, now, what about allowing boys who have not obeyed the gospel to lead singing during what we call singing sessions or song service? Matthew, what about that?
4: Well, I think it's a good thing, honestly, in my opinion. I think that, when I was a child, I did this. My dad encouraged me to lead singing.
3: Oh, that's
4: it's
3: right.
4: More of a training technique or more of a training exercise than a statement about the child and his salvation or whatever. That's what it was to me, and I feel better for it, actually, because I feel like if we wait until a child obeys the gospel to start training them in certain ways, I'm not saying every way, but in certain ways, I feel like we're waiting too late. Yeah. And they may not be willing to learn at that point. I know people have different opinions about this, and I respect those, but I feel that it's a good thing for young men, because I wouldn't be where I am today had my dad not actively trained me from a young age to be involved in the church itself, not just in worship, but in every way. I think that's just one small area where you can do that. And to me, I always think about Samuel, Hannah training up Samuel, his little priestly garments and all that.
3: Yeah, right.
4: And how he became a great leader.
3: Okay. All right. Well, you know, and your dad, Brother Kenneth Crowe, remember him? Always interested in singing and good singing and and influencing young men to lead singing. So I appreciate that personal connection there. That's very good. Freddie, what do you think?
5: And I think a word there that you used is one that really is the determinant in the propriety or impropriety of the matter, and that's the training aspect. Because I know for a fact there are some people that take the position that any time that you use a word, a what we'd say a word of the Bible or a sacred word, then they're all that's always an instance in which worship is taking place. But yet, we know from a passage we've already quoted here, and one that we heard if you went to Fred Hardeman every time, that we had a assembly together, let all things be done decently and in order. And there is that aspect in everything that we do. We are to do things decently and in order. And so when I'm memorizing Scripture, when I am going over a part of a verse repeatedly, am I of necessity thinking about each one of those words in the same way in which I would as I'm quoting it in the pulpit? I don't think so. You know, there is the repetition of those words over and over until they get in my head. Well, that's a part of me trying to do all things decently in order, just same way with our singing. When we are learning new songs, we might sing the first verse five or six times, you know.
3: Right.
5: Well, does that mean, oh, there's no reverential attitude there because look at them, that's vain repetition. Well, no, not necessarily. It is learning so that we'll be able to do the best that we can when we are in a worship assembly and not in a training session. That's a distinction there that I think must be involved. Just as we would not have one of our little tykes leading the singing on Sunday morning worship, nor waiting on the Lord's table, that is a far cry from a training session in which there is learning that is being engaged in. To say, though, that we this is not an area that we would constantly need to be on top of and be concerned about, that's another matter to get altogether, I think.
3: Right. Yeah. Someone seeing this without some explanation might assume, okay, well, why don't we? Hey, that was so precious to hear that little fella lead Amazing Grace. Well, why don't we get him to do that Sunday morning?
5: Yeah.
3: You know, because he, 1 Timothy 2, is not a man who is a Christian, and so he can't lead. And so need to make a distinction just for judgment's sake, for expediency's sake here, to say, okay, we're going to have the young men to train. I know some grandpas that have had their grandsons up before congregations to allow them to lead singing. Well, need to kind of let everybody know, these young men, this is training for them. Now, we're going to be singing, and for them, it's as serious as can be because, you know, this is stage fright. This is overcoming the fear of man.
5: But, exactly.
3: We understand this is just training for them. They're not actually our leaders.
5: All right.
3: Enough said?
5: I think it covered it.
3: All right. Okay.
5: And if it doesn't, we'll get another question.
3: Okay. Yeah, we'll find one, won't we? All right. This is something that I've come across in reading this translation. And if you hadn't been reading this translation, you'd have had to look it up. But in the English Standard Version of 1 Thessalonians 5, verse 27, it says, I put you under oath before the Lord to have this letter read to all the brothers. Does this rendering contradict the words of Jesus in Matthew 5, 34 through 36, where Jesus said, swear not at all? Freddie, what do you think about that?
5: Well, of course, in Matthew chapter 5, where I'm trying to find in this Bible that's not my regular one, we have the midst of the Sermon on the Mount, of course. And as is always the case, to take a passage out of its context could be disastrous in what we're trying to accomplish, especially if we're trying to arrive at what did the Lord mean when he inspired this man to say this, or in this case, when the Lord said this. Obviously, there was a problem that is being addressed in the matter of oaths and oath-taking, or else it would not have been addressed as it is here in Matthew chapter 5. And so if we go back a few verses to verse 33. Again, you have heard it hath been said by them of old, thou shalt not forswear thyself, but shalt perform to the Lord thine oaths. And the idea there being, of course, is if you're going to promise to do something, do it. Well, that's always been the way it's supposed to be. But there were those previous to this, and these would have been things that these Jews who are hearing this preached at this time would be well aware of. Mm-hmm. That there were some who were making specific oaths, and as long as it was not attached to something high and holy, then you could break it. Mm-hmm. There was no reason for you to keep your word if you did not mean it and did not express your meaning it by swearing by something that was high and holy, at least in their estimation above and beyond some menial thing. And so here in verse 34, but I say unto you, swear not at all, neither by heaven for its God's throne, nor by earth for its footstool, neither by Jerusalem for it is the city of the great king. Now obviously, if they were making a distinction between the type of oaths they were to keep and those that could be broken with impunity, then when he says there's no reason for any of this,
6: that's right.
5: There's no reason for this, let your yea be yea and let your nay be nay. Well, then that leads to what I would consider the obvious thing. You're in a court of law, you know, and you're asked, well, do you swear to tell the truth, whole truth, nothing but the truth, so help you God. And some would say, well, I can't say I swear, but I promise. Well, that's the same thing. You are affirming you are going to tell the truth.
4: Right.
5: Yes, I'm going to tell the truth. And simply because you do not use the word swear does not mean that you're not doing that. You are affirming that you're going to tell the truth. So, obviously, when a person who is being led by the Word of God says something, they need to mean it. And their word should be their bond. But at the same time, I can make a promise to you, fully intending to fulfill it, and yet circumstances beyond my control would make it impossible for me to do it. For example, Matthew says, Freddie, I'm going to borrow your mule tomorrow. I say, you can't, Matthew. You got glad. I'll let you use my mule tomorrow. And then tonight, somebody steals my mule. Well, does that make me a sorry person because you didn't get to borrow the mule that I promised you could? Mm-hmm. Maybe that's the distinction between our word and 2 Peter chapter 3, verse 9, the Lord's word. You know, mm-hmm. He always, but there are right. circumstances that man faces where it's impossible for him to follow through on his promises.
4: Mm-hmm.
3: Well, what about it when Paul says, I put you under oath? King James says, I charge you, and other modern speech translations say, I adjure you. What about Paul doing that, putting somebody under oath?
4: Well, he did it himself in Galatians 1. He said, I swear, I lie not. He was doing that, and him putting them under an oath, I suppose his motive was the same as the Lord's. He wants them to be truthful and honest. And I think Freddie answered that very well. I think there in Matthew 5, there's some background about the Jews. They had very, very high respect for God naturally. That's good. Mm-hmm. And I think the situation of the courtroom setting where someone doesn't want to make an oath, that's respectable because they don't want, they know what the Lord says here. They don't want to do that. It's respectable. Mm-hmm. But what they did was they would swear by these different things, by heaven, you know, by the earth, by Jerusalem, or the Greek actually says to Jerusalem. Mm-hmm. Now, if you're swearing, you make a vow to Jerusalem, well, that's a very strong vow right there, they would think. And you know, in the Gospel of Matthew, he uses the term kingdom of heaven. Well, the other Gospel authors don't use that term because the Jews had, they didn't want to say God's name, and so they wouldn't say kingdom of God as likely as a Gentile would. And so I think these were kind of ways that Jews would say they can swear by God's name, but in kind of not using God's name at the same time. Because
6: mm-hmm.
4: oaths were permitted. Deuteronomy 23, verses 21 to 23 tell us that. And Deuteronomy 6:13, you could swear, take an oath in the name of God. But they didn't want to use that, but they still wanted a strong oath. So they did these things. But I think what happens is, and Brother Clayton mentioned this, it happens with time. People use these halfway terms to God, but then they start thinking, you know what? I'm really not using God's name if I say heaven. Since I'm using this, I don't have to keep my promise. You know, if I swear away from Jerusalem, I suppose, and not toward Jerusalem. I really don't have to keep my word. And so Jesus is just saying, don't, if that's your attitude, don't swear at all, because your word, it doesn't matter. Substitutes are the same. If you're making an oath by this or this or this, it's whatever. Your word is still your word, period.
3: Okay. So no holding your fingers behind your back. Crossing
5: them,
3: right. I didn't really mean it. That's evidently what they were doing, and I think the Lord takes care of that childish attitude about making an oath. So no contradiction here. This is somebody who binds themselves with an oath that they initiate simply to hopefully reinforce what they're saying. You know, I'm telling the truth. Today people would say, I swear on my mother's grave. I heard folks talk like that, and I just tremble to say words of that nature.
5: For sure.
3: So avoid that. But when somebody like Paul puts you under an oath, that means you're obligated to God to do it. And so treat it that way.
5: I might add, I meant to a while ago, concerning the matter of a person conscientiously not being to the point where they understand that I promise is the same as I swear. You know, then certainly don't violate your conscience.
3: Right.
5: Simply learn more, which I would think would be better. You know, that's the same difference there. So so the conscience would certainly play into decision-making processes sometimes, too.
3: Right, right. Romans 14, do it of conviction, of faith. All right, and don't ever do something that makes you violate your convictions. That's in keeping with the Word of God, we should add.
5: Yeah, that's right.
3: All right. I don't remember whose turn it is, but here's the question. Do you believe that God will hold us as a nation accountable for legalizing and practicing things such as abortion? And please explain that.
4: I think so. I think that Sodom and Gomorrah is the off-sided case where this does happen. And Ezekiel tells us there are two other cities involved, Admah and Zeboim. So, and then that's the pattern throughout the Old Testament. We see in the Canaanite conquest, when they conquer the promised land, this was God's way of bringing his people to his promised land. But at the same time, those Canaanites were full of idolatry and sin against God. And so this was God's also punishment of them.
5: Sure.
4: And Nineveh and Babylon and all these nations in the Old Testament history, though Babylon was used by God to punish his own people, you know, Habakkuk asked the question, what's going to happen? You know, why do you use evil to punish evil?
3: Right.
4: And God's basic answer was, well, they'll get their time too if they don't repent.
5: Exactly.
4: And Nineveh, they had their opportunity to repent. Jonah went to them and they did repent. But then Nahum comes sometime later and they had gone back into sin and God punished them.
5: Exactly.
4: And Romans chapter 1, God, he categorizes all these who, the Gentiles themselves, as practicing all these horrible sins, and they're going to face God's judgment because of that.
3: Right.
4: And judgment is individual. You know, each individual will be judged by God. But if you're living in a place where there is rampant sin, God may judge that place, and he may bring punishment on them before the final judgment somehow. And you may suffer being part of that. That happened to the Jews. You know, there were many righteous Jews, but God still carried them into captivity. You know, the prophets, Ezekiel was a righteous man. He was still carried off into Babylonian captivity. So we may have to suffer with them, but we can know that finally in the end, if we follow what God says, we will stand justified.
3: Okay. All right. Freddie, righteousness exalteth the nation, but sin is a reproach to any people.
5: That's what the wise man Solomon said. Yeah. Proverbs 14:34, is that right?
3: That's right.
5: And so we know that's the case. So that should cause us, especially if we're aware of what goes on in the nation of which we're a citizen, you know, to do what we can to make sure that as far as it's possible that we practice the principles of righteousness as a nation. The example that I was given a few moments ago, we were having a discussion relative to the untold harm that was caused by World War I and then even greater in World War II, and 50 million people died because of that war. You know, not just soldiers, but people died being the recipients of all types of life-taking problems associated with the war. And yet 50 million people dying in World War II, reckon how many people realize that since the infamous decision of the Supreme Court of the United States of America in 1973, Roe versus Wade, there have been 50 million unborn children or partially born children killed legally in the state of the United States of America, the land of the free and the home of the brave, right here, 50 million. That's a conservative estimate as well. Can such rampant, gross sin be allowed to continue without retribution? You know, when we look at examples like the cities of the plain, Sodom and Gomorrah being the two more famous ones, you know, and the bargaining that went on with Abraham and God, you know, Abraham, surely you're not going to destroy the righteous with the wicked. And said, no, I won't. 50. It's not 50. 40? There's not 10. But 10 righteous souls would have saved Sodom and Gomorrah. You think about that. Now, somebody that's a mathematician starts doing some figuring here. Okay, the population of Sodom and Gomorrah was this. 10% would have been how big of a percentage? The United States of America, 300. How many righteous souls is keeping America from being destroyed? No. Does God work on those same percentages? No, not necessarily. But the fact is, it's always been the case that the righteous have been in the very noticeable minority. Mm-hmm. But the influence of the righteous can bring about the salvation, or at least the putting off of judgment, in this case of Nineveh, for 100 years,
4: right,
5: until Nahum's time, see?
3: Yeah.
5: So these are certainly things that we need to be concerned about and be aware how many of our own brethren reckon are aware that 50 million babies have been killed in this country. You know, we must be aware of things like that and the continued expansion of the so-called rights of the perverts of homosexuality and lesbianism, you know. We must be aware of these things for sure.
3: That's got to be included in the picture. This is a... I mentioned abortion in the question, but it includes all of these things that are what Scripture would verify as an abomination, a detestable thing to God. But I guess the question is, who's going to be held accountable? The disciples listened to Jesus talking about violating the will of God by enforcing man-made traditions. And the disciples said, verse 12, Master, you not know that the Pharisees were offended after they heard this saying? And Jesus said, every plant that my heavenly Father hath not planted shall be rooted up. They be blind leaders of the blind. Let them alone. If the blind lead the blind, they both will fall into the ditch.
5: Exactly.
3: There's a time of accounting that's going to come for this line of thinking and this way of living in this nation. It may just be the day of judgment, right?
5: Okay. Mm-hmm.
3: But it may be before then. And and I'd say, based on the way things are going right now, need to be asking that question.
5: Exactly.
3: Do we not need to rend our hearts and not just our garments and turn back to God in this nation? And let's be sure we're on the right path.
5: And that's the question I asked too. Do you believe that God will hold us as a nation accountable? The individuals who comprise the nation will certainly be held accountable, and we'll all be held accountable as to what we did in the face of the gross immoralities that do exist, for sure. Because nobody is ever expected to do anything they cannot do with the Lord's help. But they are expected always to do everything they can with the Lord's help, with the assurance that when they do that, they can do more.
3: That's right.
5: So let's be busy doing it.
3: Hey. Good. Very good. All right. Now, with that thought in mind, to what extent is the local church responsible for evangelizing the world? Now, I worded it that way on purpose, Freddie.
5: Mm-hmm.
3: What do you think?
5: Obviously, since the body must take orders from the head, and since the head, which is the Christ, as the Son of Man, came to seek and to save that which was lost, then that is the work of the church. Now, we accomplish that three different ways, through evangelizing, through edification, through benevolence. But our singular purpose for existence is to evangelize. Therefore, if that's my number one responsibility, then I have to be concerned, number one, wherewith my influence is the greatest, where I'm at, where I am rubbing elbows with people every day.
3: Right.
5: The world begins outside the doors of the church building. That means the streets surrounding the church building, and from that point outward until the whole world, you know. And so it may be that there may be individuals in the congregation who have the capability to do the door knocking. They may have the ability to go to a foreign field. They may have a great ability to learn a foreign language, which would be highly beneficial if they were to go to a foreign field. And then there are others who, because of their age, are incapable of going, but they certainly can send. They have responsibility to. So while we all are individual Christians, we are at the same time members of specific specific congregations, and those congregations collectively have responsibility to preach the gospel of the whole world.
3: Amen. Good stuff. All right. You agree with that, Matthew?
4: I agree.
3: Now, your local congregation, how are you going to evangelize the whole world? That's the question, I guess.
4: Yes, I think that, as this old saying goes, charity starts at home. And so evangelism should start there as well in that area. I think that it's good to be involved in what we call world evangelism, you know, sending either supporting missionaries somewhere or sending some of your own to a mission field and planting a congregation in an area. And so you can train up Christians there and they can evangelize there. You know, you can plant the seed there and it grows, hopefully. And I think that it starts at home and just goes, like you're talking about, everywhere from the world.
5: When you think about, since the seed of the kingdom is the Word of God, we know that's the case. There's no such thing as a Christian that has ever been made outside of learning the truth, believe it and obeying it. Then, first and foremost, the message has to be disseminated as far and wide as possible. And if this means that we're a part of right here does not figure into that plan prominently, then something's terribly wrong with the thinking of somebody. Because whether we like it or not, my poor English-speaking abilities do have the ability to communicate God's will to man, wherever they might be. And this program and others like it can go to places that I'll never go, that Matthew will never go. Yeah. And when we realize the great opportunity in that, then we'll do a whole lot better job of evangelizing the world.
3: And it may be something that kind of takes care of itself. 1 Corinthians 15:58. You think about the words that Paul chose there. Therefore, my beloved brethren. Now, he didn't just say church, generally speaking. He said brethren. Mm-hmm. That's individual brothers and sisters. Be ye steadfast, unmovable, always abounding in the work of the Lord, for as much as you know that your labors are not in vain in the Lord.
5: Exactly.
3: It takes seven people to reach around the world. You can have a connection to anybody anywhere else in the world through seven people, through people you know in politics, the city government, local and state, and then federal government, and then back down the step ladder to the other country, wherever it is. But you can have a connection to through those people. And how often do you travel outside of your home state, your home environment, and run into people that you know from other parts of the world,
5: exactly.
3: That know somebody that you know? So it's doable. It has to start, as you've said, where we are.
4: Mm-hmm.
3: So James Watkins, it says, do the best you can with what you have where you are and trust the Lord for what you can't, where you ain't, and what you ain't.
5: That's
3: like
5: it.
3: That. But anyway, that's the way we need to approach it.
5: Exactly.
3: It's personally, I think the Lord's church as a whole has an obligation to carry the gospel into the whole world in every generation.
5: Every generation.
3: Every generation.
5: Exactly.
3: All right. Well, that's what we're trying to do here. I appreciate your listening. Get your Bible. Follow along every time that we're together. If you find something you believe is inconsistent with what we've said, please let us know, because our number one obligation and ambition is to be approved of God and go to heaven. 2 Corinthians 5:9. So we would appreciate a word from you. Thank you for listening so much. Oh.

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2: 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We're going to be talking tonight about hurricane relief. Hope you'll join me. 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
2: Hello and welcome to GBN Live. I'm Mike Hickson. So good to be with you tonight. We're going to be discussing hurricane relief in light of the recent hurricane in Houston, Texas. Some $160 billion worth of damage. Incredible. I guess as we begin tonight, gentlemen, what is the Christian's response to tragedies like this?
4: Well, clearly, the Christian's response in this and everything, we look to Scripture.